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1: Game one, despite missing star player Christian Pulisic, who was out with a calf injury, it's the first time that the U.S. has clinched a knockout berth after only two matches. Merlin the Duck is getting World Cup fan attention. Videos of the domesticated duck in Mexico City dressed in Mexico national colors have gone viral, but he's got competition from Osito, an 8-year-old poodle mix who's also become internet famous, riding through Mexico City on a cargo bike with a team jersey and Mexican flag sunglasses. This is NPR News.
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3: This is The World. I'm Marco Werman.
4: And I'm Carolyn Beeler. Thank you for being with us today, Juneteenth, when we commemorate the end of slavery in the U.S.
3: We have a special edition on tap today, looking at equity and education around the world, both what is taught and who gets to benefit.
4: We are starting here in the U.S. in southern Louisiana to look at how slavery itself is taught. There are plantations in the South that romanticize the antebellum period or ignore altogether the role they played in the history of slavery.
3: You will find other sites, though, that serve to educate visitors with a focus on the human bondage that for centuries created enormous wealth for the plantation owners. Whitney Plantation and Museum in Wallace, Louisiana, tells a story of enslaved people from West Africa. Reporter Adeline Sear visited and brought back the story.
5: Across the way, we have a few more ironworks of the plantation.
6: Visiting Whitney Plantation, about an hour west of New Orleans, you will not hear about the grandeur of the big house or see fine furniture or dinnerware. The plantation owner's house is kept empty. That's because Whitney Plantation focuses on the perspective of the people who are enslaved here. So you see workspaces like the kitchen and the forge. There's a rusty jail and the bare wooden quarters where enslaved people lived. There are statues of little children in front of some of the cabins. And near the entrance, a memorial to more than 2,000 children who died in slavery in St. John the Baptist Parish.
7: Most of them died before their second birthday of diseases like malaria, yellow fever, intestinal disease. Some died accidentally by drowning or burning. We have also many children who were stillborn because their mothers, while pregnant, had to work hard in the fields.
6: Ibrahim Asek is leading the tour. He's the Plantation Museum's Director of Research, a retired history professor from Dakar, Senegal. The plantation was founded by a German-born man in 1752. It grew rice and indigo at first, with about 20 enslaved people from West Africa. Then, around 1800, it shifted to sugarcane.
7: That shift was made possible with the arrival of more than 5,000 enslaved people from Haiti. The enslaved people came here with their masters. The French left Haiti because of the revolution, and they brought over here those skills of sugar making.
6: The demand for sugar fueled the slave trade for decades. Sugarcane was the most grueling and deadly crop to harvest, and it took vast amounts of labor to manage the fields. By the mid-19th century, Louisiana produced roughly a quarter of the world's cane sugar. And in 1860, there were over 100 enslaved people on Whitney Plantation producing 400,000 pounds of sugar a year. Sek says telling that story has been part of Whitney Plantation's educational mission since it opened as a museum in 2014. And he says that mission is especially important today.
7: Because right now we have some officials in power who are trying to take slavery out of the curriculum, to erase history, and even to dismantle exhibits related to slavery. This country is great. Everybody wants to come here. But we have a big problem related to the legacies of slavery. How can you solve that problem if people are not educated about it?
6: Sek walks me to a large open area surrounded by walls with engraved granite slabs. It's a memorial named after the trailblazing historian Gwendolyn Midler Hall. When Midler Hall visited Senegal to lecture about her work in 1998,

0: 1863, Sack saw her speak and decided to study the history of the slave trade.
1: Gwendolyn Midler Hall was the author of Africans in Colonial Louisiana, and also the author of the Louisiana Slave Database, where she put all the names of the enslaved people she found all over Louisiana.
0: This memorial contains the thousands of names Midler Hall collected. Hundreds of these individuals were part of the 1811 uprising, the largest enslaved people's revolt in U.S. history. Local militias crushed the uprising, and it ended in the slaughter. Sack reads names of some of the men who were killed.
1: This is Charles Delon, the leader. This is Amar, one of the leaders from Africa, from Senegal. Kwame Nah, one of the leaders from the Bight of Benin. And this is Lindor. Lindor was a drummer.
0: Sack says holding on to their African names was one of the many acts of resistance enslaved people engaged in. An exhibit currently on display here showcases other acts of resistance, some large, like the uprising, and some smaller, like maintaining their native language, playing their own music, and practicing their religion. Nearby, another memorial, the Wall of Honor, displays not just the names of people enslaved here, but also their ethnicities and their skills.
1: There were Bambara people, Fulani people, the specialists of cattle raising like Samba.
2: Where are these ethnic groups from?
1: When we say Mandingo, that's mostly Mali and Senegal, Mauritania, the Gambia, Guinea.
0: A young woman is studying the names on the wall. Pax Nakeza is from the Democratic Republic of the Congo. Speaking in French, she says she wanted to learn about slavery directly from a historic venue. I think there's an issue when it comes to sharing this information, she says. And I think that's because our educational system in Africa is modeled after the European one, which would rather not discuss Europeans' misdeeds in the world. For Sek, it's essential to tell the story of the horrific suffering and mistreatments that enslaved Africans endured. But he says it's also important to highlight the ways they and their descendants shaped American culture.
1: Along this river, this Mississippi River, was born blues, jazz, zydeco, rock and roll. What about the cuisine? Always black hands in the pot, African women and their children mixing African, Native American and European recipes to create that wonderful Creole cuisine.
0: He hopes that by sharing more of the cultural aspects of the history and legacy of slavery, as well as the stories of individuals, a fuller image of enslaved people will emerge.
1: We have to teach slavery as part of the history of civilizations. Africans brought over here their humanity, their skills, their cultures. Not only they built the foundations of the economy of this country, but also they contributed tremendously to defining the culture.
0: For the world, I'm Adeline Seal, Wallace, Louisiana.
3: We want to pick up now on someone Ibrahima Sack in Adeline's story mentioned. That would be the late researcher Gwendolyn Midlow Hall, who is honored at Whitney Plantation. For more on why she's so important, we turn to Professor Mary Nile Mitchell. She holds the title of Midlow Endowed Chair in History at the University of New Orleans. She's also a consultant at Whitney Plantation. Professor Mitchell told us that little was known about the specific origins of enslaved West Africans before Gwendolyn Midlow Hall began her research in the 1980s.
4: She discovered, going to small parish courthouses, going through wills and successions, and then colonial records, that you could actually accumulate a lot of information about individual African people. And she also realized that she was collecting so much information that she needed to make a database. So she was working at, you know, one of those big clunky old desktop computers, and her graphs and things look very 1980s. This is pre-internet.
3: So you yourself, Mary, have helped build some learning tools. One of them is Freedom on the Move. This is really interesting. A crowdsourced database that collects the stories of enslaved people who resisted bondage by escaping. What can we find in this database?
4: Freedom on the Move is a collection of what we call fugitive slave advertisements, or advertisements for freedom seekers. But these were short newspaper advertisements that enslavers would post in local newspapers trying to recapture people who had run away. And so there are right now in the database almost 90,000 of these ads, and we are not by any stretch finished collecting these. And in these advertisements, they're putting as much detail as possible. So you learn names, you may learn countries of origin, you learn the languages that they might be speaking, what clothes they were wearing. And so what Freedom on the Move does is to create histories of resistance that can be looked at the macro level, right? You can see hundreds of thousands of people running and you can look for patterns, but also finding individuals who might otherwise not appear in other historical records. And it turns out that students are able to understand the history of slavery differently once they work with this database, because they become invested in that person's life story and their trajectory, even though we don't know in most cases what happened to them.
3: Well, by contrast, I understand that some years ago you taught the history of slavery in Austria. Tell us what university that was and how did the students there connect to the slave trade in North America in the 18th and 19th centuries?
4: Yeah. So I was teaching at the University of Innsbruck in Innsbruck, Austria, and I taught a sort of a history workshop class for upper level history majors. It was focused on how to write the history of slavery. And it struck me that they were extremely curious about it. They didn't know anything about it. And it seemed to me that they often wanted to know about that history of slavery because there were parts of their own history that they felt like they had not learned in school, particularly about the Holocaust.
3: Oh, interesting.
4: Yeah. And that really surprised me. But I thought that that parallel they were drawing was very interesting. And it was really about a sort of silenced history.
3: Professor Mitchell, in your opinion, what are the truths about this history of slavery going back to Africa and 1619 that are still not widely understood? Like even within the cohort of students that you've taught, are there still gaps of knowledge that surprise you?
4: Absolutely. I think a lot of students show up here not really understanding that we know actually a lot about the African origins of enslaved people who came to this country. Historians have done so much research on trying to understand better the ethnicities of people and where they came from. So again, to use the example of Gwendolyn Midloe Hall, she documented that to South Louisiana, there was a predominance of Bambara people from Senegal. So that level of research hasn't reached the classroom. There's whole swaths of the story that are missing if you don't learn these things, you know.
3: So one final thing, Professor, in the report earlier from the Whitney Plantation, we heard Senegalese scholar Ibrahim Assek. He explained that a more holistic approach is needed to teach the history of slavery, that educators need to highlight not just the immense suffering of enslaved people, but their contributions to American culture, from food to music to just civilization. What's your assessment of where the country is on that path?
4: I think first you have to look at where research historians are, because really it's their research that sort of generates the information that can then be passed on to teachers and through museum sites and things like that. And so I hope that more academic historians will collaborate more closely with K-12 teachers particularly, and also descendant communities. Because when we talk to young people about slavery, we have to do that with care. We don't only emphasize the violence and the sorrow that slavery brought, right? We want a fuller truth for these young people, that enslaved people were courageous, that they were clever, inventive, despite all the dangers they faced, and that all of this helped them to survive enslavement. For me, that's the fuller picture. And certainly, as Dr. Sack is indicating, cultural aspects are another way to tell that story. So, for instance, one of my colleagues here, an ethnographer, has been working with musicians in New Orleans and Senegal to perform together, to talk about music together, and to find these commonalities between those musical forms. So that's another way that you can get that point across to the general public in ways that make sense and are also super interesting to them.
3: Mary Niall Mitchell is a professor of history at the University of New Orleans. To hear a longer version of our conversation, also if you want to see images of the exhibit on resistance among enslaved people at Whitney Plantation, go to our website, theworld.org.

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3: 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And the Art Complex Museum in Duxbury, with exhibits this summer by artist Jan Lormer, special exhibits from the museum's collection, plus a new sculpture exhibit, Under Construction, America at 250. 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
4: This is The World. I'm Carolyn Beeler. Each year, India reserves spots in its public colleges and universities for students from the country's most marginalized communities. It's a set-aside intended to help those people overcome centuries of discrimination under the caste system. But just like in the U.S., India's version of affirmative action comes with controversy. Namrtha Kolachalam reports from Mumbai.
5: 10 years ago, protests erupted across India following the death by suicide of a PhD student named Rohit Vemula. Vemula came from the Dalit community, previously referred to as untouchables. They're considered the very bottom of the Hindu caste system, a strict social hierarchy that's existed for thousands of years. India's constitution has provisions to protect marginalized groups, but prejudices remain. Because of his background, Vemula was ostracized and lost his campus housing and fellowship. Here in Mumbai, protesters took to the streets in 2023 after another Dalit student from a prestigious university took his own life. From 2019 to 2023, almost 100 higher ed students from oppressed castes died by suicide. These deaths are tragic reminders of how the caste system remains embedded in India's education system, despite efforts to level the playing field. In early May, the Tata Institute for Social Sciences is quiet and still. Most students are wrapping up their final exams. At public universities like this, about half of all seats are reserved for students from oppressed castes and indigenous students known as Adivasis. But getting a seat is just the first step.
6: I could get out of the locations, but caste, you cannot get out of the caste.
5: Recently retired professor Avati Ramaya himself comes from a marginalized group and says students who get into college through reservations often start with a disadvantage. Other students recognize their caste by their last name, and many students from marginalized backgrounds haven't yet studied extensively in English.
6: If you are able to communicate in English, you are accepted as a scholar, otherwise, no. You are not recognized as somebody who has something to contribute.
5: Ramaya remembers students getting into fights on campus. He would encourage marginalized students to focus on the big picture instead.
6: Fighting here is not going to end the problem. I know there are challenges, there are issues. First, get the degree.
5: Compared to when he was studying in college, Ramaya believes Indian society has become slightly more just. But the legacy of caste still looms large. Privileged castes make up roughly a third of the population, but hold a vast majority of professional and higher education degrees. He paraphrases Dr. B.R. Ambedkar, the author of India's constitution, who came from a Dalit background.
6: Caste is like a monster that confronts you wherever you go. And that is a reality even today.
5: Shivani, who's Dalit, can attest to that. She asked us not to use her last name because of the sensitive nature of the topic. She's a high achiever from Mumbai who holds 2 master's degrees. But when she was in South India studying for her first graduate degree, the campus hostility was intense.
7: This takes away from you being able to focus on the academics. You need to have ways to cope with the casteism and sexism and everything by students and professors alike.
5: Professors would say things like, "Why are you people even studying?" Students would say, I know a Dalit with an iPhone. Why do we need reservations anymore? She says students from dominant caste backgrounds don't understand that their challenges are often less dire than their oppressed caste peers.
7: Not being able to go on vacation is not equal to a Dalit person like almost having to drop out of school because they couldn't afford the fees.
5: In addition to direct discrimination based on caste, marginalized students often face resentment from peers about the reservation policy, in part because it's expanded with time. Previously, 15% of seats were reserved for historically low-caste students and 7.5% for Adivasi or Indigenous students. In the early 2000s, 27% more seats were reserved for other vulnerable castes called OBC. That left half of all remaining seats for general admission. In 2019, officials even set aside 10% of seats for students with lower incomes from traditionally more privileged castes. But marginalized caste students continue to face prejudice. Government data shows complaints of caste-based discrimination on college campuses jumped up by nearly 120% from 2019 to 2023.
0: Is reservation policy the best thing out there? That's the only thing that's out there. We don't even have a chance to contest if it's best or worst.
5: University of Pennsylvania professor Suraj Yengde studied on a reservation seat. He says despite the challenges and imperfections, reservations have played an important role in promoting equality. The number of students from oppressed castes attending higher education is trending up, offering them a chance to earn higher paying jobs and escape the cycle of poverty.
0: It has created a middle class that is having access to a joint income of several billion dollars each month that it creates.
5: It's also in line with principles enshrined in India's constitution.
0: When you see this modern ethos of democratic values being ushered, they are not just fancy words. They have to put in action. And India is a great example of how democracy is put into action.
5: To foster more such success stories, a parliamentary panel has called for reservations to apply not just to public universities, but to private ones as well. But as things stand, private universities are too expensive for most marginalized groups to attend. For example, tribal students make up less than 1% of prestigious private schools' enrollment. And students who get into public schools on the reservation policy still face financial challenges. Many drop out due to high costs. Back at the Tata Institute, Professor Avati Ramaya says schools should consider financial need and caste discrimination separately.
6: I would say in the long run, reservation based on economic criteria will be an ideal thing.
5: After all, he says, most marginalized caste communities are poor.
6: But if there is a caste discrimination, then they have to be firmly dealt with.
5: He means that each time a disadvantaged student faces caste discrimination, school administrators must step in and firmly stop the perpetrator. In the state of Karnataka, a bill is moving forward to protect students from caste discrimination, named after Rohit Vemmala, the PhD student who took his own life in 2016. And new guidelines were issued this year by India's leading education commission that offers greater support to marginalized groups in college. But the Supreme Court has halted the implementation of these guidelines for now. The caste system was in place for thousands of years, and its legacy won't be erased overnight. Professor Suraj Yengde from the University of Pennsylvania says adjustments can help further equality, but society at large must adapt as well. The general public needs to grasp that a better educated population benefits everyone.
0: This has to proceed with a mental, moral revolution among people. Then the leadership has to understand that this is fundamentally helping you, your organization, your structure.
5: For the world, I'm Namrata Kalachalam, Mumbai, India.
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4: This is The World. I'm Carolyn Beeler.
13: And I'm Marco Werman. It's fair to call musician Rhiannon Giddens a modern-day Renaissance woman. She trained as an opera singer before veering into folk music. She's a composer and multi-instrumentalist with two Grammys, a Pulitzer, and a MacArthur Genius Grant under her belt. More than anything else, Giddens is drawn to the banjo, which she picked up a couple of decades ago.
4: And for as long as she's been playing, she's been researching and teaching the instrument's African heritage. We're hearing her 2019 tune, There Is No Other. Rhiannon Giddens joined me to talk about her historical research and her music. Rhiannon, thank you so much for joining us.
7: Thanks for having me.
4: So I want to start here. You wrote a song for Juneteenth back in 2020 called Build a House, and this has you on banjo and vocals and Yo-Yo Ma on cello. So let's listen to a clip of that.

0: Rhiannon, why was this the song that you wanted to write for Juneteenth?
1: So, I mean, Build a House just stands for, you know, in my eyes, African-American history. A man's brought over to build a house. He builds the house. He builds the gardens. And then he's told to go. He tries to build his own house. It's burned down. He finally finds a place to live. And so at the end, he says, you know, you brought me here to build a house, but I'm not going to be moved. I'm here. I'm staying.

0: And you said that the main character in the song is brought over. Presumably you mean he was enslaved, brought to the U.S. to be enslaved.
1: I mean, yeah, it's a ballad that got turned into a kid's book. So, I mean, if that's the intention, is that you place that history upon that character. Mm-hmm. You know, it is a very broad idea. You brought me here to build your house. But that's basically, you know, when you think about how much slave labor built in the United States and the very manor houses that these plantation owners were living in, you know, so it's the knowledge of how to grow rice, the knowledge of all of the stuff that goes into building the edifice of the nation state of the United States. You know, so much of that is slave labor and slave knowledge and slave wisdom.
0: I want to talk about the banjo now. I love that you are called or call yourself Banjo Auntie on Facebook. You are very well known for your banjo work. And from the beginning of your career, you've been educating your listeners about the roots that American music has in the African diaspora, with the banjo as a prime example. You say it may never have existed if it weren't for enslaved West Africans and Caribbean people. Can you tell me a little bit about the banjo's history and its roots in Africa?
1: Well, I think it's pretty certain that you don't have the banjo without the transatlantic slave trade, because that is literally the reason why they have Africans in the New World. And I think it's pretty safe to say in our timeline, the banjo comes about because of enslaved people being brought from Africa to the Caribbean and creating sort of Creole cultures there. Obviously, Africa is an enormous continent, you know, and so people are being brought from different areas, put together, maybe not a common language, maybe not a common religion, but there were aspects of music and dance that started to coalesce around instruments that became known as the banjo. That's the latest research, and it makes a lot of sense to me that it is a Creole instrument when it begins in the Caribbean, because the Caribbean was also the way station for so many enslaved people through which they ended up in the United States or down in South America. A majority of them came through the Caribbean. So it makes sense that that instrument ended up in the United States as, you know, sort of an indelible emblem of enslaved life. And then later on, after emancipation, the character of the African-American, the banjo, was known as a cultural artifact of Black culture. It was just so overwhelmingly known that the fact that it's so overwhelmingly known the opposite direction now is just such a fascinating thing.
0: And by that, you mean that people think of the banjo as a white instrument.
1: Yeah, or even a white creation, you know, like it was invented in the Appalachian Mountains by the Scotch-Irish. You know, I mean, I've heard everything that you can imagine. And for me, I don't like get down on people for believing that if that's what they were told. But what it shows is how dangerous the transmission of knowledge can be, you know, if we don't raise our level of discourse. We don't have a lot of nuance in the way that we talk about American culture. And American culture is endlessly complicated. There's so many layers. There's so many different people from all over the world. And that's what makes it so beautiful.
0: So I want to get a little bit more into the history of the banjo and its roots. You learned about one of the, or maybe the, I'm not sure, precursors to the banjo when you were in the Gambia 2 decades ago. I want to play a clip of a friend of yours, Daniel Jada, who's from Senegal, playing that instrument, and then have you tell us all about it and what you learned. All right, not un-banjo-like there. What are we hearing there?
1: Well, you're hearing a conting. A conting or e-conting is one of the numerous lute-like instruments that are all over West Africa and other parts of Africa. And there's so many. There's Bachundu, there's the Ngoni, there's the Gwimbri. There's a lot of different instruments. And I think it's really irresponsible to say that there's one banjo ancestor. I think that's impossible. I think we'll never know exactly how, you know, we got the banjo in the Caribbean, but all of these instruments, if they're not direct ancestors, they are kin. And that's all I care about. Now, the accounting was my entryway in, because it is one of the few of these lute type instruments are all kind of from a class of instrument that was brought over by Arabic traders, and themselves, it came from China. So it's like this huge mass movement of instruments from east to west. And, you know, you see these stringed lutes all over the place, and they all have different names, not just in Africa and Europe. And the banjo, there's only a few of these kind of instruments that's played with the back of the forefinger, the nail on the forefinger, and the thumb. That is how Daniel is playing. So one of the styles of playing the banjo, which one of the old styles, which we now call claw hammer, but which is called lots of different stuff. And that's how I play, is played the same way that Daniel is playing that accounting. And I saw that when I met him at the Black Banjo Gathering in 2006. I saw that and heard it and I was like, whoa. And so I went to the Gambia to study that for 2 weeks. And the left hand was, you know, was a whole different ball game because it's a different scale. It's different, all this kind of stuff. But the right hand was exactly the same. And it was like, whoa. So that was a real entryway for me. And there are only a few other instruments that I've come to know are played with the same right hand technique. And they're all in Africa. So for me, it's the style of playing that's even more the ancestor for me. It's like that for me is very powerful.
0: So why was that so striking to you? Was it kind of you saw this like window into the past or something?
1: I mean, yeah. I mean, like, come on. Like, we don't get a lot of that as African Americans. Like, you know, there's a very common sort of wall that hits you and you try to do your ancestry. You know, it's like if your ancestor was brought over and labeled as female 15, that's it. You have no idea where she came from. You know what I mean? So to have an embodied piece of connection like that for me was really, really powerful. And that's why it's important to reach out to these musicians and to go across the ocean back, but then they also wanting to connect the other direction. So that for me has been the work of recent years. It kind of was started with Daniel in the Gambia, and that's been really powerful.
0: I am speaking with Rhiannon Giddens about her work and the roots of American folk music in African music. You were originally trained as an opera singer, but since you picked up the banjo, you have played in many groups. You're the artistic director of the Global Musicians Collective Silk Road Ensemble, founded by Yo-Yo Ma. You were a founding member of the folk band, the Carolina Chocolate Drops, and you also founded Our Native Daughters, which is a group of four Black female banjo players. And I want to play a piece of one of the songs from that group, Better Get Your Learning, because it is about the struggle for education for newly freed slaves.

0: This was an actual tune from the 1850s that I threw the words away in the grand tradition of this music. The words constantly were updated and changed and, used politically and all this kind of stuff. So I wrote, what would it be if a Black person could actually say what was on his mind in one of these songs? And that's partly why I've really investigated the music from that era, because there's so much casual cruelty, there's so much casual racism. That's why that song, it sounds very sunny.
1: I was going to ask you about that. I mean, I understand that the tune was inspired by one performed at minstrel shows. They were white performers, often in blackface. Did you put these lyrics to such a cheery tune on purpose, or where did the inspiration come from there?
0: I'm so far in it. I read about this stuff all the time. These words were terrible. The words to these songs were terrible, and they were casually terrible. So I wanted to make this casually serious. I wanted to learn from Cousin Nick, but he got strung up. You know what I mean? Because this was the life for people.
1: So you're saying that's what the minstrel shows were, played on, these like terrible offensive racist tropes. So you're saying, those were terrible lyrics. And so this is going to be like casually terrible telling of the truth.
0: Yeah. It punches you in the face before you've known it. Like, because you're like, oh, okay. And that's kind of how I like to do it, because that's kind of the tradition, like, "Oh, Susanna," the verse that nobody does has the N-word in it. And it's just like, you turn around and you're like, okay, great. That's really nice. I thought it was important to not shy away from that. I mean, it's not going to be a top 40 hit. Like, nobody knows that song. But a lot of the work that I do, really engaging in a historical sense, is used by teachers, and it's used by folks who are educating. And that makes me happy. I'm actually working on a project using all of the tunes from this time, liberating them. I'm working with a musician from the Congo who's writing new songs on top of these tunes, and it's just been incredible. So that's really my end game. People don't understand how racist this stuff was. I mean, people like to talk about blackface, but when you think about like how long it was popular, how far it reached around the globe, how much it has affected and still affects our culture through things that we don't even think about, there's reams to be written on it, but I'm just doing what I can. Hey.

0: Rhiannon, the history of enslaved people is central to so much of your work. You wrote an opera called Omar with composer Michael Abels, which premiered in 2022. It is based on the life of a real enslaved man, a West African Muslim scholar. Just briefly tell us how you came across his story and what you learned about him, and then we'll hear a clip from that opera.
1: Well, it was the marvelous folks at the Spoleto Festival in South Carolina who actually approached me about it. I mean, they asked me if I knew his story, and I was like, what? Who? I grew up in North Carolina. I mean, this is the sad thing. You know, this is a story that every school child should know in North Carolina, and I'd never heard of Omar Ibn Said. So when they offered me the chance to write an opera on it, I just grabbed it. I figured this has to happen because he's such an incredible figure, and we're just so lucky to know about him.
0: He was, what, the only enslaved man in the United States to write a biography or history in Arabic?
1: As far as I know, he was also the only enslaved person that we know of to have written their autobiography while they were still enslaved. He was never freed. And so that is a remarkable thing. And also, he's not the only man to write in Arabic, but he was the only autobiography. And just the amount that he could remember from the Quran, the choice of verse that he quoted, he was really saying a lot of things in the only way that he was allowed.
0: And we have a clip from that opera here. This is Jemez McCorkle singing the title role in a San Francisco opera performance in November of 2023.

That was Jemez McCorkle in the title role of Omar. I'm going to make a hard turn here and ask you, because I have to, about Beyoncé. You played banjo and viola on Texas Hold'em, which was on her 2024 album, Cowboy Carter. Also want to play a bit of that here and then ask you about that.

0: I love the beginning to that song. That whole album really amplified or started in some circles a conversation about the role of Black performers in shaping American country music historically. And you were asked to be on that album. How did it feel to be part of that?
1: I'm a banjo player, and when I'm asked to play the banjo, I'm going to play it. I've never met Beyonce. You know what I mean? Like,
0: yeah.
1: For me, it was an opportunity to have greater exposure in the Black community because, you know, mainstream Black community, there was not a lot of interest in what I've been doing, which is fine, neither in mainstream culture or in general. So I'm always trying to find the folks like me who want to come into this music. And so I just want to be available to them. So that, for me, it was an opportunity to reach out of where I have been sort of sequestered in my NPR world, you know, and it did that. I did it for the mission.
0: You have said that the history of the banjo you teach is an inclusionary history. It is not exclusionary. Why is that a point that you feel needs to be made?
1: Because we, you know what we do? Oh, are you saying we can't have that? Are you saying it's not ours anymore? And I'm just like, no, actually, the actual history is really interesting. It's actually more inclusive because I always say the banjo is everybody's instrument. The banjo belongs to everyone because everybody played the banjo. The banjo didn't just exist in the Appalachian Mountains. The banjo was everywhere. The banjo was being played in the cities. It was being played in military bands. It was being played in Ivy League banjo orchestras. It was being played on the streets. It was being played in the mountains. It was being played in Australia, in people's parlors, out in the fields, by the river. Some of the early ragtime music was played on banjo first. You know, Scott Joplin's mother was a banjo player. Like, the banjo is everywhere. It is how people who had nothing, Black, white, brown, whatever, could make a culture.
0: Rhiannon Giddens, thank you so much for taking the time to speak with us.
1: You're welcome. Sorry I talk so much.
0: I love that you're passionate. It's wonderful.
2: I don't know where I'm going, but I'm on my way. Lord, if you love me, keep me, I pray.
0: Musician Rhiannon Giddens joined me from Ireland, which has been her home for a decade now.

0: Coming up, in apartheid-era South Africa, black people had little or no access to higher education. Up next, how much has changed over the past three decades? That's coming up on The World.
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5: This is The World. I'm Marco Werman. In apartheid South Africa, young blacks could only dream of going to college like they saw their white counterparts doing. Racial exclusions kept them from studying, which meant they were also blocked from career opportunities that a university degree could open up. Today, the only restrictions in South Africa to education are defined not by race, but by money and class, which, of course, are embedded in the country's history. In Johannesburg, Elna Schutz has our story.
6: My country has a long history of students standing up for what they believe in. Youth Day on the 16th of June commemorates the 1976 Soweto uprising, in which young people protested against apartheid policies in schools. In 2015, university campuses again flared with tension, this time over costs.
7: Fees must fall! Fees must fall!
6: Fees must fall was their call to action, and they got it.
8: We agreed that there will be a zero increase of university fees in 2016.
6: Then President Jacob Zuma agreed to their main demand. In that moment, it felt like they had changed history, because they had.
9: Things are no longer as hard as they used to be. It's not like before, where totally nobody was getting assistance.
6: This is Nonofo Quentin Olifant, who represents the South African Union of Students. After that year-long reprieve in 2016, fees continued to increase, but more students were able to get into colleges and universities. That's largely because of the changes to the National Student Financial Aid Scheme, or NSFAS. The program allowed students from families with slightly higher incomes to access funding, and funding was given as grants instead of loans. University undergraduate degrees can cost around $3,000 to $5,000 US a year, and NSFAS also covers accommodation, books, and more. Essentially, the dream of accessible education became possible for more people.
9: There are those that we can still today point out and say that because of this model, here you are, you managed to become a beacon of hope at your family and at your community.
6: But in recent years, NSFAS has faced budget shortfalls, corruption scandals, and governance crises. While politicians debate how to administer funds, students on the ground are still struggling. It's around noon at the University of Witwatersrand. With seven campuses and around 42,000 students, this school in the centre of Johannesburg is considered one of the top 1% of universities in the world. For lunch, students can bring their own food, go to cafeterias and on-campus restaurants, or come here to the Wits Citizenship and Community Outreach Office, where meals are free to qualifying students. Hand in your student card to one of the volunteers and wait in line.
10: 276! 277!
6: When your number is called, go to the red metal shipping container where another student will hand you your portion.
10: So today for lunch we have chicken agni.
6: Every weekday the WCCO office feeds around 1,000 students. Today is a Thursday, so they're also handing out food parcels, rice, baked beans and a jar of mayonnaise. Simple things to keep a busy student full. One of the volunteer leaders here today, Fumani Somlata, has been using the service for about 3 years.
11: I remember I was sitting in class and I didn't have any money for lunch on that day. And then my friend was sitting next to me. He's like, yo, do you want to go grab lunch? Just bring your student card. I was like, hey, nah, I'm scared. I don't want to use my student card because if I use my student card, then I'll accumulate debt. I was like, no, it's free. Come see.
6: While his study fees have been covered by scholarships and NSFAS, he still has difficulty making ends meet. Somlata recently finished his undergraduate degree, but some of his classmates were missing from the graduation stage.
11: A lot of my friends did not graduate because of student debt. It's a very sad situation because you don't know where you're going to get the funds from.
6: Universities will withhold diplomas if students are in debt. So students who have finished their studies can't do anything with their degree. It's part of what analysts call the student debt trap that many of the country's working class are caught in. Somlata says this traces back to the inequalities that apartheid ingrained in the country. Historical patterns of segregation and exclusion continue to affect young black South Africans.
11: Most of us are from a family of working class people who are also children of working class people. So it seems as if it's too difficult to get out of that working class cycle.
6: This is such a deep running issue that the Fees Must Fall protesters coined a term for it. The missing middle. Students who struggle to pay for tuition and expenses, but who aren't poor enough to qualify for enough government support to cover the gap. Mabalane Nzapeza Nzedenzi is the Student Development Coordinator of the Office Handling the Food Programme. He says there's more funding support for the missing middle than before, but the problem has increased as the middle class has expanded.
12: It's still a problem that we've seen. In fact, it has even grown more than before, because as the middle class grows in South Africa and the classification of middle class, it becomes difficult.
6: In his work with students, he's found that these gaps in funding show themselves in more ways than hungry youngsters and missed graduations. Especially if students are coming from more rural, underserved areas of the country, they'll go to great lengths to keep studying.
12: The fact that they're coming from far, we are faced with a huge problem of homelessness.
6: I spoke to students who slept behind the library in the open winter air with only their book bags for comfort. Some kept belongings with friends and sneaked into campus residences for a quick shower. Civil engineering student Raymond Rulani Ngona came from a village a few hours away from Johannesburg, which is in the Gauteng province.
13: I remember I also had to go to school and ask my teachers to financially contribute a bit in terms of enabling me to travel from home to Gauteng.
6: It took a lot from his family and community to get him to university, but at the beginning of his second year, he couldn't afford a place to live.
13: So what I did was to decide to sleep at the computer labs. And during that time, there was no one that I would say was helping me with, financially. And so I had to make my way around, making sure that I eat. I don't sleep on an empty stomach. I study, I attend classes.
6: If that's what it takes to make your family proud and get that promising future in the form of a degree, that's what students will do. Access to higher education has improved, but the legacies of exclusion remain, and so does students' resilience. There's a long history of South African students who have fought for their right to education. And as Ndendenzi from the Food Programme reminds me, change is always possible.
12: Collaborative effort needs to happen from both private and government institutions. And once we solve the institutions of higher learning problems, we can solve a whole lot of problems within our country.
6: For The World, I'm Elna Schutz, Johannesburg.
0: 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I'm Carolyn Beeler.
5: And I'm Marco Werman. Have yourselves a great weekend. We'll see you right back here on Monday.
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Brazilian pianist and singer whose musical style is purely splashed with a passion for classical and jazz, Marcos Ariel. Good evening to you. I'm Valinda Robinson from the 2007 album Four Friends, Bossa Love. Ariel studied classical music in his childhood, being attracted to jazz later by the likes of Chick Corea. Up next on 89.7, alto saxophonist Cannonball Adderley with his quintet, and from the 1960 album Them Dirty Blues and their take on Duke Pearson's Janine. 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It's 9:05.

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0: Something new here at 89.7, saxophonist Michael Jenner and blues for Eric, Todd, Lauren, and all the other funky ones from his release, Sparkle On. More new music courtesy of vocalist Carolyn Lee Jones and her take on Michael Franks, Tell Me All About It from Electrica. And of course, we started off with Cannonball Adderley Quintet and their take on Duke Pearson's Janine from Them Dirty Blues. How are you? I'm Belinda Robinson. Glad to be with you. Our date night, Friday night, isn't it wonderful? I hope you had a great day because it is my goal to make sure that you have a great night musically. We'll be together until midnight. I have so much to share with you. Coming back with more new music here at 89.7, courtesy of trumpeter Ted Chubb, right here on 89.7.
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0: vocalist Paul Mariano and his take on In a Sentimental Mood from his recording Mood Ellington. Before that, double bassist Corcoran Holt and his interpretation of Milt Jackson's Hello. And you can find that on his release, Freedom of Art. And we started off with something new here at 89.7, trumpeter Ted Chubb and Little Flower Girl from Live at the Statuary. And the Statuary is in New York. It's in New Jersey. It's 9:43. I'm Valinda Robinson. Glad that we can spend this Friday night together. So excited that you're here. If this is your first time, welcome. If you've been here before, I'm glad you're back. It's wonderful having you. We have so much more music to share with you until now and midnight, but we're coming back, and I'm excited about this because it's from Triad, and it was recorded right here at our GBH studios. Stay tuned. 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

0: at 9:59, guitarist Barry Green breathing new life into Wes Montgomery's Jingles, and you can find that on his release, Giants. Before that, Triad from the album Hermetic and Fuero Brazil, and that was recorded live here at our GBH studios. It's almost 10 o'clock as we move our way until midnight. So glad that you're sticking around. Love having you here. We have a lot of music to share with you. We're going to come back and we're going to remember Abdullah Ibrahim. He died this week at 91.
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0: South African pianist and composer Abdullah Ibrahim, who was previously known as Dollar Brand, died this week at 91. Ibrahim is considered the leading figure in the sub-genre of Cape jazz. Within jazz, Ibrahim's music particularly reflects the influence of Thelonious Monk and Duke Ellington. We had an opportunity to enjoy Soweto from Cape Town Visited. Before that, Maraba Blues from Cape Town Flowers. We also heard Someday Soon, Sweet Samba from Cape Town Revisited. And we started the set off with Kofifi Blue from Cape Town Flowers, as we remember Abdullah Ibrahim.
1: When a wheelchair breaks, life can come to a halt.
2: It's not like a car where you can take it anywhere and get it fixed.
1: But across Massachusetts, users say small repairs can take months, leaving people stranded or even hospitalized.
3: It all boils down to, like, in the simplicity of saying, is private equity. They're prioritizing a new chair that gives them a revenue.
1: I'm Megan Smith. You can find the rest of that story online at gbhnews.org.
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0: at 10:40, Kevin Mahogany and his interpretation of Miles Davis' composition All Blues from his release Double Rainbow. We also heard from organist Charles Erland and a 1969 Spiral Staircase composition, More Today Than Yesterday, and that is from the release Black Talk. And we started off with vocalist Stacy Kent, and she breathed new life into Burt Bacharach's and Hal Davis' composition Trains and Boats and Planes. And you may recall that was a hit back in 1966, courtesy of Dionne Warwick. And you can find that on the release A Time for Love. I am so glad that you are here. I'm having a wonderful time playing music for you. I hope you are as well. We still have so much time together, and that's a good thing, and I'm so glad. We will hear from Roderick Harper, Mark Antoine, Elian Elias, Eddie Palmieri, so much more, right here on 89.7.
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0: At 11 o'clock, Roderick Harper and Never Know Things I've Been Through from his release, Confidence. Before that, the Turtle Island String Quartet and their take on Lee Morgan's Sidewinder from Metropolis. And we started the set off with vibraphonist Cal Jader and a Donald Byrd composition, Tanya. And Cal Jader is described as one of the most successful non-Latino Latin musicians. And we took Tanya from Soul Sauce. How are you? I'm Valinda Robinson as we continue on until midnight. But don't worry, after I say goodnight and good morning at midnight, the jazz continues. So we'll take good care of you. And while I have your attention, please check out our opportunity to speak with John Baptiste about Black Mozart. Julia Marcus has the honors, and you can hear it at gbh.org/jazz.
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0: at 11:21, saxophonist James Carter and Laura from Eastwood, After Hours Live at Carnegie Hall. Before that, Elian Elias and It's Time from Time and Again. Pianist Eddie Palmieri and In Walked Bud from Listen Here. And we started the set off with guitarist Marc Antoine and Eclectic World from Something About Her. It is wonderful that we are spending this time together. Thank you very much for hanging out with us. I'm Valinda Robinson, steering the car as we continue on driving till midnight. But don't you worry, because the music will continue after midnight as we keep you entertained through the overnight hours. Still ahead on 89.7, Wes Montgomery, Arturo Sandoval, and Henry Mancini. 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

0: Kenny Garrett and Straight Street from his release African Exchange Student. Before that, trumpeter Arturo Sandoval and Speak Low from A Time for Love. And we also heard from the Wes Montgomery Trio and Duke Ellington and Billy Strayhorn composition, Satin Doll, from the recording The Wes Montgomery Trio. It's 11:38 as we continue on until midnight. Thank you very much for being here. It's wonderful that we can spend this time together. Let's get right back to the music and make this 21 minutes extremely productive.
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0: saxophonist Donald Harrison and Sincerely Yours from Nouveau Swing. Before that, Miles Davis and his interpretation of Tina Turner's What Love's Got to Do with It. And you can find that on That's What Happened, 1982 through 1985, the Bootleg Series, Volume 7. Multi-instrumentalist Terrace Martin, this time on the saxophone, and Duke Ellington's In a Sentimental Mood from the Near North Side. And we also heard from Henry Mancini, often cited as one of the greatest composers in the history of film, and Touch of Evil from the Big Latin Band of Henry Mancini. It's been my pleasure spending my Friday night with you. Guess what? I'll be back Saturday night at 9. I'll see you then.
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Najee with La Costa on GVH 89.7 with Mel Torme. Before that, I Get a Kick Out of You, and Rinseo with Cityscape from their City Suite. 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We're going to hear Dinah Shore, Wayne Shorter coming up, and Tom Rotella right now from his album Right Time Left, Mr. Malone.

sitting there grinning in the mirror, really me. I like to run through Central Park.

Michael Mayo. Just Friends on GBH 89.7. Libby York before that with Estrada Branca. The group Triad with Tacho. That's from the music of Hermeto Pascal, which was recorded right here at GBH. We began that set with Tom Rotella and Mr. Malone. Make sure you're following us on Instagram, by the way. You can see live performances, including one from the group Triad. We have great jazz artists coming through our GBH studios all the time. 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

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You're listening to Jazz from GBH Music on 89.7. I'm Phil Jones. I really hope your Friday night, and I guess we've turned the corner into Saturday morning, is treating you well. We will try and do the same. Sergio Perea now with So They Sleep.

Ella Fitzgerald, Witchcraft on GBH with Alan Harris before that, singing Sunny, and Sergio Perea, So They Sleep. What are we going to get to tonight? Lee Morgan is coming up. George Benson will be with us a little bit after 2 o'clock this morning. And a great trio here, Jack Tijanet, Gary Peacock, and Keith Jarrett with the Miles Davis tune. 4.

John Hendricks in Summer on 89.7. Before that, we heard K-Star, You Always Hurt the One You Love. A Mac DeMarco tune, Two Shrimps, with Domi and J.D. Beck. And we began with Four, done by Jack DeJohnette, Gary Peacock, and Keith Jarrett. Freddy Freeloader was the name of that Joe Hendricks album we were just listening to, named after the Miles Davis tune of the same name. Lee Morgan is up next with The Sidewinder.

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George Benson, the man with Jazz & Co. on GPH 89.7. I'm Phil Jones, joining you from Boston tonight. Hope you're doing well wherever you're listening from. 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I download the GPH News app. You can stream Jazz on 89.7 from that as well. 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

That is nice. Grady Tate, This Is All I Ask on GBH 89.7, early on the morning of Saturday, June 20th. Thelonious Monk with Monk's Mood, before that, and Etienne Charles, Holy City. We will hear from Billie Holiday and Kurt Elling shortly. Pharoah Sanders now with Astro Traveling.

Stefan Harris, The Lost Ones. This is GBH Music's Jazz on 89.7. Billie Holiday was before that, For All We Know. Kurt Elling and the WDR Big Band had Desire, and we started that particular set with Pharoah Sanders, Astral Traveling, as we are traveling through the late night together. The Reed Hoysen Project now, Right Brotherly.

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That'll wake you up. Doug Beaver's there with Tidal on GBH 89.7. Earth, Wind, and Fire. Before that, with The World is a Masquerade. And we heard People from Jeremy Pelt. Let's see. We're going to get to John Coltrane and Ray Charles in the next half hour. Lucky Thompson as well. Here's Frida Payne. They Can't Take That Away From Me on GBH 89.7.

track that one. Jimmy Rushing set for you yesterday on GBH 89.7. Arturo Moreira and Richard Bacalar with the Maracanos on GBH. Before that, with Lucky Thompson coming even earlier. Have You Met Miss Jones? And Frida Payne said they can't take that away from me. Well, we're rolling on closer to 4 a.m. when we will join Jazz Night in America with Christian McBride. We'll hear from John Coltrane before we get to that. And Clifton Anderson, been down this road before. 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
1: I'm Christian McBride, and this is Jazz Night in America. This hour is a family affair, a jazz tale of father and son. Mike Lee.
2: This is Mike Lee.
1: And his son, Julian Lee.
3: My name is Julian Lee, and I'm a saxophonist.
1: They're both saxophonists, and Julian will be the first to admit that he inherited his passion for jazz and his work ethic from his dad.
3: My dad is, to me, like the epitome of discipline and what discipline can do for someone in their life. He didn't want to be a hypocrite. He didn't want, you know, to tell me, like, I have to practice every day, but then he's not. A lot of people are do as I say, not as I do, but he was do as I do.
1: This hour, the story of two generations of saxophonists and the trials, tribulations, and joys of passing down that legacy.
2: There was something about practicing with you and teaching you when you were a little kid. It was a perfect activity to quell my desire to learn more about the music myself.
3: I guess as I got older, like started knowing this is what I wanted to do, just realizing that my experience with the music is what you had.
1: Before we hear more about that, you need to know that Julian is without a doubt a leading young voice on the saxophone today. So let's hear him. Here's Julian on tenor, live at Dizzy's Club at Jazz and Lincoln Center, in a quartet led by another young musician, pianist Isaiah J. Thompson. This is an original by Isaiah called Tales of the Elephant and the Butterfly.

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The Unclaimed Property Division is holding unclaimed funds. New properties are added often. To see if you have unclaimed money, you can visit findmassmoney.gov.

0: That was Tales of the Elephant and the Butterfly, written by Isaiah J. Thompson. As we heard at the top, Julian's dad, Mike, is a tenor player also. When he was coming up in Cleveland, Ohio, he studied saxophone with another Clevelandite, Joe Lovano.
1: Mike, man, was a real natural player and had a real passion and drive to explore the music and really learn the music. And I play a lot of drums in my lessons, and we really played together. It wasn't just me playing for him or him for me. We played together. That was always really a lot of fun.
0: Since leaving Ohio, Mike Lee has built up a pretty impressive resume. Jimmy Heath, Wallace Roney, and Roy Hargrove. He played with them all. After a short break, we'll hear Mike with pianist Lawston Harris. So stick around. I'm Christian McBride, and you're listening to Jazz Night in America.
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1: I'm Christian McBride. This week on Jazz Night in America, we're telling the story of a father and son, Mike and Julian Lee. We already heard Julian at the top of the show. Now let's take a listen to Mike, here on tenor saxophone, with longtime collaborator and pianist Lawston Harris at Jazz Lincoln Center. This is an original by Lawston called Frameworks.

0: Recorded live at Dizzy's Club at Jazz and Lincoln Center, that was a tune called Frameworks, written by Lawston Harris. It featured Lawston on piano, Gianluca Renzi on bass, and Mike Lee on tenor. Mike's been active on the New York jazz scene for about 30 years, but things shifted for him when he first moved to the area with his wife, Rebecca Harris Lee, and he had their first child, Julian.
1: That event was inspirational in that it's kind of like, okay, you better get it together now because we don't know how much longer we can make this work to even live in New York. Rebecca's push was, let's start a family. Let's have a kid. And I was like, I don't know how I'm going to manage playing $30 gigs in New York City along with the responsibility of raising a family.
0: A move to New Jersey and fatherhood made it hard for Mike to maintain his presence on the New York jazz scene, and he hit a creative slump. He turned his focus toward teaching, and his most dedicated student was living under his own roof. Little Julian.
2: You need to untangle it.
3: Untangle the saxophone neck strap?
2: I always forget the little stuff.
3: Okay, here we go. So Julian's going to perform with the recording. Miles is solo.
1: He was 7. Yeah, and he could play right away. It was crazy.
0: Early on, it was clear that Julian had a natural-born gift. But the Lee home wasn't just any home, since both Mike and his wife, Rebecca, are professional musicians. Here's Julian's mom, Rebecca.
4: I always thought to myself, I don't know if I ever actually said it, but I thought to myself, I want all of my children to be able to make money at music by the time they're 14. Isn't that weird?
1: That's a little weird. I didn't know that.
4: But actually, they all can.
1: Yeah. Good work.
2: One, two.
0: Julian's two younger siblings also play. Jackie, violin, and Matthew, drums. You're hearing the whole family jam together right now. Julian says that his mom and dad's united front meant there wasn't a parent he could complain to let him off the hook.
5: And there were definitely times where I, like, had vivid thoughts of throwing my saxophone out the window. You know what I mean? I mean, it's not easy.
0: By his teens, Julian was willingly practicing for hours, lost in the music, losing track of time. Julian and his dad would play duo, like we're hearing now. Late nights, even with all the doors closed in their house, Julian and his dad remembered they could feel it through the house pipes when the other one was practicing. As Julian began to play around town, Mike watched as the teacher-student dynamic evolved into one of colleagues and equals. And at gigs with younger players, Mike was meeting people who knew him as Julian's dad. It's rare that the two chat about this shift in their relationship. While making our show, Julian and Mike did just that.
1: I think seeing your relationship, your budding relationship to the music when you were a little guy, was so inspirational for me that it helped me get past, you know, my struggle with where my career was at the time or where I saw myself going, and let me go like, oh yeah, I feel this way about the music too. I have the same wide eye and joyfulness about it. And there was something about practicing with you and teaching you when you were a little kid. It was a perfect activity to quell my desire to learn more about the music myself. So I think that was the inspiration that you gave me as a little guy that was so into the music. I think that helped put me over the edge to go like, I'm going to reconnect with the scene.
5: I wasn't sure of the effect I had on your love of the music, but I was definitely falling in love with it. And I guess as I got older, like started in middle school, taking it more seriously, and then by high school, like knowing this is what I wanted to do for my, you know, for the rest of my life, just realizing that my experience with the music is what you had.
1: When you show up on a scene and you have a kid that can play like that, that answers a lot of questions. You know what's going on in my house. You know where our values are. There I was on the New York scene interacting with the younger generation and the people that, you know, this is how it's going to be now. Like, and it was cool. It was like, you know, that's the next generation will know me as Julian's dad.
5: I think as much as you get called Julian's dad, I get called Mike's kid. You know, I mean, it's not often that a father and a son both play and are both dedicated to the music, and people like that.
1: You know, maybe it took the experience of having my own son be the person that you're being compared to for me to really get that it's just a joyful expression. And we're just there doing what we do. And this feeling that it's a joke, but it's not a joke. It's actually true. I feel like I can't lose.
5: I'm just glad that some of my opportunities can help. You know, it makes sense. It's not all linear. Like the parent is always giving to the child. It's like once I became kind of my own person on the scene, it benefits everything. It benefits you. It benefits my siblings. It's a testament to like the whole family. This is what we do.
0: While we wait on rising star Julian Lee to release an album of his own, he has appeared on his dad's records. This tune features Julian and Mike, two tenors, expressing that genetic connection side by side. Mike even invited his younger son, Matt, to join in on drums. This is Hey Locke.

0: a song by Mike Lee called Shortstops, featuring Ed Howard on bass and Lanny White on drums. Before that, we heard Hey Locke. Both come from Mike's record, Song for All of Us, and featured Mike and his son Julian on tenor saxophone. A few years before that recording was made, Julian enrolled at Juilliard. There, he connected more deeply with one of his mentors, Wynton Marsalis.
1: I always like to say about Julian, when I first heard him play, I'm always listening for the reality of the music in somebody's sound.
0: That's Wynton.
1: Like, okay, everybody has personal expression and creativity. We all have it, and you can find something creative in everyone's playing. But the specific feeling and nature of what makes a jazz musician sound a certain way, of which there are many things that have that feeling in it, it's rare that you hear it. Julian is just absolute soul. He's serious. He got the feeling of absolute jazz pours out of his horn. When I heard him, I was like, somebody's parents played, or somebody, you know, somebody.
0: It wasn't long before Wynton invited Julian on stage with the Jazz and Lincoln Center Orchestra. We'll check it out when Jazz Night in America returns. I'm Christian McBride.
2: 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BritBox, streaming The Other Bennett Sister, a new BritBox original drama from the world of Jane Austen, following Mary Bennett as she finally finds her voice after a lifetime of being overlooked. 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And The Estate of Joan B. Kroc, whose bequest serves as an enduring investment in the future of public radio and seeks to help NPR produce programming that meets the highest standard of public service in journalism and cultural expression. This is NPR.
0: Welcome back to Jazz Night in America. I'm Christian McBride. Back in 2018, the Jazz and Lincoln Center Orchestra with Wynton Marsalis presented a double bill concert program, the music of Duke Ellington and Count Basie.
3: Two titans of big band writing. I mean, this, like, that's one and two on anyone's list.
0: Saxophonist Julian Lee, then 22 years old, joined the band.
3: One of the real highlights of that show was being able to play Blue and Sentimental, and I love ballads. I love playing ballads, man. That's my favorite way to play.
0: Let's hear Julian Lee's feature on Blue and Sentimental.

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1: The Jazz and Lincoln Center Orchestra with Wynton Marsalis playing the Count Basie tune, Blue and Sentimental, featuring Julian Lee on tenor saxophone.
2: I've been lucky enough to be around some really special people. By 13, I knew, like, okay, this is what I want to do. I definitely feel like I've gained the whole world by dedicating my life to music. Every good thing in my life is because I've gone down this path. I'm glad I did what I did.
1: Keep going down that path, Julian. I can't wait to see where you go next. We'll go out with some music from Julian with his peers, the Isaiah J. Thompson Quartet. Isaiah on piano, Philip Norris on bass, Damo Branch on drums, and Julian Lee on tenor saxophone. This is an original by Isaiah called Makula Blues.

0: Jazz Night in America is a production of WBGO, Jazz Lincoln Center, and NPR Music. This week's episode was written and produced by Alex Arif. Special thanks to Patrick Bartley Jr. and Kay Wolf. The interview with Wynton Marsalis came courtesy of Melissa Walker and Jazz House Kids. The music from Jazz and Lincoln Center was recorded by Rob McCumber. Our team includes Sarah Giletti, executive producer Stephen A. Williams. Soraya Muhammad is the executive producer at NPR Music. I'm Christian McBride.
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5: From Futuro Media and PRX, it's Latino USA. I'm Maria Hinojosa. A conversation with New York City Mayor Zoran Mamdani about why this moment in politics and in sports is also an important flashpoint for both hope and joy.
6: As their mayor, I firmly believe that ICE should be abolished, that we should have an answer to the question of immigration with humanity at the heart of it.
5: And later, we take you into the largest Latino graduation ceremony in the country.
7: And many of you are the first in your family to earn a college degree. Where are my first generation college students? Woo!
5: All this coming up on Latino USA. Stay with us. No te vayas.
8: Live from NPR News in Washington, I'm Windsor Johnston. Diplomatic talks aimed at building on the recent U.S.-Iran agreement remain in limbo. Negotiations were set to resume in Switzerland on Friday, but were called off after fighting between Israel and Hezbollah threatened to derail the process. Speaking at Joint Base Andrews last night, President Trump said he remains hopeful that a broader deal can be reached.
9: We have an agreement, and it's 60 days. They have to make a deal. Otherwise, we will do things that won't make them happy. But I don't think it's going to get to that. I think it's going to be very good.
8: The tentative agreement has reopened the Strait of Hormuz and is designed to give both sides more time to work through key differences, including Iran's nuclear program. Officials say the next 60 days will be critical to determining whether the temporary accord can be turned into a longer-term deal. The broader peace effort is, though, facing another test. A ceasefire between Israel and Hezbollah remains in place despite continued violence overnight in southern Lebanon. NPR's Jackie Northam reports Secretary of State Marco Rubio says the two sides will meet for a fifth round of talks in Washington, D.C. next week.
10: Secretary Rubio held a phone call with Lebanese President Joseph Aoun, during which he reiterated the need to disarm the Iranian-backed militant group Hezbollah and reestablish control over all Lebanese territory. That's according to a State Department readout of the conversation. Hezbollah has in the past rejected any peace deal between Israel and the government of Lebanon. Rubio also stressed that bilateral negotiations between Lebanon and Israel represent the only feasible path to ending recurrent cycles of violence. Meanwhile, Israel and Hezbollah have agreed to a ceasefire after intense fighting threatened to derail fragile peace talks between the U.S. and Iran. Jackie Northam, NPR News.
8: The Department of Homeland Security is scrapping a plan to use a Georgia warehouse as an ICE detention center. Grant Blankenship of Georgia Public Broadcasting reports it would have been one of the largest such proposed sites in the country.
11: The warehouse in the city of Social Circle was slated to detain as many as 10,000 people, tripling the city's population. The city said its water and sewer infrastructure couldn't support that. Now the Georgia District's Republican congressman tells the city the plan for their warehouse is dead. Democratic Senator Raphael Warnock also worked with the city to oppose the plan and credits popular resistance for the outcome.
12: It's clear to me now that this White House and this administration viewed Social Circle's concerns as nothing more than a thorn in their side.
11: Warnock says he's yet to confirm reports that DHS is selling almost all the ICE warehouses. For NPR News, I'm Grant Blankenship.
8: You're listening to NPR News from Washington. Millions of people across parts of the Gulf Coast and Deep South remain under flood alerts after days of heavy rainfall. Forecasters warn additional downpours could trigger flash flooding in already saturated communities from Texas into Mississippi and Alabama. The U.S. men's national soccer team has won another game at the World Cup, beating Australia 2-0. That means no matter what happens in next week's game against Turkey, they're guaranteed to move on to the knockout round. NPR's Becky Sullivan has more from Seattle.
13: Australia seemed threatening. They beat a talented Turkey team 2-0. And the Americans were playing without their star winger, Christian Pulisic, who hurt his left calf in last week's game and had to sit out. But the U.S. struck first when forward Falarin Balogun took a pass up the left side of the field and sprinted toward the goal. Then, when he passed the ball into the box, it bounced right off the shin of an Australian defender and into the net. Then, just before halftime, a header from U.S. defender Alex Freeman made the score 2-0. This is the first time the U.S. men have ever won two games in the group stage of a World Cup, and they've already scored 6 goals, which is twice as many as they scored in all of the 2022 World Cup. Becky Sullivan, NPR News, Seattle.
8: James Burrows, the legendary television director who helped shape hits including Cheers, Friends, Taxi, and Will and Grace, has died. Burrows directed more than 1,000 episodes of television and won 11 Emmy Awards during a career that spanned more than 50 years. Burrows was 85 years old. I'm Windsor Johnston, NPR News, in Washington.
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5: Welcome to Latino USA. I'm Maria Hinojosa. It is Saturday, June 13th, 2026, and New York City is an explosion of energy. People are chanting, hugging, and screaming through the streets of the city. It started during the day with the World Cup. Brazil played against Morocco, and it ended in a tie.
17: Look at all the space that Vinicius finds. He picks it up. Vinny Jr. scores!
5: And even though the World Cup is a massive worldwide event, New Yorkers were also celebrating something else. That night, the New York Knicks won their first NBA championship in 53 years. Those celebrations saw thousands upon thousands of people taking to the streets. You can say it feels really good to be a New Yorker right now. I mean, there's a sense of joy, hope, community, and possibilities. And someone in particular has been celebrating harder than any other New Yorker. New York City Mayor Zoran Mamdani. And he's doing so while also taking time to make a big political statement.
6: The World Cup offers us a chance to know each other as we truly are, to be curious, to be excited, to be joyful. And here in New York City, we have an opportunity to understand that no matter where you're from, you're at home.
5: So to better understand this moment, when joy meets politics, I went straight to the source, to City Hall, to sit down with Mamdani himself. For this story, I sit down with New York City Mayor Zoran Mamdani to talk about sports, immigration, politics, and the serious question of what goes into deciding what makes a great taco.
18: What's up?
19: What's up? How are you?
5: I feel so lucky to be interviewing you after the Knicks. Have you heard the term collective effervescence?
19: No.
5: You haven't seen it yet?
19: Not really.
5: So it's a philosophical term that essentially is what we're experiencing in New York.
19: Yeah.
5: Collective effervescence, where people are just like filled with joy. But Mr. Mayor, I have to say you've really played a big role in that.
19: Oh, thank you.
5: So what do you think about the fact that people are saying, it's not just the moment, it's the fact that the mayor and the city has made it into a social movement moment.
19: I think they're very kind. And it truly feels like one of the best times to be a New Yorker. Because I think, as you say, and in many ways, what this Knicks, incredible Knicks finals run and playoffs and just the whole season, it has been a moment where people understand themselves as part of something larger. Because you're seeing yourself, your city in this team. And if people are saying that, I'm incredibly proud to play one small part in what it looks like to write a new chapter. Because for a long time, if you're a Knicks fan, that chapter has been characterized by waiting for 53 years. And I think if you've been in New York City politics, there's also been a lot of waiting. Waiting for a sense of recognition, not just of your own struggle, but also of the city's complicity in that struggle and what the city could do to address that struggle. And so we're hoping to be the answer to that.
5: I love the fact that you're just like, if I played a small part, okay, just a little self-effacement there.
19: Collective self-effacement. It's the new term.
5: So, what is the message that you're trying to make about New York City regarding this moment that we're experiencing on the issue of sports, right? Because the World Cup.
19: Yes. So Egypt is playing Belgium right now as we speak.
5: Mexico ganó. I know that Mexico won.
19: It did.
5: But I don't know anything.
19: 2-0.
5: Okay. Thank you.
19: Here's the first match of the tournament. I think it's, we want people to understand that they're not alone in this city. People feel alone, whether it's in the struggles of their life

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1: Joyful, and here in New York City, we have an opportunity to understand that no matter where you're from, you're at home. And for those who are visiting the city for the first time from across the world, we can't wait to have them here.
2: So you've said that soccer, football, see, wouldn't exist if it wasn't. Oh, I love the fact that you're answering me in Spanish.
3: I have 10 words.
2: Okay. Hablaremos más tarde. We'll speak more in Spanish later. But you have said, look, football wouldn't exist if it wasn't for immigrants. And at the same time, we know that this is happening at the heels of the Somali referee being denied entry into the U.S. So when you think of your experience with football, what is it about immigrants and the World Cup and football that kind of stands out for you?
1: You know, when you speak to someone and you know you're speaking to them in their second or third language, it's as if you're speaking to a shadow of them. You're only getting a glimpse of who they are. Football is as if a shared first language. So much can be broken down through a love of the same game. You brought up Mexico, and the first things that came to mind for me were these Mexican players that I grew up watching. Chicharito, Giovanni Dos Santos, Guillermo Ochoa, Azteca is a stadium that I'd love to go visit. This is how I understand the world. When someone tells me where they're from, I go to my favorite players. I go to my favorite, you know, moments and clubs. And what I think is, in a moment like this where we are made to feel as if we have to look inward, as if there is nothing out there for anyone to connect with anyone else, football is a way to really join hands, or in the case of Diego Maradona, use them.
4: Let's see. The wee man does appear to use an arm, but yes, his hand was in a natural position.
1: But generally, I would say,
2: I do know that. Okay. So you, Mr. Mayor, as an immigrant yourself, you can kind of revel in the love of immigrants. And as an immigrant myself, right, we can revel in the love of immigrants.
1: How old were you when you came?
2: When I came to Chicago, where my dad was a professor at the University of Chicago, I was about a year old.
1: Wow. And where were you born?
2: Mexico City.
1: Wow. I love Mexico City.
3: Yeah.
2: But then I came to New York in 79 to go to Barnard.
1: Wow.
2: And basically kind of just stayed. But so your love of immigrants, I mean, it's real. And yet, Mr. Mayor, the presidential election was won in this country essentially on the backs of hating immigrants. And can you put those two things together for me at the same time, that here we have this great city celebrating immigrants, and yet we know that a large part of the population voted for a man who ran on hating immigrants specifically?
1: I think it's easier to be afraid of an idea than an individual. And there are many who have not met those that they apparently fear. And here in New York City, immigrants are not a fantasy or a notion or a fear. We are a part of this city. 8.5 million people call this city home. More than 3 million are immigrants. I'm one of them. And I think that what we see is, in times of precarity, in times of scarcity, there are those who will tell us that we should blame our struggles on someone else. And what we are looking to do is to build a politics that actually identifies why working people are struggling and doesn't instead offer them their neighbor as the reason for it. And I've found inspiration in this work just from other New Yorkers who have often blazed a trail of doing just that.
2: Coming up on Latino USA, Mayor Mamdani speaks about politics and ICE.
1: I would not be here without that generation, and also without the support of Latinos and Latinas across the city.
2: Stay with us. No te vayas.

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4: It's Latino USA. I'm Maria Hinojosa. Before the break, I was speaking with New York City Mayor Zoran Mamdani about the joy filling the streets of New York City because of the World Cup and because of the Knicks. We're going to get back to my conversation with the mayor of New York. You grew up in New York City.
5: Yes, not far from Barnard.
4: No, I know where you went to school because that's where I saw you. Yes. At Bank Street. Yes. Like I saw you when you were a little one. 10 years old, I remember you pushing out of the turnstile when I was coming in to pick up the kids. But because you grew up in New York City, you also grew up seeing headlines and stories about a certain person named Donald Trump. Mm-hmm. You were reading the stories about his bankruptcies, about his divorces, about his infidelities. Many felt like Donald Trump was, to be blunt, a racist con man. And yet, you have been able to dominar, as we say in Mexican Spanish, you've been able to dominate the president in a way that is very interesting to witness. And I'm wondering if your understanding of not being afraid of him, because you grew up with the guy, how that has played into how you manage this very particular relationship with Donald Trump.
5: I think that at the core of that relationship is an honesty. And in many ways, it's a very New York trait to be able to work with someone and talk to someone with whom you have many deep disagreements. I think in this city, as you grow up here, as you build a life here, you constantly have to deal with things beyond yourself. And with the president, I'm very open and direct about how I feel about things, whether it be ICE or whether it be federal policy. And I'm also in those meetings looking to find ways to help the people of our city. And what that means is trying to bring that conversation back to the things that could transform life in the nation's most expensive city.
4: So what do you do, Mr. Mayor, when borders are... Tom Homan recently made threats again that he was going to come into the city at this time. So what is your position on how you respond to ICE and, you know, Tom Homan?
5: I think you will hear threats from Tom Homan. And we have heard many threats from the federal administration. And no matter how many we hear, we make it very clear that our values and our laws are not bargaining chips. We are not embarrassed of our status as a sanctuary city. We are, in fact, proud of it. We are not embarrassed of the fact that New Yorkers of all kinds of immigration statuses live in this city. This is a city that finds a deep sense of pride in what David Dinkins described as the gorgeous mosaic. And we will fight these threats with every single tool that we have. And in fact, one of the decisions that I made coming into office was not only that we continue our status as a sanctuary city, but also that we audit our city agencies to ensure absolute compliance with that status. Because in a moment like this, where I'm going around our city, speaking about the fact that for the first time we're offering free childcare for two-year-olds, I know that there are families who are reticent to use any city government service out of fear that it could somehow be tied to their immigration status. They are unsure if they too are eligible for this. And we make it clear to them that not only will the city of New York not allow ICE agents to come in to a New York City school without a judicial warrant signed by a judge, but also that we are having a program here for every child in the city who's 2 years old in these neighborhoods, no matter what their immigration status is or the status of their parents.
4: As you were speaking, Mr. Mayor, I thought about the fact that I know people who are afraid mm-hmm. in our city. And ICE has been, even in my own neighborhood of West Harlem, spottings there and here and there. What can you say to them, though?
5: that I understand that fear, that it is a fear that is rational given what ICE has been doing, and that for them to know that as their mayor, I firmly believe that ICE should be abolished, that we should have an answer to the question of immigration with humanity at the heart of it, and that I will not sit here alongside you and proclaim that the only way to respond to it is an agency that I'm older than. We know that what we see across the city is hardworking people across a variety of immigration statuses who are fearful to leave their homes. I heard of a student who took down the numbers of every single apartment on their floor so that ICE wouldn't know where they lived exactly. I've spoken to young people who've broken down in tears, telling me about what their parents have gone through and how fearful they are of even leaving the house. And we will continue to make clear that our city is not going to assist ICE in civil immigration, and to make the argument that it is time for some moral courage when it comes to what the future of this agency looks like, especially as we start to have more conversations about what a vision for our country looks like, especially within the Democratic Party.
4: So you're clear ICE should be abolished?
5: Yes.
4: No doubt.
5: None. I think that this is a very modern and rogue interpretation of what immigration enforcement should mean. We are seeing people's lives be ripped apart, and for what? It seems like for the purpose of a narrative more than any actual desire for public safety. And I shared that with the president directly. I said, we have the NYPD in our city. When it comes to public safety, we are focused on this and delivering this. ICE does not assist in that work. In fact, it imperils that work. One of the reasons we have sanctuary city policies is so that every New Yorker, no matter their immigration status, knows that they are safe to interact with law enforcement.
4: So I think I told you very quickly that my daughter, who also went to Bank Street, became involved in electoral politics because of you, right? She was the one who came to me and said, he's going to win. And I was like, Cuomo. She was like, he's going to win. Why do you believe that this younger generation of Latino and Latina voters believe in what's possible in terms of your politics? What do you think that you're communicating to them specifically?
5: I think first, I would not be here without that generation, and also without the support of Latinos and Latinas across the city. It was one of the major reasons we won the primary. And second, I think people are exhausted by a politics of no. They are exhausted by looking at a national landscape and seeing Republicans whose imagination seems to be limitless, whether it comes to the feasibility of an idea or the constitutionality of it. And yet Democrats seem to be constructing an ever-lowering ceiling of possibility. And you think about a younger generation in this city. I spoke recently to a few young people not too far from here, and one of them looked at me and said, there's nothing worse in the city than being young and broke. There are so many young New Yorkers who've grown up in the city. Their only hope for staying here is to keep living in the same bedroom that they grew up in. They want something more than that. They want to be able to hear their parents' stories about how they took a chance in the city and feel like they could take a chance too. And that's something that we're trying to deliver.
4: Okay, how's your Spanish? ¿Cómo va el español?
5: Muy mal.
4: Muy mal.
5: Muy mal.
4: ¿Por qué?
5: Lo siento.
4: ¿No tienes tiempo?
5: Sí, pero I've been bad even when I had time. So it's not, I can't blame the job.
4: ¿Te gusta hablar el español?
5: Sí.
4: ¿Por qué?
5: Claro que sí.
4: Why do you like to speak Spanish? Because like you were because like ready to go into Spanish real fast.
5: It's New York City. You can't grow up here and not feel like Spanish is a part of the language of the city. I listen to a lot of Spanish language music. I have no idea what's being said, but it feels like home. And I think that's how so many of us grew up here, where, you know, I can say very well, you know, lo siento, yo no hablo español, and it sounds as if I speak Spanish, but that's just because of how we grew up in this city.
4: So, Mr. Mayor, I left the most difficult question to the end.
5: Okay.
4: It's about divisions in New York City.
5: Okay.
4: And how you're playing a part in them. Why have you decided to jump into the food wars? I just need to know.
5: Tell me more.
4: So,
5: what am I guilty of?
4: So you've made statements about the best pizza, Coronet.
5: I have.
4: I won't disagree.
5: Nostalgia.
4: Okay, bagels also. But Mr. Mayor, as a Mexican,
6: what have I done?
4: I need to understand the science upon which you are making the decision about what makes the best taco in New York City.
7: Oh my God.
4: Because them's fighting words, yeah. You know. I mean, there are many Mexicans who I've asked, right? Is there a best taco in New York City? And they're like,
5: Have you tried Taqueria Ramirez?
4: No.
5: Okay.
4: Okay. But I have tried tacos número uno.
5: Yeah, los tacos número uno. They're good.
4: They're very good.
5: Yeah.
4: But I need to know your science. Upon which are you, what are you basing the decision on? I need to understand.
5: I think for me, a lot of it comes down to the quality of the meat.
4: Okay, the meat, the quality of the meat.
5: I am a real sucker for beef tacos, steak tacos, okay. Right? I also think I love radishes.
4: Ooh.
5: So I overload my plate.
4: Okay.
5: You know? Okay. And then I love a hole in the wall experience.
4: Okay.
5: So like Taqueria Ramirez it's like this size.
4: Okay.
5: Right here. People are lined up through the seat. Los Tacos number one. I love that it feels like, yes, in the best way, a factory.
4: Yes.
5: Where you're there, you know, con todo, this, that, and then people are eating standing up.
4: Yes.
5: It feels like the city.
4: We have a name for that.
5: What is it?
4: It's called tacos parados.
5: Tacos parados.
4: Which means standing tacos.
5: Amazing.
4: Okay.
5: You're tacos just, parados.
4: Yes. I want credit for that.
5: Yes, done.
4: You're going to be like, Maria Hinojosa taught me the term.
5: She taught me parados.
4: Tacos parados.
5: Sí.
4: And you know why? Because in the best tacos, you eat them like this, standing up, and then the juice from the meat comes down the elbows into the floor.
5: Not bad.
4: Okay. Giving you some real Mexico City cred. Okay, you did really well there.
5: Thank you very much.
4: Are you going to jump in on the bagels, though? Which is your favorite bagel shop?
5: I used to be Absolute Bagels, but they're gone. But there's a new one.
4: I was there.
5: I haven't been. Good?
4: For the first time last week.
5: Yeah.
4: And I had a sesame bagel with their chicken salad.
5: What?
4: To die for.
5: Chicken salad?
4: Their chicken salad in Absolute. Oh, look at you. Ooh, he's dissing me.
5: Just a little bit taken aback. People do that?
4: Absolute Bagels has the best chicken salad of all New York City.
5: I don't think I've ever had a chicken salad.
4: Okay, here goes the rapid fire.
5: Here we do.
4: Okay, one or two words to describe how you're feeling right now.
5: Ecstatic.
4: Ooh, I love that. Okay, sleep deprived?
5: Absolutely.
4: A little.
5: Yes.
4: Who cares, right? Who cares?
5: Soon I will.
4: Who is going to win the World Cup?
5: I have said that it would be Morocco.
4: Okay, you're going to stand by that. So, Mr. Mayor, you have been rolling deep with Los Boricuas, Puerto Rican Day Parade. We saw you, Jose Alvarado.
5: Yo soy Boricua.
4: Yeah, para que tú lo sepas. Okay, I love that. You actually said that Puerto Rico has been denied independence for far too long, your words. Do you believe that Puerto Rico should be independent?
5: I believe that Puerto Ricans should make that choice. I believe that they have the right to self-determination and that we should let them make their decision.
4: Do you want to see AOC run for president, staying on the Puerto Rican line?
5: Yes, I do.
4: Ooh, okay. What rapper, dead or alive, would you like to perform with?
5: Perform with?
4: Yes.
5: I feel like I would love to do the ad-libs for Ja Rule while he was performing New York.
4: Okay, we love that. Salsa or reggaeton?
5: Daddy Yankee was just one of the marshals of the Puerto Rican Day Parade, so I think I have to say reggaeton.
4: Mayor, thank you so much for taking time to speak with me.
5: It was such a pleasure.
4: Un placer.
5: Thank you. Thank you so much. Un placer.
4: Un placer.
5: Sí.
4: Tacos parados?
5: También. Un placer también.
4: That was Zoran Mamdani, the first democratic socialist and Muslim mayor of New York City. This story is part of our democracy and election coverage, the Latino Factor, how we vote. We're going to leave New York and get to California now, where that sense of community that Mayor Mamdani was talking about is also present in a particular kind of ceremony. Producer Adriana Rodriguez is going to take us into what is largely recognized as the biggest Latino graduation in the country, a celebration where all the students' names are mentioned, and so are the names of their parents.
6: Estamos en nuestra casa esta noche.
7: I'm weaving my way through rows of people at the Save Mart Center in Fresno, California, and the whole arena is already shaking. The venue can hold up to 18,000 people, and today, it's packed. Moms holding bouquets of flowers, big sisters holding back tears, abuelitas cradling grandchildren, while little cousins climb over rows of chairs.
8: Welcome to the 50th annual Chicano Latino Commencement Celebration. Bienvenidos.
7: And they're all here to see their loved ones walk across the stage at the largest bilingual and bicultural college graduation ceremony in the country.
9: The Latino one, it helps you connect with your culture and you feel like you're really celebrating with your people.
7: Alma Rangel is one of the students graduating this year with her master's in education.
10: I feel like it's all of our achievements, like collectively.
7: Her younger sister, Ruby, is also graduating right beside her with her master's in Spanish.
11: Many of you are the first in your family to earn a college degree. Where are my first generation college students? Woo!
7: There are over 1,000 students graduating this year, and nearly every hand goes up when she asks this. I raise my hand too, because I'm also the first in my family to get a college degree. I grew up in the Central Valley as well, just a couple hours north. My dad's side of the family came over from Mexico to work in the fields, and looking around the arena, it's hard to not think about all the sacrifices these families, like mine, have made to get here.
6: This is gonna be a little long program, but it's gonna be a fun program, you're not gonna regret it.
7: This ceremony has a reputation for being long because not only will the names of the 1,000-plus graduates be read, so will the names of their parents.
6: Today, we gather to celebrate our Mexican, Chicano, and Latino roots right here in the Central Valley as Americans that we are.
7: At a moment when immigrant communities are once again at the center of debate over who belongs in this country, this ceremony offers a different narrative. What about family, sacrifice, and the generations of family who made these degrees possible? It's the week before graduation, and I'm standing in the kitchen of the Rangel family home. Little kids run around screaming, and the family dog, Lulu, barks at me if I move too fast.
12: Okay. You like tacos?
13: I do.
12: Okay.
7: The stove has the entire house feeling preheated, while their mom, Socorro, flips tortillas on the front burner.
14: I think her love language and the way that she expresses herself is through like acts of service.
7: At 28 years old, Alma's the oldest of four.
14: I am finishing up my master's degree in education with an emphasis in curriculum and instruction.
7: She hovers her hand over the carne that's cooking on the stove.
14: For example, she knew you were coming and she wanted us to make sure that you felt welcomed and you were well taken care of. So, Ruby, you translate.
12: Lo entiendo.
14: That's literally your major.
7: Ruby is the second oldest and is also graduating with her master's alongside her sister.
15: I am 25 years old. I have a 5-year-old daughter. Right now, I'm working as a TA at Fresno State, teaching a beginner Spanish class.
7: Her mom gets choked up just hearing her say this to me.
12: Yo no sé de dónde sacaron tanta inteligencia ellas.
7: I don't understand where they get their intelligence from, she says.
12: Y pues estoy muy orgullosa de ellas. Muy.
13: Muy. ¿Cómo? ¿What is it? ¿Orgulloso?
12: Proud.
13: Proud.
12: Proud.
7: Their father chimes in from the kitchen table.
16: Me siento muy feliz por mis hijas.
7: I'm very happy for my daughters, he says.
14: My mom came when she was 13 with her whole family, so grandma, grandpa, siblings, everyone. My dad came to the U.S. when he was 16, and he's been here ever since. So both of them have been here over 30 years. Sorry, I get like emotional talking.
7: As Ruby explains it,
10: My mom was a housekeeper, my dad a gardener, so we would go work with them during the summers, and they would always tell us, like, we don't want you guys to have this life, like, you need to go to college.
7: They wanted their children to have choices they never had themselves. A common story in families with immigrant parents.
14: And it sucks that the current administration is labeling, you know, our people as criminals and detaining them.
17: With these ICE raids, many parents say they are fearful of what might happen to their children at school on certain days.
18: Immigration crackdown, roughly 220,000 people have been arrested by ICE agents.
19: As the Homeland Security Department works to deport more people, immigrants with legal status or no criminal history are also being detained and deported.
14: It's very unfortunate because we're more than that. You know, I think my sister and I are proof that we're product of hardworking immigrants and we're contributing back to our community.
7: Alma lives at home with her parents, and she tells me that she feels that love from them in many ways. Words of encouragement, through financial support, and daily home-cooked meals.
14: That's the one thing that we're so thankful for is my parents. They've really carried us throughout this whole process. My mom is just like, whatever you need me to do. I mean, my sister being a full-time mom.
7: Ruby lives just 15 minutes away from her parents. I ask her what it's like being a mom and a full-time student.
10: It's hard. I'm not going to lie. Like, it was challenging at times. Like, I was taking like 3 grad classes at a time, like just to get my program over in 2 years. So it was a lot. Like, I had assignments. I had my daughter, like her school events.
7: She shows me a photo of her daughter, 5-year-old Eliana, who comes out of the room clutching a doll to say hello.
10: This is from when she graduated preschool.
20: When I was 4 years old, I was little, and then I was 4 years old, and I was in a different class, and I graduated.
7: Staying close to family wasn't just about tradition. Living with her parents while raising her daughter and finishing school gave her and her husband the chance to save enough money and eventually buy their own home. Now, Alma is preparing to become the teacher she needed growing up. One who acts as a linguistic and emotional bridge for families.
14: This is my community. I went to elementary school here right down the street. So the community that I serve is low income, a lot of first generation students as well. It's a very difficult demographic to work in, but I feel like this is where I'm meant to be because these kids remind me of myself, especially those that have those parents that work back-breaking jobs.
7: For many students, success did not happen in isolation. It happened because entire families helped carry the weight.
14: You know, we're a minority, and especially in this country, we're a minority. So being able to celebrate this accomplishment with others who have had to face the same barriers as you, that's huge.
7: This is huge. And here in the heart of California's Central Valley, in a state that educates more Latino college students than any other state in the nation, it's easy to see why so many families are excited to celebrate. Because even though their degree is handed to one person, they still represent the labor of an entire family.
14: So when I get hooded, I was like, you better clap for me because this is huge. Like, only 8% of Latinas have a master's degree.
7: Only 8% today. And while that's a low number, it's doubled from 25 years ago when only 4% of Latinas had a graduate degree. I asked Socorro, their mom, how she is feeling about the ceremony.
12: Pues, ¿cómo te sientes?
21: Me siento que voy a llorar todo el rato.
12: She thinks she's gonna cry the whole time.
21: Y maybe me voy a desmayar.
12: And maybe she's gonna pass out or faint.
21: Okay. De la emoción.
12: So many emotions.
21: Le que si sigue me va a hacer llorar.
12: She says, if you continue, she's gonna cry.
14: Aww. And that's stuff that we don't see, nor do we hear.
7: As their mom starts tearing up, both Alma and Ruby instinctively shy away from her. And we're left with nothing but the hum of the always-on TV.
12: Lo siento.
1: Do you feel that you're in a position where you openly share your emotions with your mom?
2: No, not at all.
1: Why?
2: I don't know. I think that's just the way we were raised.
22: I've seen this before. For many immigrant families, there often isn't much room to fall apart. When you've spent decades focused on survival, vulnerability can feel unfamiliar. For their dad, this moment carries the weight of everything that came before, from the moment he left Mexico to the years spent building a life in a country that offered no guarantees. Ruby translates for him.
23: Nosotros venimos de México, mi esposa y yo. Llegamos aquí sin documentos para vivir en el país y por eso me siento más orgulloso de ellas porque han logrado algo que es casi como mi sueño.
2: He says that he hopes that we find a job in what we've worked so hard for. And that, as we know, like him and my mom came here undocumented, so it's even like a greater joy seeing us like, and then just seeing us graduate, that's already like one goal checked off.
1: That's his American dream.
4: When we come back, we're meeting another graduate, Diego, whose journey to the stage was shaped by deportation, by loss, and by those who carried him along the way.
24: Although my family didn't get to go to Fresno State, that was always the family goal. Even when I was a little kid, my mom and dad would always say, like, get ready, you know, like, once you go to college, you're at Fresno State.
4: That's after the break. Stay with us. No te vayas.
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4: It's Latino USA. I'm Maria Hinojosa. Before the break, we met the Rangel family, where sisters Alma and Ruby are preparing to graduate with their master's. It's a milestone their parents spent decades working towards. After meeting them, our producer, Adriana Rodriguez, wanted to better understand why the 50th annual Chicano Latino commencement celebration means so much to so many families.
32: It began really as an affirmation of we're going to celebrate our students and we're going to celebrate the culture from which they come.
4: So she sat down with the president of Fresno State.
32: I'm Saul Jimenez Sandoval. I am the 9th president of Fresno State. I started my position in January of 2021.
4: Adriana is going to continue our story from here.
22: He grew up in a large family, the youngest of 8. He and his family immigrated to the U.S. from Mexico when he was just a child.
32: So it's unusual to have a president from within the institution that is also very much connected to the region as well. So I'm both local in that I grew up here and also homegrown.
22: So when he talks about the university, he isn't speaking as an outsider. He's been at Fresno State forever. He walked the hallways as a professor, was a dean at one point, and is now the president leading the institution he says helped shape his life.
32: This is the 50th year that Fresno State has the Latino commencement. And it's really a celebration of the community back then, you know, 50 years ago, where a student would go up and then they would say their name, and the family didn't know that it was their name because the name was not being pronounced properly.
22: Organizers say they aren't aware of any other commencement in the country where announcers call not only the names of the graduate walking on stage, but also the names of their parents. And one more thing that's different about the ceremony, there's no limit to the number of tickets each graduate receives for the event.
32: It is, you know, the abuela, and it is the tios, and it is everyone else coming together and saying, that's our daughter, the engineer, who is now going to represent our family in this California of ours. That's our son who is going to go into law, or that's our son who is going to become a teacher.
22: This ceremony was created as a response to a very specific kind of invisibility. One that showed up in mispronounced names, absent cultural traditions, and the feeling that many Latino families did not fully belong in academic spaces.
32: We often forget that we produce 25% of the nation's food supply. And we often forget that universities like Fresno State are these incredible doors of opportunity that make it happen for so many students.
24: My name is Juan Diego. This is my last semester at Fresno State.
22: Diego grew up down the street from the university. He saw that campus every day, and over time, began imagining himself there.
24: Pretty much all my life, I would see students come in and out from Fresno State. And then, although my family didn't get to go to Fresno State, that was always the family goal. Even when I was a little kid, my mom and dad would always say, like, get ready, you know, like once you go to college, you're at Fresno State.
0: Well, Diego's the baby of the house.
22: Youngest of seven.
0: I think I was already, I was 14 when he was born.
22: With a smile on her face and a knot in her throat, his big sister, Lizette, reminisces about the first time she walked him into kindergarten.
0: I remember just like starting to cry because he was crying, and then he wiped my tears and he was just like, don't cry, sister, it's gonna be okay. And then I'm like, well, you're the one crying. And he's like, okay, I'll be good. And then he just walked into his classroom. That's like the cutest memory I have of him.
22: Like other families I met in the Central Valley, Diego's is also from Mexico.
24: My mom didn't go to any colleges. She actually just ended up at a high school in Durango. And then my dad, I don't even think he finished elementary school, so.
22: And when the conversation turns to his dad, Diego's voice softens.
24: My dad, we're off and on talking, and it's always been that way since he got deported, mainly because the communication with him hasn't always been the greatest. But other than that, I still love and respect him.
22: Even now, as he's preparing to graduate, the memory of losing a parent to deportation almost 20 years ago still weighs heavy. And he knows he isn't the only one. Across the country, there are millions of children growing up with that same fear, that one day, a parent or loved one could disappear from their daily lives with little warning.
24: But the next generation, I know they're feeling the same way I did when I was younger, when my dad got deported, so. It makes me nervous, you know, because a lot of those kids are depending on their parents. It can really affect their kid's life in the long run, so I do pay attention to it.
22: But deportation wasn't the only loss his family endured. While Diego was making his way through school, his mom got sick.
0: And then my mom at the same time was battling stage 4 breast cancer. And then fast forward, you know, they go through school, he goes through high school, and then during 2020, my mom unexpectedly passed away.
22: The loss reshaped their entire family, where suddenly they had to learn to move forward without the one person who held everyone together. Both of Diego's parents were now gone, which meant that sometimes loss and grief were tangled up with responsibilities.
0: I'm the only sister too. So it's like I have all the brothers and then I'm just the sister. So their memories of me, it's like that I was very strict, that I would get really upset if I clean and they made a mess.
22: She has continued to step more and more into the caretaker role after their mom passed.
24: I live with my sister right now. She's basically been my guardian ever since my mom passed away, and she's been helping me.
0: And I think that was the big thing for me, like after my mom passed away, that I wanted his college to just be very low stress. Like I didn't want him to worry about having to pay rent or worry about getting two jobs, like the struggles that I went through. I didn't want him to think about those things.
22: She wanted college to be the one place in his life where survival did not have to come first.
0: When I see him up there, I'm just going to think of all his hard work, obviously, first and foremost, but also everything my mom put into, you know, into him and his upbringing and us too, and how we were trying to carry that forward and kind of pay it forward to him as well.
3: Now, the moment you guys have been waiting for, recognizing the graduates. Let's get ready to bring some names and your parents' names.
22: As the long list of graduate names are being called out, I look around the arena and see a mix of smiles and tears. Proud dads grinning in their botas, tias capturing the moment on their cell phones. The graduates are all waving as they make their way towards the stage. Some of their caps are transformed into personalized canvases of gratitude for their loved ones. All the bachelor's degrees are called first. And I see Diego with a red stole draped around his neck and a cap decorated in memory of his mother. He makes his way across the stage, turns to his family, and waves. After the first section of names are called, it's time for a little break. And honestly, after sitting for over 2 hours, we need one.
5: Hemos llegado a la mitad y necesitamos un break. ¡Arriba!
22: The lights suddenly drop, and everyone, graduates, grandmas, kids, all jump to their feet and start dancing. On the floor, some graduates even push the chairs out of the way to form dance circles. They're waving glow sticks in the air. It's truly feeling like a giant party right now. After the mini dance break begins to wind down and everyone takes their seat, we get back to calling out the graduates' names, including the higher degrees.
6: The master's degree signifies 2 to 3 years of advanced studies beyond the bachelor's.
22: And that's when I hear the Rangel sisters.
8: Erika Rangel Rodriguez, hija de Socorro y Fortunato.
22: After all the names have been called, I can feel a wave of joy and relief wash over the crowd.
3: So we come to the end. Thank you guys, but the party's not over yet. We have one more party. Where's the music? Let's do the music. Let's go.
22: Folks are starting to leave the arena when I spot Diego and his family.
9: Hey, yo. You did it, bro.
10: Congratulations. Thank you very much.
11: 5 years
10: all made it.
11: How are you feeling?
10: Oh, I'm surreal. I can't really put it into words right now, but I'm just glad everybody's here.
11: I'm just happy for him.
9: Okay, now you want to take a picture with Diego?
10: Yeah,
22: everyone's taking pictures. I literally turn around and find the Rangel family also taking pictures.
13: Congratulations.
15: Thank you.
22: Their mom is grinning while she snaps a few photos.
16: How are you feeling?
17: Happy?
16: Did you cry?
17: Yes.
16: It's a really awesome moment, an intimate moment for all of us, just us being here, and then seeing how much they honor your parents and the sacrifices that they've endured, that's heartwarming.
22: For graduates like Alma and her sister Ruby, Diego, and the thousands of others, their degrees and this ceremony represent so much more than just the end of their academic careers. Years ago, as the first person to graduate in my family, I felt that way too when I looked out into the audience and saw my whole crew of loved ones cheering me on. And now, as this graduating class steps into their roles as teachers, engineers, community leaders, they carry with them the dreams of the families who helped them get here. I ask Alma to read me the words she put on her cap.
1: con la bendición de Dios, el sacrificio de mis padres y mi dedicación lo logré. So I'm in, it's entailing all three aspects of what brought me here. God blessed me with my knowledge and my perseverance to keep going. And I feel like my parents sacrificed a lot for myself, to for both of us, for me to be here. And of course, I had to have that like internal motivation to keep going. So if, without those three things, I feel like I would have never gotten here.
4: That's it for today. Our show was the work of Rinaldo Leaños Jr., Benny Lay Ramirez, Adriana Rodriguez, our managing editor, Fernanda Chavarri, and myself. Nancy Trujillo is our production manager. Our engineers are Stephanie LeBeau, Julia Caruso, and JJ Carubin. The Latino USA team also includes Roxana Aguirre, Luis Luna, Glorimar Marquez, and Julieta Martinelli. Benny Lay Ramirez and I are executive producers, and I'm your host, Maria Hinojosa. 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Hasta la próxima. 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
5: From WHYY in Philadelphia, this is The Pulse. I'm Mike and Scott. It seemed like a miracle when physician Rena Oddish not only survived a catastrophic medical event, but then returned to her demanding career in medicine.
6: I had no difficulty showing up at 7 a.m. and just getting it done.
5: But she was powering through her days on coffee and painkillers.
6: This is something medicine ironically trained me how to do, to suppress my body and ignore it.
5: But then she had a wake-up call that made her realize true healing meant listening to her body.
6: It was as if my body was saying, you left us out of this entire narrative.
5: On today's show, how do we truly heal after illness and accidents? And how do we learn to respect and trust a changed body? First, the news.
7: Live from NPR News in Washington, I'm Windsor Johnston. President Trump is praising what he calls early signs of success from a new tentative agreement with Iran. Speaking at Joint Base Andrews last night, Trump pointed to increased shipping traffic through the Strait of Hormuz, a key waterway for global oil trade.
8: Those ships are flowing out of the Hormuz Strait like nobody's ever seen before, actually. There were a lot of them, about 700 of them, and they're pouring out. The oil is all over the place.
7: The agreement signed this week reopened the strait and gives Washington and Tehran a 60-day window for further negotiations. But those talks are on hold as diplomats try to preserve a fragile ceasefire between Israel and Hezbollah. The two sides agreed to a pause in heavy fighting in southern Lebanon, but there have been reports of continued violence overnight. NPR's Jawad Rizkala reports before the latest ceasefire took effect Friday, an Israeli airstrike killed two paramedics in the region.
9: Jamil Bitar, a paramedic, said he arrived at the site of an earlier strike in Habush on Friday morning after an earlier team had rescued three survivors. A second strike then hit the area, killing his two colleagues. Rescue operations were halted due to continuing airstrikes, and the bodies of the two paramedics were later recovered. Bitar also said a family of six, including three children and an infant, remain trapped under the rubble. The UN says Israeli airstrikes since March 2 have killed at least 130 first responders. Israel had no immediate comment on the deaths. Jawad Rizkala, NPR News, Beirut.
7: The Lincoln Memorial reflecting pool remains covered in algae after the water turned a deep shade of green just days after a more than $14 million renovation. The bloom has drawn attention as events marking America's 250th anniversary prepare to get underway on the National Mall. NPR's Rachel Treisman reports the cleanup effort includes tiny bubbles and industrial vacuums designed to remove the algae.
10: Experts say algae growth is not unexpected in the stagnant, shadeless waters of the reflecting pool. It was likely helped by the recent renovations that turned the pool American flag blue. Here's swimming pool specialist Steve Goodale.
11: The new darker interior surface is going to absorb more sunlight. It is going to result in water that's warmer, and that ultimately is going to lead to more prolific algae growth.
10: The National Park Service is using hydrogen peroxide and what it calls nanobubbles to oxidize the algae, which workers are vacuuming up. In the meantime, observers have noticed pieces of the new blue paint peeling off and floating to the surface. Rachel Treisman, NPR News.
7: Gas prices in the U.S. are starting to ease. AAA says the average price of a gallon of regular is now $3.95. It's the first time since March the prices have been that low. This is NPR. Award-winning TV comedy director James Burrows has died at the age of 85. Steve Futterman reports he directed some of the country's most iconic sitcoms.
12: If you are someone who reads television credits, James Burrows was a familiar name. He got his start on The Mary Tyler Moore Show. He directed four episodes of the legendary comedy. That was the start of a remarkable career. After that would come The Bob Newhart Show, Taxi, Cheers, Frasier, Friends, Will and Grace, and many others. He was most closely associated with Cheers.
13: Making your way in the world today takes everything.
12: He co-created the series and directed 237 episodes. He also played a key role on Friends, directing the pilot episode, and directed all 246 episodes of Will and Grace. For NPR News, I'm Steve Futterman in Los Angeles.
7: President Trump has unveiled a Boeing 747 donated by Qatar that's expected to serve as the next Air Force One. The aircraft arrived at Joint Base Andrews this week and will undergo extensive security and communications upgrades before entering service. The gift has drawn criticism from some lawmakers who question whether a foreign government should provide an aircraft for presidential use. President Trump has defended the arrangement, calling it a cost-saving measure. I'm Windsor Johnston, and you're listening to NPR News from Washington.
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5: This is The Pulse, stories about the people and places at the heart of health and science. I'm Maiken Scott. In 2008, Rena Oddish was just wrapping up her medical training in pulmonary and critical care.
19: And being the obedient medical trainee that I was, I had actually tried to time a pregnancy to coincide with the end of my training.
5: She was 7 months pregnant, eager to start her family and her career all at the same time. Then
19: I developed this really abrupt onset of abdominal pain that was just shocking in its severity.
5: Her husband rushed her to the ER.
19: When we got to the hospital, pretty quickly realized that I was in hemorrhagic shock.
5: She was experiencing massive internal bleeding. Rena later learned that a benign tumor in her liver had ruptured.
19: We lost the pregnancy. And really, within that first night, I went into multi-system organ failure. My liver and kidneys shut down.
5: Here's Rena reading from her medical record.
19: Hemorrhagic shock, acute anemia requiring massive transfusion. C-section, fetal demise, third trimester.
6: For a long time, I blame myself for not being able to keep the baby safe, but I don't think anyone could have kept that baby safe. 26 units of packed red blood cells with additional cryoplatelets and FFP in one night. Cerebellar stroke on MRI secondary to hemorrhagic shock. Acute kidney failure with proteinuria. Anaphylaxis to ertapenem with airway compromise.
5: She was placed on a ventilator in the ICU, and physicians told her family they were not optimistic.
19: She's very sick, and we don't know if she'll make it.
5: Against all odds, Rena survived, but it was a long road back. Weeks in the ICU, multiple surgeries, lengthy rehab to relearn basic functions like walking and talking. But Rena was determined to return to her life and get back to work, though her outlook on medicine and what it means to care for her patients had profoundly changed now that she had experienced the system in such a deep personal way. As a doctor, she had always thought her job was to fix her patients' issues as quickly as possible.
19: Shortening the distance from sickness to health, that whatever I could do to compress that space, that was how I was attending to their suffering. And that if I spent time in that space just with the suffering, acknowledging it and being present for it without treating or healing it, I worried that I was just delaying the care. And then when I was a patient, it became so clear to me that what mattered to me as a patient was someone being there for my sickness, being present at my side and helping me to navigate that.
5: Rena wrote a book about her experience and about what she had learned, In Shock. It came out in 2017 and sparked a lot of conversations in the field of medicine about empathy, burnout, better patient care.
6: So that we could learn to sit with suffering that we couldn't fix and attend to grief and not say things like she's circling the drain or she's trying to die on us.
5: It was the kind of book that physicians and nurses would recommend to each other in the hallways. Rena was in high demand, giving presentations in front of huge audiences all over the world.
6: I was sort of the poster child for compassionate communication because that was the best first solution that I came to, and it wasn't enough.
5: She realized that she had been ignoring her body and that she had a lot more healing to do to deal with the health crisis that had derailed her life. There was the chronic pain, the constant medical issues, and the emotional wounds.
6: So I had pretty vivid nightmares of drowning that I really couldn't shake.
5: When people go through a serious medical event, the immediate focus is often on survival, on getting back to normal in whatever way that is possible. We applaud the people who seem to rise like a phoenix from the ashes after they've had cancer or been in accidents. But what do our bodies and minds really need after serious illness? How do we deal with the emotional and physical wounds or a new reality? On this episode, True Healing After Illness. Let's stick with Rena Audish's story. She has a new book out, Aftershock, where she describes the reckoning that came after all of the speeches and book tours. It's about learning how to trust and live in her body again, a body she had become estranged from after her near-death experience. Physicians

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1: More beautiful to him, and how these substitutions to this painting that was meant to be an inspiring portrait of a disabled woman dragging herself across a field was really not Christina's world at all. It was Wyatt's world, and how these substitutions really erased her.
2: In that moment, Renna suddenly understood she was erasing parts of her own story, crafting her version of an attractive and inspiring picture while leaving out so many other parts. She felt panicked and unsteady.
1: There was the fast heart rate, sweating. I'm always cold. And I felt like this tingling in my body that initially I thought my sweat was breaching the wires of my microphone and I was going to get shocked. But it was actually a kind of like anger. I was really feeling a deep sense of almost self-neglect at a very bodily level. It was as if my body was saying, you left us out of this entire narrative, and I'm going to reinsert myself when it's the least convenient for you.
2: Renna had been ignoring her body for years after her critical illness. She just kept going, giving talks all over the country and working long hours in the hospital.
1: This is something medicine ironically trained me how to do, to suppress my body and ignore it. That was like autopilot. I had no difficulty showing up at 7 a.m., powering through the day on coffee and NSAIDs, and just getting it done. I did not interrogate what my body needed from me, when it needed rest, when it needed to step back from the demands of clinical work. I did not check in with myself because I feared what I would find if I did.
2: What were you worried you might find?
1: Going on for me, like moving forward, was really predicated on leaving sickness behind. Like that, I needed that to be a chapter that had closed and it was done because it had been so hard. And if I had for a minute thought about how true that story was, I think I would have seen that there was a lot of healing left to do. And perhaps that just representing myself as healed on the page was not actually going to be an effective means of healing my body.
2: Renna needed to stop pretending everything was fine and learn how to come to terms with living in a changed body.
1: Almost a question of how do I do this? Like what medicine hadn't taught me how to do was to be with a sick, broken body that I couldn't fix. I knew how to feel bad for it, how to marginalize it, suppress it, but I didn't know how to be with it. And so I went on a kind of re-embodiment quest. I tried anything and everything that might help.
2: She tried different tools like meditation and engaging with art that she loved. She started doing yin yoga, a slow yoga practice where she could really listen to her body without judgment. This allowed her to just be aware of her bodily sensations from moment to moment, like the tip of my nose is really cold right now, or I have this weird twinge in my hip. Over time, this awareness stayed with her throughout the day, even off the yoga mat. She started to feel awe and respect for her body, which had fought so hard and endured so much. She listened to it and became more open to receiving messages even when she was at work.
1: I was in pulmonary hypertension clinic, and this message just sort of came fully formed. Not quite a thought, just this like awareness. And it said, I'll be dead in 5 years. And I didn't know where it had come from, but the truth of it was undeniable. I knew it was true. And as scary as that thought was on the surface, I actually felt really profoundly grateful that whatever

0: was sick inside of me, it was still me, and it still wanted me to be well. And it was issuing this warning from a place of affiliation. And I had never really thought of sick bodies as intuitive and wise as a physician.
1: But now she was convinced that there was something to the warning message. So Renna and her medical team began looking for the illness hiding beneath the surface. Several tests later, they found it. Renna had breast cancer.
0: Even that process felt weirdly validating, not only because, you know, all of the machines that we use to diagnose and detect these things, the ultrasound, the MRI, the CAT scans, they all feel like they operate in this like wordless way that I can't understand, but I trust, right? They're like waves of energy, can't describe it. And that's what that awareness felt like in my body. It was like a wave of energy.
1: Renna started treatment for her cancer. She had a new trust in her body, and she gained a new level of appreciation for all it was doing to heal. She had a port placed in her chest. It's a small device that sits under the skin and allows chemotherapy to be infused into the bloodstream. And she began experiencing complications from that almost right away. Her arms started swelling. It felt heavy. She tried all these different measures to help. She got a compression sleeve to help reduce the swelling. She slept with her arm elevated over her head. She went to her doctors for help.
0: We looked for clots with an ultrasound. We really tried to solve medically why my arm was swollen. And I ended up going in to the interventional radiologist so that they could inject dye to see what was going on. What we found was that my body had grown all of these blood vessels to really bypass an obstruction that was causing my arm to swell. And that moment of realizing, like, while all these doctors were trying to figure it out, while I was doing these superficial measures to try to control and mitigate the swelling, my body not only knew what was wrong, but it had developed a solution that we couldn't even dream of to grow new vessels to bypass a blockage. And that was a moment. It was really the first time I viewed my body as a healer itself and not an object that received healing externally. And that experience allowed me to really kind of tap in for a reverence for it that I hadn't ever had.
1: This idea of respecting or even revering a sick body sounds amazing, but it's really hard to put into practice in medicine. I've had patients who could tell if their medication levels were off because of how their sleep had changed, or they knew they were about to have a flare-up of their chronic illness because they'd get this particular headache. But all their labs and imaging results would still be normal. And most of the time, my patients were right. They knew what their bodies were telling them. But if I'm honest, it can be hard to know what to do with that knowledge as a doctor. In medicine, we tend to treat what we can identify and label and measure. I have been guilty of saying, well, let's do some tests and see what they show. And in the process, I worry that I've dismissed that bodily knowledge. Renna thinks we can redesign the healthcare system so that it integrates the best that science has to offer with an appreciation for our human experiences and for the body's inner wisdom. She envisions something similar to the multidisciplinary patient-centered care of post-ICU recovery clinics.
0: The patient's experience is so central to the care that they understand there has to be a pharmacist available because of how complicated the medications are, and there has to be physical therapy because of the debility, and there has to be a social worker and a clinical psychologist because there's emotional trauma that you're coming out from. And so often I think we prioritize just efficiency and getting people seen, and what we're really accomplishing, I think, is so superficial sometimes that if we just invested in a more whole person model of care that meets the patient where they are and carries them forward to the next place, healing could be entirely different.
1: After many years and a lot of hard work, Renna's relationship to her own body is in a better place.
0: I'm a much better friend to myself. I don't even separate myself anymore. Like, that's a step, right? I don't think of me and then my body as these separate things. I understand my body as the only way to access everything in my life, that it is a portal through which I can discover and heal and learn and be with myself.
1: How do you feel physically these days?
0: Knock on wood, the process of releasing a lot of the medical trauma that came through the somatic work that I did has released a lot of that pain that I was holding on to. And most days I feel really good.
2: Renna Adige is a pulmonary critical care physician. Her new book is Aftershock, Learning to Reinhabit My Body After Illness. Her story was told by Netta Freja, a primary care internist in Maryland and podcast host at Hippo Education. Coming up, when patients recover after a life-threatening illness or accident, but the emotional wounds are far from mended.
3: Sure, I don't have sepsis anymore, but now I have a whole constellation of difficulties emotionally that I didn't have before.
2: That's next on The Pulse.
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12: This week on Under the Radar with Calda Crossley, an injection of billionaire money hits the highly contested Maine Senate race. Five New England states pass on the Great American State Fair, and the historic Cape Cod bridges are up for adoption. It's our regional news roundtable. 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
2: This is The Pulse. I'm Mike and Scott. We're talking about healing after serious illness. 25 years ago, psychologist Jim Jackson was working with patients who had been in the ICU to study how they were doing, and he started to hear similar stories.
3: Those stories were that they had often been deeply traumatized by their experience of illness.
2: Jim says medical trauma is common, but it's under-researched and under-recognized. He defines it as emotional or physical distress after a serious illness or medical event that can be very disruptive in people's lives.
3: They have the experience of being in the ICU. They perhaps have the experience of battling cancer or whatever it might be. And they have recovered physically, by which I mean they're no longer on a ventilator. Perhaps their scan says they're cancer-free, and yet they continue to struggle. And often they struggle with brand new problems that they didn't have before.
2: Jim's new book is called Reclaiming Your Life from Medical Trauma.
3: Those problems could include, in the case of the ICU, nightmares from being on a ventilator. They could include vivid images of hallucinations that they might have had. They could include memories they ruminate on over the fact that they nearly died. They were afraid they were going to not be around for their kids' graduation. They could be forward-looking, that is, worries about these health concerns reemerging. But this is a common phenomenon. That is, the active issue is perhaps resolved. Physicians treat it as if it's resolved. And the patient is left holding the bag thinking, sure, I don't have sepsis anymore, but now I have a whole constellation of difficulties emotionally that I didn't have before, because that trauma occurred in your body, and of course you're living in your body. That would be just one unique feature of medical trauma, that you carry it around with you 24/7 in your body. And that makes it uniquely challenging, I think.
2: And I guess when you experience a catastrophic medical event or a very serious illness, there is something that comes into such sharp focus about the fragility of life, of this moment, of our health, that I think is always true and real, but we don't see it.
3: It's hugely jarring and it's very frightening and it stays with people. One of the core features of trauma, one of the things that makes an event more traumatic perhaps rather than less, is the suddenness, is the unexpected nature of it, right? Like if you can anticipate it, if you can plan for it, then you can brace for it. But if it hits you like a truck out of nowhere, that is often when it is especially hard to process. To use one example, I'm pregnant and it's going beautifully and I have a plan for this delivery and we have it all laid out and it's so lovely. And gosh, now I find out today that I have to have an emergency C-section, right? And that is derailing my life. I'm learning that the health of my baby and my health, they're in danger. Or I'm doing very fine, living my best life. I get an infection on a Tuesday. Wednesday night, I wake up in the ICU in restraints on a ventilator. I have no idea how I got there. We could come up with thousands of scenarios like this where people's health or the health of family members turns very quickly. It turns on a dime. It's nothing you can prepare for. And often it reminds people, as you noted, of just how vulnerable they feel. And frequently, even when the issue is resolved, the medical issue, if it is resolved, that sense of vulnerability, that really remains.
2: And a lot of the processes in an ER or in an ICU, these processes happen incredibly fast. The patient is almost kind of manhandled, for lack of a better word. You know, things have to happen and the focus in that moment is to save that person's life. But when you are on the receiving end and you're basically getting a ventilator shoved down your throat, or God knows what's happening, nobody has time to explain, or maybe they think you're not even, you know, present. It's terrifying.
3: It is. I mean, one of the situations I'll always remember is a patient that I saw early in my career who had really profound PTSD. And that PTSD was due almost entirely to the situation you described. That is, they had had a medical procedure. It had gone fine. It had gone well. They took a deep breath. They thought, I'm out of the woods because this surgery went well. They developed very rapidly an infection. They developed a high fever. And within a matter of minutes, certainly within a matter of hours, they were being rushed back in for an emergency surgery. And that dynamic was, well, I thought I was fine. And, you know, my wife wasn't around. She'd gone home to take a nap or whatever the case might be. And now they're telling me, we can't wait for her to get back, right? Now they're telling me, you've got to get the surgery right now. So that suddenness, that dynamic of, don't we have time to talk about this? Well, no, actually we don't, right? Like if you want to survive, we've got to do it right now. That leaves a really profound mark in the lives of people. And often that is the seed, if you will, that germinates and it grows into what we would know as PTSD.
2: Most people who experience a serious medical issue do not develop PTSD, but Jim says there are a few risk factors that make people more vulnerable, like age and previous mental health conditions.
3: When people develop medical problems at the end of their life, of course they're not happy about that, but there's a normalcy to that. You know, when you are in the ICU and you're 90, you have been contemplating the possibility of landing in the hospital one day and never making it out. You might not be happy about it, but you've thought about it. And so the mental health impact of all of those things is relatively more modest than in the case of the people who are relatively younger. If you're 30, if you're 40, you've got children, perhaps you want to see them graduate. You feel an obligation to take care, perhaps, of your parents. You have goals that you're wanting to pursue. Your life has just started. There's an unnaturalness to it. I mean, I could go on, but age is a big risk factor. Younger people, in the context of life-threatening illness and chronic illness, they're more likely to develop these significant mental health challenges. The other thing that is true is that a medical trauma is often not the first trauma, right? Like there are a lot of people who have a significant medical event, but they have had other medical events that preceded that. They may have had other trauma that preceded that. So in people with a mental health history to start with, they are at risk as well.
2: Jim says it isn't always a major catastrophic event that causes trauma in people. It could be something that might seem minor to somebody else. He had an experience with that himself.
3: So I was in New Mexico at a medical meeting, and I was stuck on an elevator, and I very much felt not stuck. I felt trapped. I wasn't there for that long. I had a panic attack. There was a psychiatrist on the elevator. She pried the doors open. We walked out. But for whatever reason, the damage was done. We were in a meeting a week or two later in New Orleans on the 23rd floor of a building, and I was afraid to take the elevator. I walked up 23 floors. I was covered in sweat. It was quite an ordeal. And that kernel of claustrophobia, if you will, really grew, and it became quite a problem for me. Two of my kids developed pretty significant problems with anxiety. They were little, and that was, I think, partly the modeling that I had done for them. They saw how anxious I was, and they became anxious. It became a problem. And that taught me a lot. But one of the things that it taught me was that there can be things that can be very disruptive, I would use the word traumatic, that outside observers might not view that way. So, you know, I wasn't trapped in an elevator for 15 hours. It was 15 minutes. I was never in danger, but it didn't matter. I felt like I was. It cast such a shadow. And after that happened, I got much better actually at recognizing I'm not the one who can judge how traumatic your experience is. I'm going to stop doing that. And I'm going to start listening to you. And if you tell me, to use this example, I was stuck on an elevator for 15 minutes and it was really scary, I'm going to stop thinking, really? I don't really think it should have been. I don't think it could have been, right? I'm going to stop doing that, and I'm going to start validating your experiences. And so I think the lesson is, let's listen to our patients, right? Let's let them tell us what they think is significant.
2: A lot of times it also seems like patients get the message of something along the lines of like, well, you made it through, didn't you? I mean, that's great. You came out on the other side. Or I remember I interviewed a new mom about a very traumatic birth, and we did the story of just that trauma of a birth that went completely awry. And then afterwards, I posted that story on Facebook, and people left the most horrendous comments of just like, oh, what are you complaining about? Your baby was born and is healthy and you're healthy, so get over it, was really the message that was being put out there.
3: It is a reality. It's a reality the patients face. And I'm glad you put your thumb on this, because it's something, honestly, that comes up all the time. It often comes up with providers, but often with family members who say, you're fine now. You know, you don't have cancer. You survived your chemotherapy. You made it out of the ICU. The implicit message in that, often not stated, is stop complaining, right? Be grateful. And it's incredibly unhelpful. And patients not only receive that message from people around them, but often that's a message they have internalized. That is, they think, you know, I'm really grateful to the people that took care of me, and I'm struggling, But if I articulate the fact that I'm struggling, it will really feel like I'm not grateful. And I don't want to sound not grateful. And therefore, these quote-unquote negative feelings I'm having, I'm going to suppress those. But as you know, that doesn't work very well. And my invitation to patients always and to providers is, you know, let's make space for the gratitude, and let's make space for the anger, and let's make space for the sadness. Let's make space for all of this.
2: What helps people who are struggling with medical trauma or who have PTSD symptoms? Because I guess in part, some of the good news is that this is very treatable.
3: It is treatable. And the reason that I'm hopeful when I engage people with medical trauma is that when people get the treatment they need, I find that they really do get better. That's not the same as saying all of their symptoms go away. And I think the message we need to be sending to patients is not that therapy is an elixir that you can take that will solve all of your problems. It is rather that, as Robert Frost said, the only way around is through. That when you engage these difficult issues of medical trauma, it will take time. It will often be difficult. You will need support. But with that support, with the right treatment, things can really transform for you. And again, that transformation isn't always that your PTSD will go away. It may be that you find a way to make space for the trauma in ways you hadn't before, so that even if it doesn't leave, you can find a way to live a rich life. That's an insight from acceptance and commitment therapy, which in my mind is one of the most effective approaches to treating people with medical trauma. Not the only one, but one that is your symptoms. We want them to go away, yes, but even if they don't go away, even if you can't change your symptoms, you can change your relationship with your symptoms. That's an insight that I've benefited from and that many of my patients have benefited from.
2: That's psychologist Jim Jackson. He's a research professor at Vanderbilt Medical Center in Nashville. His new book is Reclaiming Your Life from Medical Trauma. Recognize the symptoms, find treatment that works, and heal your brain and body. Coming up, a couple has to find a way through a medical crisis and a way back to each other.
13: It is the most lonely experience in the world. When you're looking at somebody who looks like the person that you love, and you are anticipating a reaction from them based on years of, you know, data in your brain, and they don't respond that way, it feels like you're talking to a ghost.
2: That's next on The Pulse.
14: Have you been seeing that some of your plants' leaves appear to be eaten? I'm C.L. Frenari, and on The Garden Lady, I'll be starting with a postcard from plants about holes in foliage. I'll also be talking with Dabney Day, writer, producer, and director of the film The Gardener. And of course, I'll be taking listener calls this afternoon at 1 on GBH 89.7.
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2: This is The Pulse. I'm Mike and Scott. When somebody goes through a serious medical crisis, especially one that has lasting impacts, it doesn't just change that person's life. It affects their families and loved ones. Liz Tung has this story of a couple who had to chart their path through a very dark time and then find a way back to each other.
16: It was the summer of 2005, and 22-year-old Abby Maslin had just gone through a messy breakup. So when her best friend Claire talked her into going to a local tiki bar, Abby had no interest in mingling or trying to meet anyone. But then she spotted a tall, handsome guy across the bar who looked profoundly uncomfortable.
13: And that was very refreshing in that kind of toxic moment of hookup culture. It was really nice to see somebody who looked like they would rather be somewhere else.
16: Abby's friend dragged her over to meet him. His name was TC.
13: Once we started talking, it became clear to me that he was somebody who shared a lot of values with me and somebody who was really intelligent and interested in the world, and we connected right away.
16: TC felt the same way.
17: It became such a natural conversation. It wasn't about having a drink or hooking up or anything like that. Like, it was sort of like required zero effort, and it kind of felt like we were having a conversation totally separate from the whole insanity at the bar, you know what I mean?
13: Yeah.
17: So like, we were almost like floating beyond the bar.
13: I left that night and told my friend, this is the man I'm gonna marry. I was that confident that I had found my person.
16: It turned out Abby was right. They dated for 4 years, and then they got married. By 2012, they had a 2-year-old son and were living in a small 2-bedroom condo in Washington, D.C. Abby was working as a 4th-grade teacher, and TC as a consultant in the energy sector. As a devoted husband and father, TC spent most of his free time at home. But one weekend in August, he decided to go out on a rare outing with friends to see the Nationals play the Mets. Abby had encouraged him to go, but by the time she was going to sleep that night, around 11, TC still wasn't back. She texted him and got no response. At first, she wasn't all that concerned.
13: He was kind of notorious for not having a charged cell phone.
16: But as the hours ticked by, she got more and more worried.
13: By, 4 a.m., I was really concerned about where he was and couldn't get a hold of him. And then by 9 a.m., when he knew I had plans and he needed to be there to take care of our son, Jack, then I was in kind of full alarm.
16: So Abby called the police, still hoping that maybe TC had just gone on an uncharacteristic bender. She filed a missing persons report and then started calling around to friends. Finally, she got a hit. A friend who was an ER doctor told her that a John Doe matching TC's description had been brought in the night before.
13: I was able to get to the hospital, and on my way there, I was called by a doctor who let me know that he had sustained a serious blunt force trauma. I had only heard that term like in murder movies. I didn't really understand what that meant, but she let me know that he was undergoing brain surgery and that it was really serious.
16: As she waited for his parents to arrive, Abby was approached by a homicide detective. It turned out that while walking home after the game, TC had been robbed and brutally beaten with a baseball bat. The doctors weren't sure if he would live. After the first few days, though, he was still hanging on in an induced coma.
13: The first 72 hours, that was touch and go and unclear whether he was going to live. After that, they were like, we're cautiously optimistic that he's going to live, but I need you to know the range of possibilities for what is ahead based on where he was hit in the head.
16: They told her his language center had likely been impacted, that he might never speak again, he might never be able to walk again, and that he could experience significant personality changes.
13: I think of all those things, I was like, well, he'll definitely be the same person. That's just the option I could not. And I think a lot of people in that situation just cannot fathom.
16: TC eventually started easing his way out of the coma. But just as the doctors had warned, he wasn't really all there.
17: I remember struggling making it to the bathroom and some of the PT and OT, how difficult it was. I remember when I was trying to escape or get out of my bed and they started to...
13: He had to be restrained.
17: They had to restrain me. So I definitely remember that. But again, all very blurry in terms of when it was. And
13: those moments were really hard and probably worth talking about, because when you have somebody who was a highly functioning person, vibrant, you know, the peak of their life, and then they are in the hospital and they are this now kind of bearded creature that can't communicate and they're trying to break out of the bed and they're aggressive. It's really hard as the caregiver and the person who loves them to try to explain to the nurses and the people caring for them, like, no, I want you to know who this is in front of you. Like, I really want you to see them the way that I know them. And I felt like that was my ever-present job, was to help people understand who they were taking care of.
16: After 3 months in the hospital, TC was finally able to come home, but he was nowhere near independent. For one thing, he was still using a wheelchair.
13: He had limited language. He could say my name. He could, full sentences were difficult. He had lost the use of one arm and one eye, and so he needed physical support, you know, getting to the bathroom and doing tasks, everyday tasks, getting dressed, that kind of thing. I was shocked they let me take him home, but that is, you know, that is what happens in this healthcare system.
17: It's like bring your baby home.
13: Well enough to come home. And it was a little overwhelming because I did have a 2-year-old at the time. So it's a lot to manage.
16: But Abby was all in on this project of helping TC recover. She quit her job to take care of him full time and moved their little family to a cottage in Maryland, where they're both originally from, because TC couldn't navigate the steps up to their condo.
13: And every day was just full time. We're going to do everything we can to make TC better, because I had heard that the first year, and particularly like the first 6 months after an injury, were the most transformative in terms of recovery.
16: TC was doing physical, occupational, and speech therapy. He had aphasia, a condition that impairs somebody's ability to speak, read, or understand language, even though their intellect might still be intact.
17: It is extremely confusing and frustrating when you cannot communicate and you don't know what's going on.
16: Their insurance didn't cover as many therapy sessions as TC needed, so Abby started something she called Brain School. Using flashcards, brain injury workbooks, aphasia textbooks, whatever she could get her hands on. But progress often felt slow. TC was so impacted by his injuries that in some ways, to Abby, he felt like a stranger. He acted differently too, and not just because he couldn't express himself verbally.
13: Well, there were multiple personas in the first 3 years of this, I would say.
16: When TC first came home, he was on antidepressants, prescribed by his doctors out of concern over how he would feel once he put together what had happened to him.
13: So he was like medicated and emotionally fine, and then sort of starting to put together the narrative. He was very kind. He was very childlike during those first few months.
16: Abby wrote a book about this whole experience, Love You Hard, a memoir of marriage, brain injury, and reinventing love. And in it, she writes about how, at that time, she often felt more like TC's mother than his wife. He wasn't just childlike emotionally. His language skills were about on par with their 2-year-old's. And also, like a 2-year-old, TC was almost entirely focused on himself and his own experiences. It was a lonely and stressful time for Abby.
13: There was the period of TC coming home and everybody saying, oh, great, you guys can be in love again. It's going to be wonderful. And my ultimate nightmare was like a date night, because I was now responsible for driving this person to a restaurant and helping him order and making sure he felt comfortable and making sure the waiter felt comfortable. And like, there was this forced degree of closeness when we got home. And a lot of pressure for it to feel the same. And At some point, I realized that we were going to have to relieve ourselves of that pressure and just learn to coexist.
16: It would take a while for Abby to get there, though. In the meantime, she just focused on TC's progress. It was slow and frustrating for both of them. With the help of a specialized aphasia therapist, he did eventually regain much of his speech. But then his personality changed again.
13: To this more paranoid, aggressive personality that I'd never seen before, that was the, wait a minute, what happened to me? Did you do the right things for me? I'm not sure I trust you. That was really hard. That was the moment where I was not sure we were going to be able to stay married.
16: Irritability, anger, and mood swings are common in people with traumatic brain injuries. But TC also had very valid reasons to be angry. He'd been viciously attacked and had his entire life as he knew it yanked away. They both had. They started fighting a lot, sometimes over miscommunications, other times over stupid things, petty things, but also deeper things that they struggled to acknowledge openly. Resentments over how each of them was feeling, over the separate suffering they were both experiencing. Abby for how alone she felt, TC for feeling like he was no longer enough for her. By about a year after the assault, Abby was starting to wonder if they would be able to keep their marriage together, if the TC she had fallen in love with was ever coming back.
13: It is the most lonely experience in the world. And I'm pretty sure TC would say the same is true on his end. But when you're looking at somebody who is looks like the person that you love, and you are anticipating a reaction from them based on years of, you know, data in your brain, and they don't respond that way, it feels like you're talking to a facsimile. Like you are talking to a ghost in some ways. And what was sometimes hard was the statement that people would make about how lucky I was that he didn't die. And certainly that is an enormous blessing, but I don't think that that statement took into account that I did lose my husband. Like he did die. That version of him.
16: In a lot of ways, it was a slog. And so, in July 2014, about 2 years after the assault, Abby decided to do something just for herself. She went to Greece for a month-long yoga training. She felt guilty for leaving, but she desperately needed a break. Time to sort out her feelings and reconnect with herself.
13: And it came at a pretty important moment. I had just lost my dad. I had just walked my mom through breast cancer. And I was 2 years into caregiving for TC. And I was not sure whether this was going to be a relationship built on love, like true romantic love, or friendship and loyalty. And I really needed some space to figure that out. So I went to Greece and I wrestled every day on the mat in my body, getting out a lot of trauma.
16: In the process, she confronted some hard questions about her marriage and her future. And one of the things she realized was that her old husband was gone, never to return, but that she was different too, which meant it was no longer about recapturing the relationship they had, the life they had. It was about building something new. The moment she knew for sure she was in it for the long haul was when, 3 days before the end of the training, she got a message from her sister. TC had had a seizure. Her family tried to convince her that he was fine, to just stay the last few days.
13: But I knew I needed to come home. He was in very good hands. And I realized while I was in Greece that, like, I'm always going to come home. I am always going to be there for this man. Like, he is the most incredible human I've ever met. And if we don't feel the romantic love of a rom-com every day of our lives, nobody does. We'll ebb and flow through that, but there is this kind of rock solid trust and loyalty between us, and we would do anything for each other.
16: And that's still true today, a dozen years later. Since then, TC has returned to his job, and he and Abby even had a second child, a daughter.
18: Fuzzy.
16: Abby says for the most part, she has gotten the old TC back, with a few changes.
13: Less of a planner, less worried and less rigid.
17: I'm definitely more like mellow. I guess the thing is like small things that would maybe bother me more before don't bother me at all, because I feel like my perspective has shifted in terms of like
13: what matters.
17: Yeah, what matters essentially. Yeah.
13: More open to living in the moment and just incredibly present as a dad, which was true before, but I think even more true after.
18: What is it, Rose?
19: Whoa, whoa.
18: What's the letter?
2: That story was reported by Liz Tong. That's our show for this week. The Pulse is a production of WHYY in Philadelphia. You can find us wherever you get your podcasts. Our health and science reporters are Alan Yu and Liz Tong. Charlie Kyer is our engineer, and this week we had additional engineering from Diana Martinez. Our producers are Nicole Curry and Lindsay Lazarski. I'm Mike and Scott. Thank you for listening.

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3: 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I'm Alzo Slade.
4: And I'm Peter Sagal. America is feeling down, but there's nothing better for our mood than seeing ourselves through fresh eyes. Yeah, everything's messed up, but we're still the only country where you can get a gallon-sized bucket of Mountain Dew and free refills. We'll ask who's loving the U.S. of A., and Carol Claire Burke, the author of the hit book Yesteryear, tells us what she has against the olden days. Plus, Alzo Slade expresses concern about my pre-show rituals.
3: Are you okay? Why are you in the alley?
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5: Live from NPR News in Washington, I'm Windsor Johnston. Reports from southern Lebanon say at least five people have been killed in new Israeli airstrikes, despite Friday's ceasefire with the Iranian-backed militia Hezbollah. The BBC's John Donison reports the fighting in Lebanon is a key part of the tentative agreement signed this week by the U.S. and Iran.
6: Any pledge of a ceasefire has to be taken with a pinch of salt, given that all previous promises have failed to end the fighting. Now, yesterday, Vice President J.D. Vance pulled out of a trip to Switzerland to start the negotiations with the Iranians. There are some reports this morning that the U.S. Special Envoy Steve Witkoff is traveling to Geneva today to meet with the Iranian Foreign Minister, but the ongoing violence is an indication of how fragile these negotiations are, and we've got 2 months to negotiate a broader deal between Iran and the United States.
5: That's the BBC's John Donison reporting from Jerusalem. The newest Air Force One plane has touched down in the U.S. ahead of schedule. NPR's Ava Berger reports the jet, which arrived at Joint Base Andrews on Friday, was gifted to President Trump from the Qatari government.
7: President Donald Trump addressed service members in front of the jet painted red, white, and blue. He praised the early delivery of the luxury Boeing 747.
8: This plane was transformed into a flying White House at a level of luxury that nobody's ever seen before. Probably even almost outside of an airplane. Nobody's ever seen anything like this.
7: The Qatari government gifted the plane to Trump last year. Industry groups originally said the plane could be worth about $400 million. It was one of the biggest foreign gifts ever received by the U.S. government. Because of that, it raised legal and ethical questions at the time. The plane will now undertake commissioning flights as a, quote, final exam before the president officially uses it. Ava Berger, NPR News.
5: On Wall Street, all three major stock indexes ended the short holiday week on a high note. NPR's Emily Kopp reports that's thanks to news of a deal out of the Middle East.
9: The announcement of a deal to end the war with Iran and reopen the Strait of Hormuz so oil can flow again was good news for investors and for drivers. Gas dipped below $4 a gallon. But inflation is still the highest it's been in more than 3 years. So even though the Federal Reserve left interest rates alone this week, policymakers indicated they might have to raise rates in the future to combat inflation. Meanwhile, SpaceX, the new stock on the block, soared higher. It ended the trading week on Thursday up 15%. For the week, both the Dow and the S&P 500 index rose less than 1%, while the Nasdaq climbed 2.4%. Emily Kopp, NPR News.
5: This is NPR. A fire has destroyed a luxury resort in the Dominican Republic, forcing the evacuation of about 1,700 people. Officials say an Italian tourist died and several others were injured. Guests were moved to other hotels after the massive blaze swept through the Viva Dominicas Beach Resort. Officials in Grand Canyon National Park say three people have died from heat-related causes over the last week. Ryan Heinches of member station KNAU reports it comes as temperatures have soared well into the triple digits.
10: Last week, a 72-year-old man was hiking on the popular South Kaibab Trail when he succumbed to the heat. And then just 4 days later, a 67-year-old man and a 68-year-old woman died from what officials believe was heat-related illness on the North Kaibab Trail. Forecasters that day had issued an extreme heat warning for lower elevations in the canyon, where temperatures neared 110 degrees. Park rangers responded via helicopter to both incidents, but all three hikers were dead when they arrived. It comes less than a month after an 18-year-old man also died from heat-related causes while hiking in the Inner Canyon. For NPR News, I'm Ryan Heinches in Flagstaff.
5: Tomorrow marks the summer solstice, the official start of summer in the Northern Hemisphere. It's the day with the most hours of sunlight. The solstice occurs when the Earth's North Pole is tilted most directly toward the sun. Many communities will mark the occasion with festivals, sunrise gatherings, and other traditions. I'm Windsor Johnston, NPR News in Washington.
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3: From NPR and WBEZ Chicago, this is Wait, Wait, Don't Tell Me, the NPR News Quiz. I'm the guy so new here, I'm still looking for the bathroom code. I'm Alzo Slade, and here's your host at the Studebaker Theater at the Fine Arts Building in Chicago, Illinois, Peter Sagal.
15: Thank you, Alzo. Thank you, everybody. We got a great show for you today. Later on, we're going to be talking to Caro Claire Burke, author of Yesteryear, the book of the summer. That's the one about the tradwife influencer who's mysteriously transported back into the real olden days of 1855, where, okay, spoiler alert, everything kind of sucks. But you can take advantage of our modern era by picking up your phone and giving us a call. The number is 1-888-WAIT-WAIT. That's 1-888-924-8924. Now let's welcome our first listener contestant. Hi, everyone. Wait, wait, don't tell me.
16: Hi, this is Alicia Booker. I'm calling from Cincinnati, Ohio.
15: I love Cincinnati, the Queen City. We've been there only once. I hope to go back. What do you do there?
16: I am a high school social studies teacher.
15: Oh, my goodness. That is a noble profession. How are the kids doing these days?
16: They're doing pretty good. I mean, right now they're on summer break, so they're fantastic.
15: That's great. Well, Alicia, welcome to our show. Let me introduce you to our panel this week. First up, it's the writer of the Seriously Pop Culture newsletter for the Washington Post. It's Shane O'Neill.
17: Hello, Alicia. How are you?
15: Next, she's a comedian and an Emmy-nominated TV writer. It's Karen Chi.
18: Hi.
15: And finally, an actor and writer you can see in the two-man improv show Two Square at UCB New York on July 1st. It's Peter Gross.
17: Hello.
15: So, Alicia, welcome to the show. You're going to play Who's Alzo this time? Alzo Slade is going to perform for you three quotations from this week's news. If you can correctly identify or explain just two of them, you'll win our prize. Any voice from our show you might choose for your voicemail. You ready to go?
16: You bet.
15: Okay. Your first quote is a visitor from Australia, one of many people currently marveling at America's splendors.
19: I get free refills as many times as I want. Bring it on.
15: That person, like many, had come to the United States for what big sporting event?
16: That would be the World Cup.
15: Yes, the World Cup. Social media is filled with visiting soccer fans fascinated by America. They're posting about our wide grocery store aisles, gas stations, larger than their parliament buildings. It's really, I have to admit, it's kind of refreshing to see America through their eyes. I feel proud now of how giant our trucks are and how many flavors of caffeinated beef jerky flavors we have.
18: I'm just thrilled that people come here and like us.
15: Yeah.
18: I thought that they were going to either not come or come and just sort of be really upset with us.
19: Yes. Well, to be fair, they like our snacks. They're not saying they like us.
15: Yeah. I mean, some people, they're praising ranch dressing. They've never had that before.
18: Yes, that's
20: right. Did you see they were like, we got to bring ranch dressing to Italy. Have you seen that? I was like, I think Italy's fine.
15: Yeah, don't. No, don't.
18: That sounds like what the Olive Garden is. The
15: pretty
18: idea
15: much.
18: Of like ranch dressing in Italy put together.
19: It also sounds like if you bring a koala to another country, like an invasive species, all the food turns to ranch.
20: Americans are the invasive species of the world.
19: Exactly.
18: Right. The next time you go to Italy, you're going to order lasagna, and it's going to be like ranch dressing all over the place.
15: Well, they're being impressed with us. The foreign fans are also really impressing Americans. One Boston bar owner.
18: Boston!
15: And
18: they're cheering for the word bar.
15: And he says, and remember, this is Boston. He said the Scottish fans there to see the Scottish national team play drink like no one he's ever seen. He said they literally drank all the liquor he had in his bar. It is truly superhuman when a customer at your bar tells you it's last call.
18: And that was just like four Scottish guys. It wasn't even like...
15: All right, very good, Alicia. Your next quote is about somebody planning their wedding.
3: It would be an Eras Tour level production.
15: That was an event producer commenting about how who could pull off the wedding she is reportedly planning to stage at Madison Square Garden.
16: That'd be none other than Taylor Swift.
15: Who else? Of course, Taylor Swift. Ms. Swift has reportedly reserved Madison Square Garden for her upcoming wedding. Of course, when you think about it, how could anyone start their lives together without a 45-person urinal?
20: I wonder if they allot seating based on how much she likes you. So you're like excited to be invited and then you're up in the nosebleeds.
15: I mean, it is a little weird when you think about it. Apparently, she's going to have 1,000 guests, right? And if you could afford to have 1,000 of your close friends come to your wedding, why would you do it in one of the only places in the world that can host that many people and still look empty?
18: Yeah. Wait, so it's going to be 1,000 people in a place that holds 20,000
15: exactly
18: people.
15: Right.
20: Wow.
15: And
18: so if you're in the nosebleeds, she really hates you.
15: When you think about it, okay. Madison Square Garden. She's going to throw a party in Madison Square Garden. Impressive. But anybody can rent Madison Square Garden if you have the cash. She's Taylor Swift. She could do it anywhere. She could have the first wedding in the Strait of Hormuz.
18: I hear that's open now.
15: Yeah, well, if it's not.
19: But we know that costs.

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1: I do the reverse, which is I track my parents, but they don't track me.
2: Oh, really?
1: Yeah.
2: Wait, so tell me about this. Yeah. What are you hoping to, like, gain from this? Are you hoping to prevent them from doing something?
1: I'm trying to prevent them from partying and doing hard drugs all the time.
2: I will say, I have met at least, I think, your mother.
1: Yes,
2: right?
1: You
2: and
1: have.
2: And she's lovely.
1: So
2: but
1: sweet.
2: Even
1: yeah.
2: as you said that, I had this image of that scene in the movie Aliens,
1: yeah.
2: where he's looking at the tracker and it's like, oh my God, they're inside the walls.
3: Yeah, exactly. Yeah.
2: There are a lot of benefits to this for the kid, and not even if you're lucky enough to have your drug dealer live right next to the public library. I mean, it's weird for the kid, especially as they get older, because not only are you at risk of your mom texting you, are you at a strip club? You're also at risk of your dad texting you, are you at Flash Dancers? Is Rebecca there?
3: Or we're both at Flash Dancers.
2: He's holding his phone and waving.
3: Whoa.
2: Alzo, how did Alicia do in our quiz?
4: Alicia did fantastically well. 3 out of 3, perfect score.
2: That's great, Alicia. Congratulations. Thank you so much for playing, and enjoy your summer off.
5: Thank you so much. Bye.
2: Take care. Bye-bye.

0: right, panel, now it is time for you to answer some questions about this week's news. Shane, a new study has proven scientifically what everybody has always just known. If you want French fries to taste better, just do what?
1: Eat them.
2: No.
3: Add more salt?
0: No.
3: Fry them harder?
0: No.
3: Get someone else to pay for them?
0: No, it doesn't. It does involve someone else.
3: Oh, eat them off someone else's plate?
0: Yes, steal them.
3: Yeah.
0: Oh. Stolen French fries taste better. Subjects in this experiment were served French fries of their own, and then asked to compare the taste to fries that they had taken from somebody else. And they said the stolen fries were crispier, saltier, and overall more enjoyable. And as for the best fries of all, just carjack somebody in the drive-thru.
4: Wow, okay, so seagulls must be so happy.
0: Exactly right, that's why they do it. That's why they do it. There's a gradation, right? This is true. First, your own fries, they taste fine. Fries someone gave to you taste better. That's true. Fries you stole from someone without their permission taste better than that. And the tastiest fries, again, proven by science, are the product of, quote, high risk covert taking.
1: I feel this way. This is how I feel about money. Yeah, if you earn it, it's fine. But if you steal it, it's great.
0: Yeah.
1: Especially high risk, like a nice heist, good bank heist.
5: That's how Europeans felt about Native American land here.
0: Yeah. Oh, wow.
1: Yeah, Spain is fine, but have you seen the Americas?
0: Oh, my God.
1: Oh, boy.
3: Have they tried this with other foods? Like fries are a particularly easily stolen food. Brazil has, like, a bisque. You know,
1: like, that's you pick the hardest food to steal.
3: Wow,
1: it's like scooping.
0: I'm just imagining like Tom Cruise being lowered from the ceiling on a cable with a spoon,
4: a straw,
3: lapping it up like a cat.
5: No, the best way to steal bisque is with a piece of bread. Yeah.
1: This is going to be a good way, though. If it was good for other foods, it would be a good way to get kids to eat vegetables. Be like, steal that broccoli off your brother's plate.
4: That's actually so
1: delicious.
4: Genius.

Coming up, our panelists take on our Bluff the Listener game. Find out why I said it like that after the break and call 1-888-WAIT-WAIT to play. We'll be back in a minute with more of Wait, Wait, Don't Tell Me from NPR.

0: Coming up Tuesday.
1: Attorney General, good to see you. 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
6: 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From NPR and WBEZ Chicago, this is Wait, Wait, Don't Tell Me, the NPR News Quiz. I'm Alzo Slade. We're playing this week with Peter Gross, Karen Chi, and Shane O'Neill. And here again is your host at the Studebaker Theater in Chicago, Illinois, Peter Sagal.
7: Thank you, Alzo. Thank you so much. Right now it's time for the Wait, Wait, Don't Tell Me Bluff, the listener game. Call 1-888-WAIT-WAIT to play any of our games on the air. Hi, you're on Wait, Wait, Don't Tell Me.
8: Hi, this is Kevin from Plymouth, Massachusetts.
7: Plymouth, Massachusetts. There at the Stade of Cape Cod, what do you do there?
8: I plop accessory dwelling units in people's backyards.
7: Oh, you plop secondary dwelling units in people's backyards.
8: That's exactly it.
7: I didn't understand. I thought you were saying something else with a thick Boston accent, and I couldn't understand. Do you build or do you plan?
8: Both.
7: That's really cool. That's really cool. Well, congratulations on that good work. Kevin, it's great to have you with us. You're going to play our game in which you must try to tell truth from fiction. Alzo, what's Kevin's topic?
6: Aha!
7: Aha! Not just what Alzo said when he finally found out where we hide the good snacks. That, of course, was also the name of the 80s band whose song Take On Me became a global hit back then. The band made the news this week, though, for a rather surprising reason. Our panelists are each going to tell you about it, pick the real one, and get the waiter of your choice on your voicemail. Are you ready to play?
8: I'm ready.
7: Okay, first up, it's Shane O'Neill.
9: Remember the music video for A-ha's biggest hit, Take On Me? The one where a woman is pulled into a comic book, and the animation is somehow like really impressive and really, really bad at the same time? Well, that woman has a name, Bunty Bailey. And as of last week, Bunty Bailey has an OnlyFans. After several recent appearances at comic book conventions where she spent hours signing A-ha singles, Bunty realized that she still had a devoted and very socially awkward fan base. Bunty says that she's actually rather modest, so how does she take on the challenge of adult content? Well, every time things get a little spicy, she activates an AI filter that renders her in the sketchy animated style of the music video. It's a surprise when people subscribe, she said, but most of these super fans love it. I mean, these people are super, super weird. And for the few people who are disappointed, who cares? They'll be
10: gone. And I die or
7: I'm sorry, we have to stop. All our equipment just shattered.
9: Oh, I can do it again.
7: Oh no.
6: We got it the first time.
7: That was great.
9: Louder? They're singing in mind.
7: The model who starred as the heroine of the famous music video, now on OnlyFans, where she uses that animated effect to keep things modest. Your next aha moment comes from Karen Chi.
11: Earlier this year, after her beloved grandmother Peggy passed away, 28-year-old Madeline Michelson took on the sobering task of cleaning out her grandma's bedroom. Peggy had been a meticulous woman who'd served as treasurer in multiple clubs and kept records of her finances throughout her life. So when Michelson came across yet another three-ring binder, she assumed it to be some more boring tax documents. But she was wrong. Inside, she found something else. Pages and pages of obsessive details about her grandma's celebrity crushes. Said Michelson lovingly, "Oh my God, grandma was a freak." It's true, the innocuously plain binder was actually a handwritten log about men like George Clooney and Matthew McConaughey, complete with carefully cut and pasted photos and facts, including their zodiac signs. But even more surprising, the man featured the most? 80s band A-ha's frontman Morten Harkett, proving that no matter how old you are, you can always be a tween girl with questionable taste. Losing a loved one is difficult for so many reasons, including the fact that you wish you'd asked more questions when they were alive. And this is definitely true for Michelson, who'd give anything to turn back time and ask, Grandma, what the hell?
7: A woman finds her grandma's file of her favorite hutties, and the hottest of them, the lead singer of A-ha. Your last story of an A-ha anecdote comes from Peter Gross.
12: In the wake of their thrilling NBA championship this week, the New York Knicks revealed an unlikely secret to success. The A-ha song, Hunting High and Low. The brooding track about the obsessive search for a lost love was their pregame hype song. As their star guard Jalen Brunson told the New York Post, "Most teams go with high energy hip hop, but my favorite music to get psyched to is moody Nordic pop." After they lost game 3 to the Spurs, Brunson knew the team needed a down-tempo kick in the pants. So he lit some aromatherapy candles, dimmed the lights, and played them the following lyrics. "She's sound asleep, and she's sweeter now than the wildest dreams. There's no end to the lengths I'll go, hunting high and low." I explained to Cat, OG, and the others that it works pretty well if you just replace she with NBA championship, said Brunson. It's a trick that worked really well in the 90s when the Chicago Bulls used to sing the Neil Diamond song, "Sweet NBA Championship, ba, ba, ba."
7: All right. So A-ha popped up in our feeds this week for one of these reasons. Was it from Shane, the model from the video, now on OnlyFans, showing off her animated self? From Karen Chi, a woman found that her grandmother's meticulous records of hutties praised the lead singer of A-ha as the hottest of them all? Or from Peter Gross, turns out the secret to the Knicks championship was adopting the little-known A-ha ballad, Hunting High and Low, as their fight song?
8: Goodness gracious.
7: Goodness gracious indeed, sir.
8: You know, I think just because Shane hit the note so perfectly, I might have to go with Shane's story.
7: You've chosen Shane's story. To bring you the correct answer, we spoke to an expert on the real one.
13: There are points in time when people seek again the celebrity crushes they had in their adolescence.
7: That was Chapman University professor and crush researcher, Dr. Rebecca Tokachinsky, talking about Grandma's Secret Binder. I'm afraid you didn't win our game, but you did earn a point for Shane, and I think he deserved one for that performance.
9: Yes. And I will do a recording on your voicemail for free.
7: I know. And I can singing that song, no doubt.
9: I can be the tone, even.
7: I will say, we've been talking about the song all week in our office and now here on stage, and none of us but Shane had the guts to actually try to sing it. So there you go. Congratulations, Shane. Thank you so much for calling and playing with us.
8: Thank you so much.
7: Bye-bye. And now the game we call Not My Job. Almost as soon as it was published, Carol Clare Burke's novel Yesteryear was declared the book of the summer. The story of a trad wife influencer who has to survive after being transported mysteriously to the 1850s was an instant bestseller. It's already being developed into a movie starring Anne Hathaway. And we're so excited, Carol Clare Burke is joining us here on what is undoubtedly the NPR News Quiz of the summer. Carol Clare Burke, welcome to Wait, Wait, Don't Tell Me.
14: Thank you for having me.
7: It's a pleasure to talk to you. I devoured your book this week, like millions of other people, really enjoyed it. It's a thrill to talk to you. I would summarize the book as trad wife gets tradded. That's me. How would you do it?
14: Oh, I think that you're one step ahead of me. I think that's a really, really nice summary. Mine's usually much longer.
7: Oh, really? Because I imagined, and I have no idea how it actually happened, that when you first came up with the idea, it was so simple. It's like, what if you took one of these trad wife influencers who always praises the old way of living and you actually made her do that against her
14: yeah.
7: will?
14: Yeah. Yeah, I mean, I'd like to sound smarter, but that's exactly what happened. It was that elevator pitch, and then it was the title Yesteryear, and then I was kind of off to the races.
7: Right, and were you, as you came up with that, I know you've been in media and writing about these people, but were you like a fan of these people, the real trad wife influencers?
14: You know, I think that I was kind of obsessed with the videos and I didn't get why, because like I have a degree, I'm a working woman, I'm secular, and I was like obsessed with buying a honeybee oven, and I didn't understand why. I was like, what's happening to me? And so I think because of that, I really decided to start researching the visuals a little bit more because I kept seeing them online.
7: I feel I should ask this, I hope for other people of like mind, what is a honeybee oven?
14: Okay, I don't exactly know.
7: But it's beautiful. It's great. You have to have one.
14: Yes, if I can pay an artisanal carpenter to make me one from scratch, I think that my life will probably improve.
7: Right. Now, speaking of your life improving, this is an extraordinary story of how your first novel became the subject of a bidding war between publishers and then a bidding war in Hollywood producers, even before it was published, which is pretty cool, I have to admit. But I understand you had your share of rejection before that?
14: I did, yes. I was rejected for about a decade prior to that.
7: Not this particular book, but by other ideas and other book ideas, and people are like, yeah, no.
14: Yeah, exactly. I think that it's good to build a healthy skin when you're a writer, and I certainly did so by just applying to everything and always getting told no.
7: Right. And have you had your limo driver take you around to all those offices and you could laugh at them?
14: No, but I really enjoyed, I had a few screenshots where I was like, this person's going to know that this was their email. And that was...
7: Oh, yeah, I saw that. You were showing on TV some of the rejections you got. Because yeah. I imagine...
12: Well, there was like, we don't want you here at HarperCollins where I am the editor.
7: But, I mean, it must have been a little weird because this is every writer's dream. You know, you're sitting there, you're working in this novel, and you're saying, oh, my God, the Hollywood's going to go nuts for this. There'll be a bidding war. In your case, there was...
14: Yeah.
7: How weird was that?
14: Oh, it's psychotic. I still don't fully believe it. And I think that's probably a good thing. I think it's probably been a blessing for me that I don't really... I've been very dissociative, so that's a problem for my future therapist.
7: Yeah, I see. It's like...
12: Future therapist? What? Let's talk about the fact you're not in therapy. That's fascinating.
14: I wouldn't have written this book if I was in therapy.
7: I want to get to the book in a second, but your character, as I've said, the principal character, Natalie, is a trad wife influencer. The novel has the feel of reality. Like, this must be what it's like to be a trad wife influencer or an influencer. You're not one. How did you find out what their lives are like?
14: Well, a lot of this book is about misinformation. And so part of the, without giving any spoilers away, I didn't really take much time to try to embody any one tradwife influencer. It was more just getting into the mind of a woman who doesn't want to be in the world anymore. And that was kind of where I had a jumping off point from.
7: Yeah, I know you had to say that it's not based on anyone for legal reasons, but really, who is it?
14: Once we get off this video, just text me and I'll...
7: Okay, that's great. Because apparently there's like a lot of people saying, oh, I think it's this person, or I think there's like one tradwife influencer who's got a farm, just like Natalie does, and she's like, no, it's not me. It's really not me. And which I guess is also flattering, that like people are like having to deny being your model.
14: Yeah, I don't think anyone would publicly come out and say, yes, I am Natalie. And so that's kind of a nice defensive reflex for my book in that way.
7: And I say this with all sympathy, but maybe I'm not going to ask you the question, but I'll ask how you're dealing with the question. Mm-hmm. Someone like you who has an amazingly successful, deservedly so, debut as a novelist or anything else, always gets asked, well, what are you going to do next? Have you come up with a way of dealing with that question?
14: Oh, that's not even the top five of the
7: really?
14: Worst questions I get asked on this tour. I'm writing. I'll keep writing long after people aren't reading my book. I mean, I've always been a writer, so yeah, I'm working on my next novel.
7: Right. Is it also going to be like about another internet subculture? Like
14: the the working title is Yesteryear 2, Natalie in Space. Yeah, I mean, I got to buy that.
7: Yeah. Well, Carol Clareberg, it is a pleasure to talk to you, and we have asked you here to play a game we're calling
6: Yesteryear Meet Yearbook.
7: Your hit novel is called Yesteryear, so we thought we'd ask you about yearbooks. Answer 2 to 3 questions about those wonderful souvenirs of times we would rather not remember, and you will win a prize for one of our listeners, the voice of anyone they might choose from our show. Alzo, who is author Carol Clareberg playing for?
6: Katrina Anderson of Manchester, Massachusetts.
7: All right, you ready to play?
14: Sorry, Katrina, I'll try.
7: Here's your first question. When he was nominated for the Supreme Court some years ago, the high school yearbook of Neil Gorsuch came under some scrutiny. Why? A, he was voted by his class most pompous. B, he had jokingly listed himself as a member of the, quote, Fascism Forever Club. Or C, someone had written in it, have a great summer and overturn Roe v. Wade.
14: Yeah. I'm going to go with B, fascism forever.
7: That's right.
15: Oh, God.
7: And I should say,
15: a boy can dream.
7: As he was making a little joke. As far as we know, there
14: aren't
7: was.
14: We all?
7: Yeah. There was no, as far as we know, there was no Fascism Forever Club at Georgetown Prep in those years. All right. Here's your next question. Despite the yearbook club's best efforts, and we know they work hard, sometimes errors slip through, as in which of these, which happened to a Rhode Island school this month, A, the cover of the yearbook featured a misspelled word, school. B, all of the photos in the yearbook were of the graduating class of 1926. Or C, every single senior was listed as a member of the Model Railway Club.
14: I'm going to go with A.
7: You're going to go with A. They misspelled the word school. You're right. So that's a bad typo, yes. But in future years, the 2026 yearbook from Johnston Senior High School will be quite valuable. You're doing very well here. Here's your last question. This spring as well, also this spring, parents at an elementary school in Florida complained because their yearbook featured what? Was it A, a retiring cafeteria lady quoted as saying, no more shoveling slop to tots? Or B, a joke picture of the teachers all doing shots in the faculty lounge? Or C, a picture of a toddler flipping the bird?
14: This is Florida.
7: It is, yes. So all bets are off.
14: Yeah, this is Florida. So I'm gonna go with B.
7: You're gonna go with B, a joke picture of the teachers all doing shots in the faculty lounge. I am sure that's happened. But this particular yearbook brought some criticism because it featured a picture of a toddler with her middle finger raised. And here's the best part. It was part of an ad placed by that child's parents. You know, one of those congratulations graduate ads? They thought it was cute. Alzo, how did Carol Burke do in our quiz?
6: She did enough. 2 out of 3, which is good for me.
7: There you go. Carol Claire Burke's best-selling book is Yesteryear. Carol Claire Burke, thank you so much for joining us on Wait, Wait, Don't Tell. It's a pleasure to talk to you. And thanks for the book. Take care.
16: If I could turn back time, if I could find a way.
7: In just a minute, a handbag 65 million years in the making. 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Call 1-888-WAIT-WAIT to join us on the air. 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
6: 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From NPR and WBEZ Chicago, this is Wait, Wait, Don't Tell Me, the NPR News Quiz. I'm Alzo Slade. We're playing this week with Peter Gross, Shane O'Neill, and Karen Chi. And here again is your host at the Studebaker Theater in Chicago, Illinois, Peter Sagal.
7: Thank you, Alzo. Thank you so much, everybody. In just a minute, it's the game the anti-limerick media doesn't want you to know about. It's our listener limerick challenge. If you'd like to play, give us a call at 1-888-WAIT-WAIT. That's 1-888-924-8924. Right now, panel, some more questions for you from the week's news. Shane, this week we learned about a new trend in travel, catering to people who want to spend their vacations doing what?
9: Stay inside for their whole vacation.
7: That's almost right. It's usually an inside activity, but it's nice to do it sometimes by the pool if the light's good.
9: Well, the last time they called the police, so. reading?
7: Yes, reading. Oh, yeah. Vacation packages for people who just want to read.
9: Smart. Whoa.
7: Right. They're offering vacation packages built entirely around, quote, reading and relaxing. And no one's happier about this trend than your introverted niece who's wondering if she can just read in your office after dinner, if that's okay. These packages are aimed at those people who want to go on vacation, but they don't want to go parasailing, thank you. They just want 2 hours to read by the pool without interruption. Forget sandals, we found the perfect resort for you. It's called Spotty Wi-Fi.
12: It's called chairs.
9: This is actually true. My friend Eric, he and his husband have been doing this for years, where they go on two vacations a year, the adventure vacation where they like go parasailing or whatever, and then the reading vacation where they just choose a body of water and read next to it.
11: That sounds amazing. Do you think they're looking for a third?
9: Maybe, but I don't think it's you.
11: Okay. I'm listening and I'm learning.
12: Do you have a brother or cousin?
7: This is a true story. I once took a book on vacation.
11: Wow, and congratulations.
7: Thank you. That's it. That's all I just wanted to say.
12: And was this one of the ones you wrote, Peter?
7: No, sadly, nobody reads those. No, so I've been really, really distracted and hadn't really been able to focus on the book, so I took it on vacation. And once I got on vacation, I opened it up to where I had left off, and I said, you know, I've been so spotty about my reading, I can't remember what's going on. I'll start again from the beginning. But vacation itself was so distracting that I actually didn't get as far in the book as I had on the first attempt. So by the end of the vacation, I had read minus 75 pages of a book, which I thought was impressive.
9: And then when you told this story, your wife was like, I'm going on my own vacation next year.
7: Well, yes, but that has nothing to do with that. Karen, a home organization expert, has found that the reason many people can't declutter their homes is that they believe there is such a thing as nice, desirable what?
11: Trash.
7: Right. Nice garbage, nice trash, nice clutter.
11: Oh, okay.
7: Nice garbage is defined for these purposes as trash that for some reason you think is just too nice to throw out, even though you have no use for it. Like, you know, really pretty shopping bags from a nice store, or like empty glass sauce jars. They'll be useful for something. Or shoe boxes from a particularly expensive brand. You know, you look at that shoe box, you don't need it, but you think, man, there's gonna be a day when we do need that shoe box. That hamster can't live forever.
11: Peter, I'm gently panicking. I've got so many nice little glass bottles.
7: Yeah, that's...
11: Yeah, and I didn't know what to use them for, but they're too nice to throw away, so I filled them with cereal.
12: You can't throw that cereal out.
7: Okay, hang on. So so you have nice bottles. Like,
11: yes.
7: Like, what came in them originally? What kind of bottles were you talking about?
11: I think they were, like, juice bottles. But they're, like,
7: juice
11: glass.
7: Juice bottles,
19: what kind of cereal are you fitting in that small little hole?
11: Well, this is the problem, is I bought cereal to put in the...
7: Wait a minute. So you were just like... So you were like, wait a minute, I've got these bottles, I have no use for them, I don't want to throw them out. You know what would be look really decorative? If I filled them with Fruity Pebbles, say.
11: Listen, you joke, this is my life.
12: Well, wait a minute, Karen, what do you do with that gorgeous Fruity Pebbles box? Because you can't throw that away.

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1: Coming up, it's Lightning Fill in the Blank, but first it's the game where you have to listen for the rhyme. If you'd like to play on air, call or leave a message at 1-888-WAIT-WAIT. That's 1-888-924-8924. You can see us most weeks right here at the Studebaker Theater in beautiful downtown Chicago. You can also catch us on the road. We'll be at the beautiful Riverside Theater in Milwaukee on July 9th. Thank you, Milwaukee and or Riverside Theater fans. And at the Green Music Center in Sonoma, California on July 30th. Thank you. I like every place has its ambassadors. That's wonderful. For tickets and information about all our live events, just go over to nprpresents.org. Hi, everyone. Wait, don't tell me.
2: Hey, Peter. This is Andrew calling from Kansas City.
1: Hey, Andrew. How are things in beautiful Kansas City, a place I love?
2: They're great. We've got the World Cup here, so
1: really?
2: Busy.
1: Oh, I didn't realize that. I haven't been noticing the venues. What teams are playing there, and have you met any of their fans walking around Kansas City?
2: I haven't met any yet, but I think we have Argentina has stayed here. England stayed here. There's two others that I don't. Algeria's here.
1: So obviously you're a very invested fan.
2: I really am, yeah.
1: Right. Well, welcome to the show, Andrew. Alzo Slade right here is going to read you three news-related limericks, but he's going to stop before he finishes. He's going to leave out the last word or phrase. You have to fill that in. If you do that two times out of three, you will win our prize, the voice of anyone you might choose from our show for your voicemail. Are you ready to go?
2: I'm ready.
1: Here's your first limerick.
3: 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It's a purse with the skin from a...
2: A T-Rex.
1: Yes, a T-Rex. This week, a purse made from the recreated skin of a Tyrannosaurus Rex went up for auction in Europe. Why a T-Rex? Because nobody can name even one other dinosaur. And by the way, if you're trying and failing, Barney does not count. Now you might be thinking, wait, they found a living T-Rex and immediately killed it to make a purse? That's ballsy. No, what happened was they grew synthesized skin in a lab from some protein found in a T-Rex fossil, and then they took that synthesized skin and made a purse. So if you've ever wondered what was at the gift shop at Jurassic Park, now you know.
4: More like Jurassic Park Avenue, am I right?
1: Oh my God.
4: I actually read about this story ahead of time.
1: Yes.
4: Have you seen the purse?
1: I have not myself seen the purse.
4: Well, it looks like a bag made of T-Rex skin. And if I'm right, I think it sold for like a quarter of the asking price. I think they priced it at like $600,000 and it sold for like $32,000.
1: Wow.
4: A steal!
1: As it were. All right, very good. Here is your next limerick.
3: Though lost teeth and sharp falls make us shake, they are not what jolts most folks awake. What breaks nightly bliss is a slither and hiss. The world dreams of a poisonous...
2: Snake.
1: Snake, yes. According to search data, the thing people all over the world dream about most are snakes.
5: What?
1: And yes, people do Google the meaning of their dreams, and it turns out, you look at the data, most often they Google, why do the penises I dream about all appear as snakes? Turns out that this data is regionally sorted out. Most snake dreams happen in countries with high snake populations. Makes sense, right? You're scared of something, it's a source of tension, anxiety, it shows up in your dreams. That's why I'm always dreaming about my biggest fear, sitting on something wet on the train.
4: So, like, if you're in a country with a lot of snakes, everyone's dreaming of snakes.
1: People most often have bad dreams about snakes.
4: So if you go to the suburbs, everyone's having dreams about golden doodles.
1: You'd expect, right?
5: I did move to LA last year, and I have had nightmares about traffic.
1: There you are,
5: yeah.
1: See?
5: Yeah.
1: Proving the thing. There you are. Here is your last limerick, Andrew.
3: Our dexterous side is quite deft, while the other one's weak and bereft. And yet when we walk, we will counter the clock. In a crowd, we all turn to
2: the left.
1: Yes, human beings, it turns out, every one of us has a natural tendency to turn left, to move in a counterclockwise direction. And scientists have no idea why. When moving in crowds, people veer to the left. Then it's one step to the right. Then you do the time warp again.
0: So the Brits are right when they drive on that side of the street.
6: They were sort of, they were like more in touch with their feelings, which is the first time anybody has ever said that about British people. Also, how did Andrew do in our quiz?
3: 3 out of 3. Great job, Andrew.
6: Congratulations, Andrew. Well done.
2: Thank you.
6: You've won our prize, the voicemail of your choice, and a T-Rex purse. No one else wanted it. Thank you for playing, Andrew.
2: Perfect.
6: Bye-bye.
2: Thanks, Peter. Thank you.

0: It's time for our final game, Lightning Fill in the Blank. Each of our players will have 60 seconds in which to answer as many fill-in-the-blank questions about the week's news as they can. Each correct answer now worth 2 points. Alzo, can you give us the scores?
1: Yes. Peter has 2. Karen and Shane are tied up at 3.
2: Whoa.
3: Hey.
0: So, Karen and Shane are tied for first. Peter, you're in seconds. That means you go first. Here we go. The clock will start when I begin your first question, fill in the blank. On Wednesday, Donald Trump signed a peace plan with blank.
4: Iran.
0: Right. On Thursday, the Supreme Court ruled that the government cannot ban marijuana users from owning blanks.
3: Paraphernalia?
0: No, guns. This week, Tropical Storm Arthur became the first named storm of the 2026 Atlantic blank season.
3: Hurricane.
0: Right. On Thursday, blank's presidential center opened here in Chicago.
3: Oh, gosh. Obama.
0: Right. Barack Obama's a new study found roommates share 26% of their blank with each other.
3: DNA.
0: No, mouth bacteria. You don't kiss your roommate. Okay, fine. Live that way. In Argentina's first game at this year's World Cup, soccer superstar blank scored a hat trick.
3: Lionel Messi.
0: Messi indeed. On Wednesday, Tom Holland confirmed he'd married blank in a private ceremony.
3: Mrs. Holland.
0: No.
3: I don't know who he's dating.
0: No, he married Zendaya, the actress. This week, a woman in Arizona who was ticketed for going 108 miles per hour in a 65 mile per hour zone explained to police she was only speeding so she could blank.
3: She was only speeding so that she could get to Tom Holland and Zendaya's wedding.
0: No, she was going that fast so she could make it home in time to watch Love Island. The Arizona Highway Patrol clocked this woman driving 108 miles per hour, and they managed to pull her over somehow. And when they did, she said she was only speeding so that she did not miss Love Island. The police charged her with, quote, criminal speed, that's a real thing, and reminded her the opening credits of Love Island are like 40 minutes long. You don't need to rush. Also, how did Peter Gross do in our quiz?
1: He did all right. He got 4 right for 8 more points, which, for now, puts him in the lead with 10.
3: Thank you, Alzo. For now.
0: I'm going to arbitrarily pick Shane to go next. Here we go, Shane, fill in the blank. On Tuesday, the UK announced it was banning kids under 16 from using blank.
5: Social media.
0: Right, on Monday, the FBI said it had thwarted an attack on the blank event held at the White House.
5: The UFC.
0: Right, this week, world leaders met in France for the blank summit.
5: G7?
0: Right, this week, a 4-ton elephant brought out to surprise guests at the Texas State Republican Convention blanked during Governor Greg Abbott's keynote speech.
3: Took a leak.
0: All over the convention hall floor. That's right. This week, Yum Brands announced the sale of struggling pizza chain blank.
5: Oh, God, this is going to break my heart. Little Caesars?
0: No, Pizza Hut.
5: Oh, thank God.
0: This week, the tragic ending of a performance of Romeo and Juliet in Turkey was interrupted by blank.
5: Orange cats.
0: Yes, a cat walking onto stage and biting Romeo's hair as he was supposed to be dead. Amazingly, the performers managed to keep it together when the tragic ending of Romeo and Juliet was interrupted by a stray cat getting into the stage and playfully biting the putatively dead Romeo's hair. It's not the cat's fault, though. This is just what the producers get for casting an open can of tuna to play Romeo. Also, how did Shane do in our quiz?
1: He did well. He got 5 right for 10 more points, which gives him a total of 13 and the lead.
0: Ooh. All right. How many, then, does Karen need to win?
1: 5 to tie, 6 to win.
0: Wow. Here we go, Karen. This is for the game. Fill in the blank. On Thursday, 1 million fans attended the parade celebrating the New York Blanks NBA tournament win.
2: Knicks.
0: Right. For the first time since March, the average price of blank fell below $4 a gallon.
2: Gas.
0: Right. This week, Kevin Warsh held his first meeting as the chairman of the blank.
2: The Fed.
0: Federal Reserve. This week, a lawmaker in Connecticut was criticized after he blanked during an event celebrating firefighters.
2: Burped.
0: No, parked in an emergency fire lane on Wednesday.
2: Cool.
0: Africa CDC warned that the blank outbreak in the Democratic Republic of Congo may be its worst ever.
2: Ebola.
0: Right, on Monday, New York wine bar Lay was named Best New Restaurant at the Blank Awards.
2: James Beard?
0: Yes, even though it's still ongoing, the best headline of this year's Pride Month is blank.
2: Yay, gay pride!
0: Best headline for this year's Pride Month so far is, quote, enemy lesbian nuns quit convent and marry each other.
3: Enemy lesbian nuns.
0: Tale as old as time. The two nuns apparently hated each other, but after deciding cloistered life wasn't in fact for them, they left the convent, moved in together to save money, and they finally confessed their feelings for each other while watching a rom-com called Love in the Villa. And they've been together ever since. So delightful. The two look forward to getting married someday and walking down the aisle to that classic gay anthem, Ave Maria. Alzo, did Karen Chi do well enough to win?
1: Nope. But she got 5 right for 10 more points, which makes her tied with Shane, so they are co-champs.
0: In just a minute, we're going to ask our panelists to predict what will be the big surprise at Taylor Swift's wedding. 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Doug Berman, benevolent overlord. Philip Gotica writes our limericks. Our public address announcer is Paul Friedman. Our ops manager is Jasira Vardak. Thanks to the staff and crew here at the Studebaker Theater, BJ Lederman composed our theme. Our program is produced by Jennifer Mills, Miles Dornbos, and Lillian King. Special thanks this week to Blythe Robertson. Peter Gwynn is our trad wife. Emma Choi is our vibe curator. Technical direction is from Lorna White. Our CFO is Colin Miller. Our production manager is Robert Newhouse. Our senior producer is Ian Chilog. And the executive producer of Wait, Wait, Don't Tell Me is Mr. Mike Danforth. Now, panel, what will be the big surprise at Taylor Swift's Madison Square Garden wedding? Shane O'Neill.
5: The chicken dance, Taylor's version.
0: Karen Chi.
2: Their first kiss is going to be on the kiss cam.
0: Oh, finally, Peter Gross.
3: She won't invite her parents, but they're going to show up anyway because they tracked her there on their phones.
1: And if any of that happens, panel, we'll ask you about it on Wait, Wait, Don't Tell
0: Thank
1: Me.
0: Thank you, Alzo Slay. Thanks also to Shane O'Neill, Karen Chi, Peter Gross. Thanks to our fabulous audience here at the Studebaker Theater in downtown Chicago, Illinois. Thanks to all of you for listening wherever you might be. I'm Peter Sagal. We'll be back with you next week. 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
12: From NPR News in Washington, D.C., this is Weekend Edition. I'm Scott Simon. This hour, the latest from Lebanon. Will fighting there endanger the Iran-Israel-U.S. ceasefire? Ron Elving on the Week in Politics. Also, how millions of people with retirement accounts might own SpaceX stock and not know it. Then,
13: you know, when the little kid wanders into the kitchen and says, "Dad, I'm hungry." And of course, in the true spirit of Father's Day, you say,
12: "Dad jokes, a scholar on why we laugh or groan and why they might be good for us." And yes, we'll have that punchline. And John Early on his new film, Maddie's Secret, about a food influencer who struggles with food. First, we have our newscast. Today is Saturday, June 20th, 2026.
7: Live from NPR News in Washington, I'm Windsor Johnston. President Trump is praising what he calls early signs of success from a new tentative agreement with Iran. Speaking at Joint Base Andrews last night, Trump pointed to increased shipping traffic through the Strait of Hormuz, a key waterway for global oil trade.
14: Those ships are flowing out of the Hormuz Strait like nobody's ever seen before, actually. There were a lot of them, about 700 of them, and they're pouring out. The oil is all over the place.
7: The agreement signed this week reopened the strait and gives Washington and Tehran a 60-day window for further negotiations. But those talks are on hold as diplomats try to preserve a fragile ceasefire between Israel and Hezbollah. The two sides agreed to a pause in heavy fighting in southern Lebanon, but there have been reports of continued violence overnight. NPR's Jackie Northam reports Secretary of State Marco Rubio says the two sides will meet for a fifth round of talks in Washington, D.C. next week.
15: Secretary Rubio held a phone call with Lebanese President Joseph Aoun, during which he reiterated the need to disarm the Iranian-backed militant group Hezbollah and reestablish control over all Lebanese territory. That's according to a State Department readout of the conversation. Hezbollah has in the past rejected any peace deal between Israel and the government of Lebanon. Rubio also stressed that bilateral negotiations between Lebanon and Israel represent the only feasible path to ending recurrent cycles of violence. Meanwhile, Israel and Hezbollah have agreed to a ceasefire after intense fighting threatened to derail fragile peace talks between the U.S. and Iran. Jackie Northam, NPR News.
7: Voters head to the polls in Utah next week for primary elections. Several candidates without ties to The Church of Jesus Christ of Latter-day Saints will challenge former Congressman Ben McAdams, a young LDS Democrat. The candidates are competing for a House seat in the state's new blue-leaning district. NPR's Maham Javed reports the race could have national implications as the parties fight for control of Congress.
16: The Democratic primary next week pits McAdams, who some delegates view as too conservative, against three more liberal Democrats, none of whom is Mormon. Matthew Bowman is the chair of Mormon Studies at Claremont Graduate University.
17: So it'll be interesting to see how that turns out and if someone who has never been LDS can actually win as a Democrat, which is a doubly hard thing to do in Utah, being both of those at the same time. So that'll be, I can think, an interesting harbinger of how Utah politics might change over the next couple of generations.
16: Bowman says that the city's demographics are changing. That and a blue-leaning congressional district have changed the way the city views politics. Maham Javed, NPR News.
7: This is NPR. One person is dead and nearly 90 others were injured after two passenger trains collided near Bedford, north of London yesterday. The crash involved two East Midlands railway services headed toward Pancras Station. Authorities say a train driver was killed. More than 30 people suffered serious injuries. Investigators are now working to determine what caused the collision. Brazil beat Haiti 3-0 on Friday night in Philadelphia, leaving them out of the World Cup. NPR's Jasmine Guards reports.
18: It was an easy victory for Brazil, with goals by star strikers Marcos Cunha and Vinicius Jr. Haiti qualified for the World Cup for the first time in over 50 years, but with this latest loss, they'll become the first team to be cut out. Brazil has won more World Cups than any country in history, but the team's performance in the 2026 championship has so far been critiqued as lackluster. Friday's game gave fans hope that things are improving. Next off, they'll face against Scotland. Jasmine Garst, NPR News, Philadelphia.
7: James Burroughs, the legendary television director who helped shape TV hits including Cheers, Friends, Taxi, and Will and Grace, has died. Burroughs directed more than 1,000 episodes of television and won 11 Emmy Awards during a career spanning more than five decades. Burroughs was 85 years old. I'm Windsor Johnston, NPR News, in Washington.
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12: 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I'm Scott Simon. Thank you for being with us. Israeli airstrikes in Lebanon today killed at least 16 people, including 10 women and children, and a Lebanese army soldier, according to government and local officials. This is a day after a ceasefire between Israel and the Iran-supported Hezbollah was announced, which President Trump told NBC News was at his behest. The president is worried that continued fighting in Lebanon could have repercussions on his tentative agreement reached this week with Iran. NPR's Jane Arraf is in Beirut. Jane, thanks for being with us.
24: Thank you, Scott.
12: Doesn't sound like a ceasefire. What's happening?
24: It sure doesn't. There were Israeli attacks in the Bekaa Valley in the east, but most of them, Scott, were in southern Lebanon, where Israeli forces have invaded and are trying to take back more territory, and Hezbollah is fighting back. That was after Israeli strikes on Friday killed at least 55 people, including 12 children, according to state media and local officials. And also on Friday, Hezbollah attacks on advancing forces inside Lebanon killed 4 Israeli soldiers. So, nope, not much of a ceasefire.
12: The preliminary agreement President Trump signed Wednesday with Iran explicitly includes Lebanon in the ceasefire. But, of course, as you've been reported, it hasn't really been fully enforced. Where does this fighting leave the wider agreement with Iran?
24: Well, Israel says it's not bound by that agreement, and that agreement ensures Lebanon's sovereignty and territorial integrity. In fact, Israel's defense minister, Israel Katz, said the Israeli military is destroying Lebanese border villages, including infrastructure, and he noted that 200,000 Lebanese residents are unable to return. So, meanwhile, Israeli troops are advancing deeper into Lebanon, trying to take a strategic Hezbollah position. Hezbollah is attacking tanks and troops to prevent that advance. And then you have Iran, where officials are blaming the U.S. reining in Israel, and they say there are consequences if this continues. But for now, the main thing is they indicate that they're willing to hold those scheduled talks with the U.S. aimed at forging a permanent agreement.
12: You were in Nabatieh earlier this week, which is still a center of fighting. What was that like?
24: A lot of destruction. We were, some of the places we were in included the downtown area in the historic, centuries-old Ottoman-era market, which is heavily damaged. And then we went further into the town and met a town resident, Najib Ayad, who was returning briefly to see the damage done to his apartment. Part of that building had collapsed, and there was so much rubble, it was actually difficult to get through the apartment building door. There was the sound of artillery in the distance, smoke rising, and then when we got to the apartment inside, all the glass had been blown out, including the balcony doors. He's saying, you see that castle? And from his balcony, you can see the Beaufort Castle, a Crusader-era fortress now occupied by Israeli forces. He's saying Israel is still there. And he says that as long as Israeli forces are that close, he could never move back. There are now more than 1 million Lebanese displaced. Some have tried to return, but recent fighting has driven them out again.
12: And here's Jane Arraf in Beirut. Thanks so much for being with us.
24: Thank you, Scott.
12: And the relationship between the U.S. and Israel, traditionally one of its closest allies, has been showing some strain, especially over the last week before the U.S. and Iran signed that Memorandum of Understanding. NPR senior contributor Ron Elving joins us. Ron, thanks very much for being with us.
25: Good to be with you, Scott.
12: President Trump used some what I'll call choice words in an interview this week, talking about Prime Minister Netanyahu's decision to launch strikes on Beirut. Right before the MOU was agreed to. Words we cannot play on the air. Let's just say that he It questioned the Israeli Prime Minister's judgment. Then Vice President J.D. Vance was asked during an interview with the New York Times whether he thought Israel has incentives for the agreement not to go through. And this is what the vice president posed to Israeli critics.
0: What is your exact proposal? And, you know, you're a country of 9 million people. You can't just kill your way out of solving every single national security problem that you have.
12: Why this kind of rhetoric?
1: There's so much at stake here, Scott. There's the fragile ceasefire that may or may not be holding for the moment, as we just heard from Jane Arraf. Then there's the fate of the MOU between the U.S. and Iran. There's at least a short-term chance for peace in the region. And then there's the future of the relationship between the U.S. and Israel that's been so important to both for almost 80 years. So 2 months ago, the current war began with coordinated attacks by the U.S. and Israel on Iran and its ally, Hezbollah, in Lebanon. Now the Trump administration wants to dial back, make a deal, or at least start to make one, so the world oil market can recover and stop endangering the U.S. economy and the world economy. But Israel still sees itself fighting a threat at its doorstep from Hezbollah.
12: When the agreement to extend the ceasefire and open the Strait of Hormuz was announced, President Trump hailed it as a success. But it is being questioned by many critics at home, most notably some members of his own party. What can you tell us?
1: Conservative hardline Republicans are saying that this deal seems, if it is a deal, seems to squander the military successes of the past 2 months in exchange for little or nothing beyond a return to where things stood in February when ships were flowing through the Strait of Hormuz. As for nuclear weapons, Iran is apparently only required to say they won't develop them, ever, and to have more negotiations on the subject. And in exchange, the U.S. is offered to lift sanctions on Iran and make available some of Iran's financial assets that have been frozen, and even set up a fund to rebuild what Iran lost in the recent fighting. So some of these Republicans who object have been doubters for a while. Others say might have been political, let's say, rivals of the president at one time. Others had political scores to settle with Trump. But then you have such loyalists as Roger Wicker of Mississippi, chairman of the Senate Armed Services Committee. These people seem genuinely surprised and distressed at this turn of events. A Wicker, for one, says that Israel will use

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1: the great Ray Charles, and you're listening to NPR News.
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5: I'm Windsor Johnston with these headlines. Diplomatic talks aimed at building on the recent U.S.-Iran agreement remain in limbo. Negotiations were set to resume in Switzerland on Friday, but were called off after fighting between Israel

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1: 250 years ago, Massachusetts ignited the revolution. 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
6: I'm Windsor Johnston with these headlines. Vice President J.D. Vance says U.S. envoys Steve Witkoff and Jared Kushner have arrived in Switzerland, where talks had been scheduled with Iran. Negotiations were delayed on Friday after violence in southern Lebanon threatened to derail the process. A ceasefire between Israel and Hezbollah remains in place, but its stability is being tested. Israel carried out new airstrikes in Lebanon just hours after the truce took effect, saying it was responding to attacks by Hezbollah. Drivers are getting a break at the pump as the summer travel season gets underway. AAA says the national average for a gallon of regular gasoline has fallen below $4 for the first time since March. I'm Windsor Johnston, NPR News in Washington.

0: forces advancing further into Lebanon.
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0: Fighters were responding to an Israeli attempt to seize Ali Taher, a strategic airport. Israel has made clear it will not withdraw its forces from border areas and has been pushing beyond those further into Lebanon. Jabhat al-Nusra, NPR News, Beirut.
2: Italian Prime Minister Giorgia Meloni is pushing back after President Trump said she begged him for a photo op at last week's G7 summit in France. Megan Williams reports from Rome.
3: Le dichiarazioni di Donald Trump sono dichiarazioni
4: Giorgia Meloni posted a video calling Trump's account completely fabricated, saying she was stunned the U.S. president would make up a story about a partner country.
3: Io e l'Italia non imploriamo mai.
4: Italy and I do not beg, she said. Italian leaders from across the political spectrum quickly backed her. Foreign Minister Antonio Tajani even canceled a planned trip to the U.S. Meloni had tried to position herself as Trump's closest European ally, but strains over Iran, Ukraine, tariffs, and Gaza have been growing. And here in Italy, the spat is being read as the end of a close political friendship. For NPR News, I'm Megan Williams in Rome.
2: This is NPR News in Washington. Pope Leo is traveling to northern Italy to visit the birthplace of Mother Frances Cabrini, the first American saint. The visit comes as the Pope continues to emphasize the Church's ministry to immigrants and refugees. Cabrini founded schools, hospitals, and orphanages across the United States after arriving from Italy in the late 1800s. She was canonized by the Catholic Church in 1946. A new poll shows most Catholics in the U.S. say President Trump has been too critical of the Pope. NPR's Jason DeRose reports on a recent study from the Pew Research Center.
5: 51% of those surveyed say the president has been overly harsh toward the pontiff, while just 19% say Leo has been too critical of the Trump administration. 16% of American Catholics say the Pope hasn't been critical enough. The Pew poll also finds that nearly 8 in 10 approve of the first U.S.-born pope overall. Not surprisingly, Catholic Democrats and independents express somewhat more favorable views of Leo than Catholic Republicans. Pew Research conducted the poll in late May and early June in the wake of public tensions between President Trump and Pope Leo over the war with Iran. Jason DeRose, NPR News.
2: British Prime Minister Keir Starmer says he'll fight any attempts by rival Andy Burnham to oust him from office. Burnham, the mayor of Greater Manchester, won a seat in Parliament in a special election this week. He's now emerging as a potential challenger for the Labour Party leadership. This is NPR News.
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7: From WNYC in New York, this is On the Media. I'm Michael Lowinger.
8: And I'm Brooke Gladstone. This week saw the long-awaited sort of framework of a deal to halt the Iran war and reopen the Strait of Hormuz.
9: A U.S. official tells CBS News President Trump signed the 14-point Memorandum of Understanding with Iran today in Versailles, France, and it's now in effect.
8: So what's in this MOU, as they refer to it? Well,
10: it is vague in a lot of its terms, particularly when it comes to Iran's nuclear program. The final agreement will confirm the provisions of this article. And so it is what we expected. It's punting the really thorny issues about enrichment, around the fate of Iran's nuclear stockpile, to these future technical negotiations.
8: The deal's financial terms are also raising eyebrows.
10: It does specify, for example, that Iran will be able to gain access to a $300 billion development fund. American officials have been explicit that the U.S. will not provide the funding for that, but that $300 billion figure is included in this document.
11: The details that I've seen so far look awful.
8: Republican Senator Bill Cassidy, unshackled now after his primary loss.
11: This will go down as a tremendous foreign policy blunder. Iran ends up stronger. Our allies in the region are weaker. And Iran has learned that if they're willing to grab that Strait of Hormuz and choke it off, they can get the Western world to dance to their tune.
8: And Republican Senator Ted Cruz.
12: History teaches that giving billions of dollars to theocratic lunatics who want to murder us is a really, really bad idea.
8: Now, most conservative critics shrewdly stop short of blaming the president for the MOU's deficiencies, but they do drop another name.
13: The vice president was here, did a wonderful job on every outlet, but this is his deal. It's not the president's deal.
8: Brian Kilmeade, co-host of what's said to be Donald Trump's favorite show, Fox and Friends.
13: He can't do everything himself. I just hope they didn't let him down.
8: And here's prominent far-right pundit Ben Shapiro.
14: This MOU appears to be, just from the text, a disaster that does not achieve any of the actual signal goals that were set by the administration at the beginning. The vice president of the United States, the chief negotiator on this particular project, has not well served the president.
8: Joe Perticone, a national political reporter at The Bulwark, says it's clear that in selling this deal to the American public, J.D. Vance is being set up as the Iran deal fall guy. Welcome to the show.
15: Thanks for having me.
8: So tell me about the line in The Dark Knight Rises that this U.S.-Iran tentative non-binding memorandum of understanding reminded you of.
15: I thought of the opening scene in which the villains take over a plane while flying another plane above it. And before they let it fall to the ground, all of the henchmen are linking them up to the cables to escape. And Bane puts his hand on the shoulder of one of them and says, no.
16: Oh, they expect one of us in the wreckage, brother.
15: They expect one of us in the wreckage, brother. And he just kind of nods and falls down with the plane. And this is what's happening here. It happens all the time with Trump, is that he can never fail. He is only failed by others. Somebody either willingly becomes the fall guy, Steve Bannon and Peter Navarro literally went to prison for Donald Trump, or they become the fall guy because they accidentally walked into it and then they find themselves with no way out. And it was very apparent early on this week when details of the deal started leaking. And you could tell senators, most of whom are longtime Iran hawks who probably wanted this war to continue despite the economic pain, that they didn't like it. And so I started noticing very quickly, Lindsey Graham, who's chief among these Iran hawks, said, well, the architect, J.D. Vance, and others, that struck me as odd because no one thinks of the vice president being the architect of this major deal. You would think if it's anyone other than the president, it'd be the Secretary of State.
8: And you also have observed that, you know, when these narratives come out clearing the president of any blame for what he himself set in motion, it generally begins on Fox or on one of the far right-wing podcasts or something, and then it gets picked up. But you say that this particular narrative pinning this whole thing on Vance actually did begin with Graham in the Senate, picked up by others in the Senate, and then traveled on to the media outlets?
15: Yes, we've seen it a million times over. When Trump decides he no longer likes someone in his inner circle, it originates on Fox. Most of the time on Fox and Friends, the morning show, which he watches religiously. But this case, it was senators quickly moving to describe this as J.D. Vance's baby. And if we recall, in March, J.D. Vance was being reported as the lone skeptic of this military engagement.
8: Yeah, very consistent with his own America First policy.
15: Yeah, exactly. And this whole thing kind of came together really quickly. And it happened at the same time that J.D. Vance is out plugging his book. So J.D. Vance is making the rounds everywhere on all these different TV interviews. But because this is happening at the same time, every interview ends up being about this deal.
8: What did Vance have to do with this MOU? Did Vance have any input into this document at all?
15: Oh, he absolutely did. I just don't think it would be at all accurate or fair to describe the vice president as the architect of this deal the way the senators have. This is a team effort. Ultimately, the buck stops at the president, but when Donald Trump is president and Republicans control Congress, the buck does not stop with him. It stops with whoever they decide it stopped with.
8: Trump has been dropping Vance's name a lot when asked about who's responsible, even when Trump was asked if he would be at the signing, which ultimately he was this week. Trump said,
17: well, it depends. JD's coming in for it. He was originally going to do it. I'll probably be gone by then. We're having dinner.
8: And this isn't going to fit the requirements that previously senators like Graham and John Cornyn said would be necessary to stop the war, right?
15: Yes. I mean, before this war was started, the strait was open. And now we're looking at the possibility of Iran receiving passage fees or whatever Ticketmaster-esque language they come up for, tolls of whatever they want. I spoke to John Cornyn at the beginning of this war, and he said, yes, gas prices are bad, but we need to make the case thoroughly to the American people that a little pain is worth it if it means eliminating the prospect of a nuclear Iran, if it means removing their ballistic missile capabilities. Well, now we're seeing, as a result of this MOU, okay, they have to eliminate their currently enriched stockpile, but it doesn't necessarily impose strict enforcement of future enrichment of uranium. It doesn't necessarily address their ambitions for a civilian nuclear program. It just ends the current hostilities.
8: For 60 days.
15: Yes.
8: Maybe extended to 90.
15: They can keep extending it as long as they want, technically. It's just kind of a public relations band-aid for this thing.
8: But are the senators who have loudly said that Iran needs to do this, Iran cannot be allowed to do that, Iran can't get any money, are they going to be able to maintain that position without condemning the president?
15: I mean, I spoke to Lindsey Graham before we saw the text of this deal, and he said, you know, I sort of like what I've heard so far while he was pinning it on JD. But then he said very clear, if they can enrich nuclear material, it's not a good deal. Reporters were given the text by the administration prior to Congress. The details leaked out, which they said was fake. And then when they finally gave the official details, it was word for word the exact same. And we've seen that actually there is this possibility that they can enrich nuclear material in the future. So these hawks now have to deal with, well, do we review this? And part of that component of it is the language of it. A memorandum of understanding is very particular wording to avoid requiring congressional advice and consent.
8: And you suggest there's nothing that Congress would like more

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1: Congress isn't willing to enforce the laws to begin with.
2: It's really important for Trump to make sure that the world believes that Obama's nuclear agreement was terrible. Just this week at the G7 summit, he was railing against that terrible deal.
3: What Obama did was he loaded up a plane with $1.7 billion in green cash from banks all over Washington, Maryland, and Virginia. They were stripped of all their cash. They had no cash to do payrolls. It all went into a Boeing 757, a wonderful plane, and they flew it to Iran. So I made it very tough for them when I terminated the Barack Hussein Obama catastrophe. JCPOA, one of the worst deals.
1: Trump kind of does this thing where he just replays many of the things he criticized Obama for. He regularly said that Obama's golfing too much. Trump has golfed more times in his first year back in office than I think all the presidents combined since Eisenhower. Now, with this, he's embarking on this deal, which the JCPOA was about 150 pages, took years, had serious enforcement mechanisms, though not as much as at the time Republicans said they would have liked. And this is just more of a public relations document to end this war quickly, because it is becoming a massive problem, both financially for the United States in terms of how expensive it is, but also in how it's affected the global economy and gas prices and you name it. The JCPOA was a economic and nuclear agreement and a de-escalation. This is a end this war and stop the bleeding in the president's approval numbers.
2: And JD is just the guy who gets to be in the wreckage.
1: Yeah, wrong place at the wrong time.
2: Many have observed that it didn't help Kamala's presidential run that she was mislabeled the immigration czar when she was actually just charged with trying to find out what the roots of the problem were. Selina Meyer on Veep, she's told that she's going to be dealing with a very special thing for the president.
4: POTUS would like you to head up a program that is very important and very dear to his heart.
5: No. You do not do this to me. Do not say that it is obesity. Do not say that to me.
4: It's obesity.
5: No.
4: I'm sorry, ma'am, but you have drawn the fat straw.
2: So what do you think the consequences for Vance are of becoming the accidental architect?
1: So being the face of anything that is this monumental and horribly unpopular can be deadly for a career. And we can just look at Marco Rubio, the Secretary of State. He became the face of the 2013 Gang of Eight immigration initiative that failed. It was a major point in the 2016 presidential campaign, which Trump and others used against him. And he spent the past decade in political rehab to make his image better again, and it's working. So Vance getting slapped with the label of architect here can really hurt his political chances in a Republican primary.
3: If it works out, I'm going to take the credit. If it doesn't work out, I'm blaming JD. You better be careful, JD.
1: These things usually originate as jokes, and then they turn into, oh, we got to get this person out. And we saw it with Pam Bondi.
2: Oh, yeah.
1: She's very quickly gone. Can't really cut a vice president loose like you can a cabinet official, but you can relegate them to the obscurity of being vice president.
2: He certainly did that last time around.
1: I think Vance is still in a much better position than Mike Pence.
2: We've been talking about GOP legislators. What about the Democrats?
1: So I spoke to Tim Kaine earlier in the week.
2: The junior senator from Virginia.
1: He said, look, this has gotten so out of hand. It's not a direct quote, but he did say they're happy there's an off-ramp. And so their first thing they're going to do is, he said, we're going to compare this to the deal that Trump just tore up, which is the JCPOA. But also, they are very optimistic about the prospect of bringing an end to hostilities as soon as possible.
2: Mm-hmm.
1: He also made a kind of darkly hilarious comment where he said, the Democratic caucus is extremely unified with the exception of Senator Fetterman.
2: That's right.
1: That this is an illegal war. Yesterday, I spoke with Bernie Sanders.

0: Sanders, and he said, look, it's been my longstanding position that this war is unconstitutional, it's illegal. I'm happy that we can end this in any possible way. I also asked, if you codify an end to this war, does that negate the claims that it is an illegal war? And he said, I don't know about that.
1: One can say that almost every conflict in the last half century has been illegal in the sense that Congress has ducked having to authorize it. It's a military operation, it's a brief incursion, whatever you want to call what looks and smells and quacks like a war, that certainly does not originate with Trump.
0: Yes, and there's the 60-day limit of military force to which the administration responded, well, it's not a 60 total days because some of the days we weren't dropping bombs. They constantly find these loopholes and it keeps getting allowed because of the permission structure that Congress has created. And you can trace this back to Vietnam. But if you look at since the Iraq and Afghanistan wars, where declarations of Congress became authorizations for the use of military force. And now it's president just kidnapped the head of state in Venezuela.
1: Right.
0: And it's just like, well, that was a DOJ operation. A DOJ operation, not on U.S. soil? Okay. The constant, well, let's see how this plays out. It creates new precedent every time they do it. And each new precedent rolls back their Article 1 powers and grants more to the president, which the other party's never going to like when the opposite is in the White House, but it keeps happening.
1: Joe, thank you very much.
0: Thank you for having me on.
1: Joe Perticone is a national political reporter at The Bulwark.
2: Coming up, we look at how the Israeli media are covering the deal.
1: This is On the Media.
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1: This is On the Media. I'm Brooke Gladstone.
2: And I'm Michael Loewinger. As we just heard, the vice president is being forced into the role of spokesperson for the Iran deal. On his recent media tour, he tried to put an America First spin on it.
10: Now, I think it's important to say that while I do believe that this deal will be good for the entire world, fundamentally, we're worried about what's in the best interest of the American people.
2: Vance here on a New York Times podcast this week, responding to criticism from Israeli officials.
10: You've seen people in their system, Ben-Gavir and Smotrich, who've attacked the deal. And I guess my response to them would be, what is your exact proposal? You're a country of 9 million people. You can't just kill your way out of solving every single national security problem that you have.
2: The deal and this new tone have shaken Israelis and Benjamin Netanyahu's government, which has seen its relationship with Donald Trump deteriorate over the past few months.
11: We've had an amazing partnership. He's been an amazing prime minister. We have a little dispute over Lebanon.
2: The president at the G7 summit in France this week.
11: They say you can do a little softer touch, baby. You don't have to knock down a building every time somebody walks into it that's from Hezbollah.
2: The MOU calls for an end to Israel's combat in southern Lebanon, which is still occupied by Israeli troops. It also doesn't lay out a plan for a regime change in Tehran or stymie its use of ballistic missiles and proxy militias, a far cry from the total victory over Iran that Netanyahu promised earlier this year.
12: By and large, there's a disappointment.
2: Oren Persico is a staff writer for The Seventh Eye, an independent website devoted to journalism and freedom of the press in Israel. He's been tracking the Israeli media's response to Trump's rhetoric and the Iran deal, and what all this tells us about Netanyahu's political future.
12: The pro-Netanyahu media and the anti-Netanyahu media were convinced and portrayed to the public that we actually won on the first day. It's going to change the Middle East. We will remove all the threats from Iran, Lebanon, Gaza. And now that Trump has pushed for this deal, people realize that it's not what they were sold. All the horrible times that Israelis suffered for the past year were for nothing.
2: It's hard to spin this as a success for Netanyahu and his followers.
12: Right.
2: Over the last few weeks, President Trump has visibly been souring on Israeli Prime Minister Netanyahu. This week at the G7 summit in France, Trump said,
11: Israel's fighting Hezbollah too long and too many people are being killed. And you don't have to knock down an apartment house every time you're looking for somebody, because there are a lot of people in those apartment houses, and they're not all Hezbollah, that I can tell you. And I suggested to Israel to let Syria take care of Hezbollah. Because to be honest with you, I think they'd do a better job of doing it.
2: And earlier this month, when Iran threatened to abandon negotiations with the U.S. over Israel's actions in Lebanon, Trump lashed out at Netanyahu over a call and reportedly said, you're crazy. You'd be in prison if it weren't for me. I'm saving your ass, referring to his ongoing corruption trial. Everyone hates you now. Everyone hates Israel because of this. What the f*** are you doing?
12: I attend usually the Netanyahu trial. For the past year and a half, he's being interrogated. Usually there is a pro-Netanyahu crowd that when the court adjourns, take advantage of the situation and shout to him, we love you, everybody loves you. Last week, I shouted to him, Trump says everybody hates you.
2: Wow. What was the reaction to that?
12: They were just stunned and he left, like always. It does shatter the image of Netanyahu that he's this leader of international stature. Previous elections, they had banners of him and Trump holding hands as a sign to the voters that if Netanyahu wins, we'll have the biggest ally possible. That is just not the case anymore.
2: I want to talk about Channel 14, a pro-Netanyahu propaganda broadcaster. According to a recent piece in the New York Times, the leading figures of Channel 14 have been ardent admirers of Trump. But lately, they've dramatically shifted their tack and have started openly criticizing Trump in ways they never have before. For example, Yaakov Bardugo, a political commentator who's known to be close to Netanyahu, described Trump and Vance on air as modern Chamberlains, a reference to Neville Chamberlain, the former British Prime Minister who was known for appeasing Hitler. Another leading star on the channel, Shimon Ricklin, wrote that Trump represents total surrender to the Ayatollahs in Iran. Tell me a little bit more about this sudden shift and what you think it reveals about the changing relationship more broadly between the U.S. and Israel.
12: So you have Inon Magal, he's the biggest star of Channel 14, and he called Kushner and Witkoff Jew boys. That's a really offensive anti-Semitic word. And he called J.D. Vance a scumbag. There's a chief diplomatic correspondent for Israel Hayom, the Miriam Edelson free newspaper. And his profile picture on Twitter X used to be a picture of himself with Trump. On the morning of the agreement, on Sunday, it was Trump's birthday. And he published a double spread in the newspaper celebrating Trump, stating that Trump has really put America back on track. And later that day, when Trump announced the deal, he made a 180-degree flip. He took down his profile picture with Trump, even took the effort to tweet again, "I changed my profile picture, enough is enough." If you look at another editor who edits an ultra-Orthodox magazine, he published on Twitter X an AI caricature of Trump accepting bags of money from Emirati-looking people and turning his back to the poor Israeli Jew sitting in the ruins of his house. They're really portraying Trump as a villain now. He's either so stupid that he was duped by his advisors, or that he is really a corrupt villain and we were mistaken about him. What they don't do is blame Netanyahu.
0: Yeah.
12: They don't think that Netanyahu was wrong to gamble really the strategic future of the state of Israel and its geopolitical standing on this president.
13: J.D. Vance said this about the anti-Trump turn in Israeli politics.
14: To some of these cabinet members in Israel who are attacking the president of the United States, the other thing that I would say is that over the last 3 months, 2/3 of the defensive weapons that have protected your homeland have been built by American hands and paid for by American tax dollars. The problem for Israel is not Donald J. Trump. And anybody in Israel who thinks their biggest problem is the president of the United States needs to wake up.
12: If you look at the next president, it doesn't look like there will be anyone like Biden, like Trump in the White House in the context of supporting Israel. And that might be even a good thing for Israelis in the long run. They might force Israelis to deal with the core problem, which is not Iran, it's the Palestinians. We might have to reconcile the Israeli-Palestinian conflict without the blind support of the U.S., and that might force Israeli governments to do things that they're not willing to do right now and we're not willing to do for the past generation.
13: You mean making meaningful concessions to the Palestinian people?
12: Yeah, it sounds out of touch of current Israeli government plans and actions, but we might just not have a choice.
13: When we spoke to you in January 2024 for the first time, you talked about how the Israeli mainstream media barely mentioned any of the devastation and carnage in Gaza. Now, nearly 2.5 years later, I know there's a ceasefire. There continues to be bombings and violence. Many more Palestinians have died since. What does that look like in Israeli media?
12: The Gaza Strip is still a non-story in Israeli media. It's very difficult to even get basic information about what's going on there. This indifference to human lives has replicated itself also in Lebanon. When the IDF entered Lebanon and about 1 million Lebanese civilians had to flee their homes in southern Lebanon, Israeli media didn't cover it at all, even though there was nothing like the relationship with Gaza. I mean, these people from Lebanon didn't go into Israeli communities and massacre people just because they were Israeli. There were plenty of international journalists in Lebanon that Israeli media could rely on for good, unbiased reporting. And still, it was a non-story. 1 million of them suffered greatly from the invasion of Israeli soldiers and had no empathy in Israeli media or the Israeli public.
13: You're talking about the 1 million Lebanese who have been displaced since Israel's bombing campaign began, including 3,400 people who've been killed in southern Lebanon.
12: Yeah, if you look at what's going on in Gaza, Israel is supposed to be in control of 60 or 70% of the area. So you have a couple of million people who were very...
13: Who are crammed into a very, very small part of the strip.
12: Thank you. They were crammed to the strip when it was all under their control because it's not a large area. And now they have to suffice with 30% of what they had. And of course, there's no infrastructure, no housing, no education, no medical facilities. If I'm just looking at the Israeli TV channels and the Israeli websites, if it's not Haaretz, I wouldn't know anything about what's going on there. And because Israeli soldiers have stopped dying in Gaza, the coverage has become zero.
13: Let's talk a little bit about Netanyahu's political future. On Monday, he announced that he'd be running for prime minister again in the upcoming November election. But in a recent piece in the Financial Times, a columnist wrote, quote, "Trump's Iran deal is likely to be a political death sentence for Netanyahu. He thus has every incentive to reignite the third Gulf War. He has bet his own and Israel's future on getting Trump to bring about regime change in Iran. That bet has exploded in his face. Rarely has a geopolitical roll of the dice gone so rapidly wrong." Do you agree that it could be a turning point for Netanyahu, who's managed to kind of wriggle his way out of almost every political bind he's found himself in to this point?
12: Yeah, I agree, but I have to add that he has to win in order to get out of jail. I mean, if he wins the next election, he'll be able to fire the attorney general and get a dismissal on his indictment. The thing is, he is a great politician. The days after October 7th, 2023, his closest advisors and allies thought that he'll have to quit. He won't be able to survive this horrible catastrophe. And yet, more than 2.5 years later, he did. I wouldn't put it past him that he would be able to win this election. If he does win, it looks like what remains of Israel democracy would be destroyed. Because that's the only way for him to survive politically.
13: According to the Financial Times, Netanyahu's opposition has taken advantage of this moment to publicly scold him. Naftali Bennett, the right-wing former prime minister who's one of Netanyahu's biggest rivals in the election, said that he was, quote, losing control over Israeli sovereignty. Avigdor Lieberman, the former defense minister, called him Trump's puppet. Former Prime Minister Ehud Barak said in an interview with Israel's public broadcaster this week, quote, "Israel is paying the price of Netanyahu's hubris and blindness and the price of the manipulations that he tried to pull on Trump. Iran emerged stronger, Israel emerged weaker. That is Netanyahu's strategic responsibility. He failed." Who are some of these opposition figures, and how seriously are you taking them in their chances in this election?
12: Most chances is either Naftali Bennett or Gadi Eisenkot, the former chief of staff, will be the next prime minister. But they are not very different from Netanyahu vis-a-vis the Palestinian issue or Iran. They have been critical of the Iran war because it didn't succeed. Not because it was started to begin with.
13: When it comes to a post-Netanyahu Israel, you don't see significant changes for the government.
12: Well, there is one significant change. Netanyahu is a populist autocrat who's trying to destroy any checks and balances that might diminish his power. Naftali Bennett, when he was prime minister, he didn't act the same way. Gadi Eisenkot doesn't seem like an autocrat so far. It looks like they might be willing to reverse the course of Netanyahu, bring back some more independence to the judiciary, the Supreme Court, stop inciting against the press. So in that sense, there might be a change. And that is an important step towards maybe changes that might come later. If you do have a vibrant press and independent Supreme Court and judiciary, a free academia, those are the pillars that you need for even further democratic ideas to flourish. That might be a step in the right direction.
13: Well, we'll be following along. Thanks for your work and thanks for joining us, Oren.
12: Thank you, Micah.
13: Oren Persico is a staff writer for The Seventh Eye, an independent Israeli website devoted to journalism and freedom of the press. As of this recording, the next round of talks about the peace process have been postponed after Israel and Hezbollah traded strikes on Friday.
1: Coming up, the ideological and theological rifts tearing MAGA apart.
13: This is On the Media.
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13: This is On the Media. I'm Michael Loewinger.
1: And I'm Brooke Gladstone. Earlier, we heard about how conservatives dissatisfied with the Iran deal are channeling their discontent toward J.D. Vance. But there's another group of far-right wingers who have been critical of U.S. support for Israel and the war in Iran from the beginning, and they're more than happy to dunk on President Trump. Take Megyn Kelly.
18: Even when we launched this war, people like me said Benjamin Netanyahu talked Trump into it, but Trump had agency. Trump made the call.
19: He's overselling this.
1: Former Fox News host Tucker Carlson.
19: Like it's an all-you-can-eat buffet in Atlantic City. Oh, it's going to be the best.
1: And then there's content creator Candace Owens, who often leans in on anti-Semitic tropes.
20: Donald Trump is treacherous. He is engaged in treachery with his Zionist cabal.
1: This group of Trump critics prefer to label themselves America First to distinguish themselves from the Christian Zionist MAGA cohort. But this current conflict, according to Matthew D. Taylor, a visiting scholar at Georgetown University's Center on Faith and Justice, has ancient theological roots, which are deeply revealing. Welcome back to OTM, Matt.
21: It's great to be back, Brooke.
1: You saw the assassination of Charlie Kirk as an accelerating factor in this rift because he was kind of a bridging figure among these camps?
21: He was really respected by both of these kind of factions, actually. He was very pro-Israel, would take meetings with Netanyahu, but he was also friends with Tucker Carlson. Candace Owens was actually the communications director for Turning Point USA and a very close friend of Charlie Kirk's until she got in trouble for some anti-Semitic comments and had to leave, but they remained friends even after that. Charlie Kirk was also very opposed to Nick Fuentes. And Nick Fuentes, who is Catholic and is an outright Nazi. I mean, I don't know any other way to talk about Nick Fuentes. And that was the barrier, the line that had been drawn in the sand of what was respectable within the MAGA coalition.
1: And then Tucker Carlson brought Nick Fuentes on his podcast.
22: Nick Fuentes, thank you for doing this.
23: Yeah, thank you for having me.
22: I wanted to meet you. I've heard about you.
23: I've heard about you.
22: So,
21: well, thank you. America First anti-Semitic influencer invites another America First anti-Semitic influencer on his podcast. News at 11, right? Like, who cares, right? But actually, in far-right circles, this was a huge deal because, again, Charlie Kirk had drawn this line to say that Tucker was inside the MAGA coalition and Fuentes was outside. And Tucker, even though he was close friends with Charlie Kirk up until his death, violated the Kirk line, moving the Overton window of what was acceptable to talk about in public.
1: I've also wondered how the Heritage Foundation fits in with some of these factions.
21: Well, I view the Heritage Foundation and some of these other institutions less as players in this civil war and more as the battlefield in the civil war. So, fascinating backstory. Heritage actually convened this task force to combat anti-Semitism organized by Christian nationalists and Christian Zionists. And they produced this report called Project Esther. It's the little sibling to Project 2025. It was published a year after the October 7th attacks, right before the 24 election. And Project Esther outlines a plan. It says, you know, Jews have not really done a very good job of eradicating anti-Semitism, so we're going to fix this for them. And we're going to get rid of all this anti-Semitism on the left. And it outlines a plan that describes how we need to label anyone who is critical of Israel as part of the Hamas support network, this kind of mythical network.
1: That's a huge problem. Criticism of Israel is not the same as anti-Semitism.
21: I totally agree. And yet Project Esther was this force in American politics that became policy in the second Trump administration. Some of the planning team of Project Esther has said, you know, we talked quite a bit about whether we should confront Tucker Carlson and Candace Owens, these kind of anti-Semitic voices within our political camp. And we decided not to do that. We wanted to focus on anti-Semitism on the left. And in the process, they label any criticism of Israel as anti-Semitism. They muddy the waters on what anti-Semitism is. And in the end, the anti-Semitism task force that created Project Esther has to separate itself from the Heritage Foundation, because the Heritage Foundation is run by Kevin Roberts. Kevin Roberts decides that he's not going to give up his friendship with Tucker Carlson, and they're worried that anti-Semitism is making its way into the Heritage Foundation. And then all these staffers start leaving the Heritage Foundation over concerns that it has become anti-Semitic. And so that is the terrain of this battle, are these institutions that have been part of this coalitional mindset of holding together the different factions of MAGA. And the war in Gaza, the Charlie Kirk assassination, the war in Iran have just driven the wedge deeper and deeper into the very base of Trump's support.
1: You say that the path that led us here is long and starts with the birth of Christianity?
21: Yeah. You could start with the birth of Jesus if you wanted, right? Jesus was born a Jewish man in the first century. Almost all of his early followers were immersed within Jewish cultural and religious life. I mean, they go to synagogue, they follow kosher. The major argument in the New Testament is, are we still Jewish? Do we need to adhere to all the trappings of Jewish religious life, especially around Torah? And this becomes then, over time, and it takes a couple centuries, the fracture between Judaism and Christianity, what we often would call the parting of the ways. A lot changes when the Emperor Constantine converts to Christianity. Suddenly, Christianity goes from being this kind of persecuted minority religion in the pagan empire into becoming the imperial religion. And over the course of the fourth century, Christians are in the position of power. And the elements of Christianity that really love Judaism, that want to attach to Judaism, they are given an amount of power over Jews that they can exert coercive control. And the elements of the Christian community that have a deep antipathy and resentment towards Jews, well, they're also given more power and control. And this develops over time into these kind of two trajectories, both of them, I would argue, quite toxic in Christian-Jewish relations. This kind of trajectory of hatred and resentment, ultimately we come to talk about as anti-Semitism.
1: You say that this group that comes to hate and fear Jews develop a formulation that Christianity has inherited God's covenants with the Jews, therefore the Jews are unnecessary, and the ongoing existence of Jews, you wrote, was a threat to this supremacist vision.
21: Yeah, the formal theological term is supersessionism. It is an idea of replacement, that Christianity takes over all the promises that God had made to the Jewish people. So Jews become perceived within the late Roman Empire and then into the kind of medieval period in Europe as an enemy within, that's not really to be trusted. And this refrain, this accusation, well, the Jews killed Jesus, he was their Messiah, and this charge of deicide then spirals out into all of this Christian animosity and fear towards Jews. I mean, the other kind of psychological fixation that early Christianity has about Judaism, part of it is this fear, this animosity, but part of it is also this attraction to Judaism, right? Because Judaism is still the religion of Jesus, right? These are the practices we see Jesus participating in. The stories of the Hebrew Bible are infused with this sense of Jewish identity, of Jewish practices, and of Jewish sensibilities. And so that's all also baked in to early Christianity. And so there's this other trajectory that emerges from that era of fracture between Judaism and Christianity that we ultimately come to call Philo-Semitism, a seeming love and embrace of Jews. But again, because Christians are in the position of power, it becomes a kind of desire to control or direct Jews. And it often throughout Christian history has manifested in elaborate efforts by Christians to convert Jews, to try to win over some of the chosen people, and then to hold them up as trophies and say, see, we got one. We got one of Jesus's own people. So that legitimates all of our claims and makes Christianity clearly superior and supreme. And the major manifestation of that in the modern world is what we call Christian Zionism.
1: And those are the people who are closest to Trump now?
21: Yeah, this is the new breed of Christian Zionism that has really grown up in the last 30 years or so. The major person that we have to talk about would be Paula White Keene, Donald Trump's closest religious advisor, an independent charismatic televangelist and megachurch pastor. There's a kind of infamous video of Paula White Keene on her televangelism show having a messianic rabbi, a rabbi who identifies as Jewish but is also a Christian, rapping Paula White Keene in a giant Torah scroll.
4: And the scroll that we wrap around you is symbolic how God has right now protected your life. You are hidden in the Word of God. You are hidden in the Torah, God's teaching and instruction. There is absolutely nothing, Paula, in your life that will ever, ever, ever touch you.
21: And whenever I show this to my Jewish friends, they're horrified.
1: You're convinced that it's largely because of this extreme group of Christian Zionist advisors that Trump has been arguably the most pro-Israel president in U.S. history, if you say we define pro-Israel as giving Netanyahu everything he wants, until recently.
21: Because of the position that Paula White Keene has been in as Trump's foremost religious advisor, as the gatekeeper of the White House faith office, she has stacked Donald Trump's evangelical advisors with people that I don't know another way to describe them other than to call them Christian Zionist extremists. In the sense that they are far outside the standard distribution even of Christian Zionism in American evangelicalism.
1: So how does this relate to this other faction, the hardline Calvinists? That's Pete Hegseth and his ilk. They also support the war in Iran. What's their theological reason for that?
21: I would not call Pete Hegseth a Christian Zionist. What Pete Hegseth lacks in theological love for the state of Israel, he more than makes up in theological hatred for Muslims. Hegseth embraces more of this idea of Christian power and Christian warfare, the idea of crusades. He wrote an entire book titled American Crusade. I don't think that he is invested in the state of Israel per se, because that's not the strand of theology he comes from.
1: What about the reactionary Catholics? You wrote that a remarkable number of prominent America First figures associated with anti-Semitic content are Catholic, who have been major drivers of this rift within the Trump coalition, right?
21: Steve Bannon, Candace Owens, Nick Fuentes, Megyn Kelly are Catholic. American Catholics make up like 20% of the population. It's a diverse spectrum. But within that, there is this faction that has these more traditionalist sensibilities, and that often accompanies indulging in anti-Semitism. Christian Zionism is basically a Protestant fixation. Certainly, there are Catholics like Joe Biden who are Zionists who support Israel for geopolitical or personal or friendship reasons, but it's not theological. In the teachings of the Catholic Church, there just isn't really a role for Israel to play. There was this real moment of reckoning in the Catholic Church in the 1960s, in the aftermath of the Holocaust, to try to grapple with the role the Catholic Church, that Catholic theology had played in fostering anti-Semitism. And this all happens at the Second Vatican Council. And one of the documents that comes out of the Second Vatican Council is called Nostra Aetate. And it's really a re-envisioning of Catholic-Jewish relations. There are elements of even kind of repentance. It made a huge impact in mainstream global Catholicism. The challenge is a lot of these reactionary Catholics that are more affiliated with Opus Dei or the kind of America First influencer crowd, they don't really like this set of modernizing reforms in the 1960s. They're hoping to push the church back into more of a pre-Vatican II mode.
1: Bring back Latin.
21: Oh, yeah, I mean, the Latin Mass. And so it's not coincidental, I think. They are not Christian Zionists. Right? That is not their theological orientation. And so they're not going to go extreme on pro-Israel. They're going to go extreme on anti-Israel and lean harder into anti-Semitism.
1: What does all of this infighting signal to you about the future of MAGA?
21: A lot of the America First crowd, they don't even identify with MAGA anymore. That has become the pro-Israel form of Trump support. I think it's wrong to think about this as though, oh, America First is the far right and the MAGA establishment is the mainstream right. It's all far right. When we talk about the American far right, it's not a question of who endorses the use of violence and who doesn't. It's a question of where they want to direct the violence. For the kind of Christian Zionist crowd that surrounds Donald Trump, they want the violence directed at America's enemies abroad and at Israel's enemies. And the America First crowd wants the violence directed at America's internal enemies, as they understand them, migrants and LGBTQ folks and the kind of enemies within. It's more of a blood and soil nativism, where a more Christian Zionist crowd, they're actually moving out of the conventional space of Christian nationalism more into a space of Christian imperialism, a model of American dominance in the world and of Christian dominance over the world.
1: What do you think the GOP's platform on Israel will be in 2028?
21: That is the question that this civil war is over. We see this in a number of surveys, both in the right wing, the left wing, the center is really moving against Israel. I think you're going to see a lot more anti-Israel sentiment in public, including among some Republican politicians. Tucker Carlson has disavowed Trump. Nick Fuentes has encouraged his followers, if they vote in 2026, to vote Democrat, to send a message to Trump. I mean, the anger, this hostility within Trump's coalition is very powerful. I will note, Trump has moved us away, moved his coalition very far away from the mindset of liberal democracy, more into the mindset of authoritarianism, of a central leader, a central party, a one-party state that grabs hold of the levers of power, maybe through a legitimate election, but then refuses to let go. And we already saw this in 2020 with the attempt to overthrow the election. And I really do think it's worth all of us paying attention to the factional concerns within Trump's coalition, because that may very well be the future governing coalition that is imposed upon us.
1: Matt, thanks so much.
21: Thank you, Brooke.
1: Matthew D. Taylor is the author of the forthcoming book, Defying Tyrants, Following Jesus in a World of Christian Antichrists.
13: That's it for this week's show. On the Media is produced by Molly Rosen, Rebecca Clark Callender, and Candace Wong, with help from Ella Walsh. Travis Mannin is our video producer.
1: Our technical director is Jennifer Munson, with engineering from Jared Paul. Eloise Blondio is our senior producer, and our executive producer is Katya Rogers. On the Media is produced by WNYC. I'm Brooke Gladstone.
13: And I'm Michael Owinger.
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10: 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I'm I'm Alzo Slade.
0: And I'm Peter Sagal. America is feeling down, but there's nothing better for our mood than seeing ourselves through fresh eyes. Yeah, everything's messed up, but we're still the only country where you can get a gallon-sized bucket of Mountain Dew and free refills. We'll ask who's loving the U.S. of A., and Carol Claire Burke, the author of the hit book Yesteryear, tells us what she has against the olden days. Plus, Alzo Slade expresses concern about my pre-show rituals.
10: Are you okay? Why are you in the alley?
0: We'll ask who was worried about who being where on our quiz coming up right after this hour's news.
2: Live from NPR News in Washington, I'm Nora Rahm. Vice President J.D. Vance told Fox News today talks with Iran on ending the war will resume soon. That special envoy Steve Witkoff and Trump's son-in-law Jared Kushner are already in Switzerland. Vance also claimed the Strait of Hormuz is open to ship traffic. Iranian officials say the strait has been closed again. Israeli airstrikes hit Lebanon today. Officials say at least 16 people were killed. This comes one day after Israel and the Iran-backed Hezbollah had agreed to a ceasefire. NPR's Jane Arraf has more.
11: Israel says it's not bound by that agreement, and that agreement ensures Lebanon's sovereignty and territorial integrity. So meanwhile, Israeli troops are advancing deeper into Lebanon, trying to take a strategic Hezbollah position. Hezbollah is attacking tanks and troops to prevent that advance. And then you have Iran, where officials are blaming the U.S. reining in Israel, and they say there are consequences if this continues. But for now, the main thing is they indicate that they're willing to hold those scheduled talks with the U.S. aimed at forging a permanent agreement.
2: NPR's Jane Arraf. Tension between Senate Republicans and President Trump is nearing a breaking point. Trump is venting frustration that the chamber is refusing to pass a strict voter ID law. NPR's Sam Greenglass has more.
14: Senate Majority Leader John Thune had a plan to reauthorize a key spy tool, confirm a permanent director of national intelligence before Trump's more controversial acting pick could take over. Then, in the middle of the night, Trump fired off a post blowing up that plan. Republican Senator Lisa Murkowski of Alaska later compared it to sled dogs.
24: If some big distraction, like a moose, comes through and you got half the team going over here and half the team going over here, it is chaos. And then what that musher has to do is he's got to stop and spend all of his time untangling this mess.
14: Thune says he's trying to stay focused on an agenda that will help Republicans win the midterms. Sam Greenglass, NPR News, Washington.
2: All three major stock indexes ended the short holiday week in a high note. NPR's Emily Kopp has more.
25: The announcement of a deal to end the war with Iran and reopen the Strait of Hormuz so oil can flow again was good news for investors and for drivers. Gas dipped below $4 a gallon. But inflation is still the highest it's been in more than 3 years. So even though the Federal Reserve left interest rates alone this week, policymakers indicated they might have to raise rates in the future to combat inflation. Meanwhile, SpaceX, the new stock on the block, soared higher. It ended the trading week on Thursday up 15%. For the week, both the Dow and the S&P 500 index rose less than 1%, while the NASDAQ climbed 2.4%. Emily Kopp, NPR News.
2: This is NPR News. Russian bombs hit an apartment block in the Ukrainian city of Kharkiv early this morning. Officials say at least one person was killed, 9 others were wounded, including at least one child. The Ukrainian Air Force says it shot down 92 of 99 Russian drones launched overnight. Moscow has not yet commented on the attack. The Lincoln Memorial reflecting pool remains covered in algae. The water turned a deep shade of green just days after a more than $14 million renovation. The bloom has drawn attention as events marking America's 250th anniversary prepare to get underway on the National Mall. NPR's Rachel Treisman reports.
26: Experts say algae growth is not unexpected in the stagnant, shadeless waters of the reflecting pool. It was likely helped by the recent renovations that turned the pool American flag blue. Here's swimming pool specialist Steve Goodale.
27: The new darker interior surface is going to absorb more sunlight. It is going to result in water that's warmer, and that ultimately is going to lead to more prolific algae growth.
26: The National Park Service is using hydrogen peroxide and what it calls nanobubbles to oxidize the algae, which workers are vacuuming up. In the meantime, observers have noticed pieces of the new blue paint peeling off and floating to the surface. Rachel Treisman, NPR News.
2: The Italian foreign minister was scheduled to attend a U.S.-Italy business forum in Miami this weekend. That's been canceled. President Trump had claimed that Italian Premier Giorgia Meloni had begged for a photograph with him during the G7 summit. Meloni posted a video that claim was completely fabricated and that Italy and I do not beg. I'm Nora Rahm, NPR News.
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10: 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I'm the guy so new here, I'm still looking for the bathroom code. I'm Alzo Slade, and here's your host at the Studebaker Theater at the Fine Arts Building in Chicago, Illinois, Peter Sagal.
16: Thank you, Alzo. Thank you, everybody. We got a great show for you today. Later on, we're going to be talking to Caro Claire Burke, author of Yesteryear, the book of the summer. That's the one about the tradwife influencer who's mysteriously transported back into the real olden days of 1855, where, okay, spoiler alert, everything kind of sucks. But you can take advantage of our modern era by picking up your phone and giving us a call. The number is 1-888-WAIT-WAIT. That's 1-888-924-8924. Now let's welcome our first listener contestant. Hi, everyone. Wait, wait, don't tell me.
17: Hi, this is Alicia Booker. I'm calling from Cincinnati, Ohio.
16: I love Cincinnati, the Queen City. We've been there only once. I hope to go back. What do you do there?
17: I am a high school social studies teacher.
16: Oh, my goodness. That is a noble profession. How are the kids doing these days?
17: They're doing pretty good. I mean, right now they're on summer break, so they're fantastic.
16: That's great. Well, Alicia, welcome to our show. Let me introduce you to our panel this week. First up, it's the writer of the Seriously Pop Culture newsletter for the Washington Post. It's Shane O'Neill.
18: Hello, Alicia. How are you?
16: Next, she's a comedian and an Emmy-nominated TV writer. It's Karen Chi.
28: Hi.
16: And finally, an actor and writer you can see in the two-man improv show Two Square at UCB New York on July 1st, it's Peter Gross.
18: Hello.
16: So, Alicia, welcome to the show. You're going to play Who's Alzo this time. Alzo Slade is going to perform for you three quotations from this week's news. If you can correctly identify or explain just two of them, you'll win our prize. Any voice from our show you might choose for your voicemail. You ready to go?
17: You bet.
16: Okay. Your first quote is a visitor from Australia, one of many people currently marveling at America's splendors.
10: I get free refills as many times as I want. Bring it on.
16: That person, like many, had come to the United States for what big sporting event?
17: That would be the World Cup.
16: Yes, the World Cup. Social media is filled with visiting soccer fans fascinated by America. They're posting about our wide grocery store aisles, gas stations, larger than their parliament buildings. It's really, I have to admit, it's kind of refreshing to see America through their eyes. I feel proud now of how giant our trucks are and how many flavors of caffeinated beef jerky flavors we have.
18: I'm just thrilled that people come here and like us.
16: Yeah.
18: I thought that they were going to either not come or come and just sort of be really upset with us.
29: Yes. Well, to be fair, they like our snacks. They're not saying they like us.
16: Yeah. I mean, some people, they're praising ranch dressing. They've never had that before.
18: Yes, that's
28: right. Did you
18: see
28: they were like, we got to bring ranch dressing to Italy? Have you seen that? I was like, I think Italy's fine.
16: Yeah, don't. No, don't.
18: That sounds like what the Olive Garden is.
16: Pretty
18: idea
16: much.
18: Of like ranch dressing in Italy put together.
29: It also sounds like if you bring a koala to another country, like an invasive species, yeah. Like, yeah. All the food turns to ranch.
28: Americans are the invasive species of the world.
29: Exactly.
18: Right. The next time you go to Italy, you're going to order lasagna, and it's going to be like ranch dressing all over the place.
16: Well, they're being impressed with us. The foreign fans are also really impressing Americans. One Boston bar owner.
18: Boston!
16: And
18: they're cheering for the word bar.
16: And he says, and remember, this is Boston. He said the Scottish fans there to see the Scottish national team play drink like no one he's ever seen. He said they literally drank all the liquor he had in his bar. It is truly superhuman when a customer at your bar tells you it's last call.
18: And that was just like four Scottish guys. It wasn't even there.
16: All right, very good, Alicia. Your next quote is about somebody planning their wedding.
1: It would be an Eras Tour level production.
16: That was an event producer commenting about how who could pull off the wedding she is reportedly planning to stage at Madison Square Garden.
17: That'd be none other than Taylor Swift.
16: Who else? Of course, Taylor Swift. Ms. Swift has reportedly reserved Madison Square Garden for her upcoming wedding. Of course, when you think about it, how could anyone start their lives together without a 45-person urinal?
28: I wonder if they allot seating based on how much she likes you. So you're like excited to be invited and then you're up in the nosebleeds.
16: I mean, it is a little weird when you think about it. Apparently, she's going to have 1,000 guests, right? And if you could afford to have 1,000 of your close friends come to your wedding, why would you do it in one of the only places in the world that can host that many people and still look empty?
18: Yeah. Wait, so it's going to be 1,000 people in a place that holds 20,000
16: exactly,
18: people.
16: Right.
28: Wow.
18: And so imagine, so if you're in the nosebleeds, she really hates you.
16: When you think about it, okay, Madison Square Garden. She's going to throw a party in Madison Square Garden. Impressive. But anybody can rent Madison Square Garden if you have the cash. She's Taylor Swift. She could do it anywhere. She could have the first wedding in the Strait of Hormuz.
18: I hear that's open now.
16: Yeah, well, if it's not.
4: But we know that costs $300 billion.
16: Yeah, exactly.
18: That's true.
16: So, Alicia, your last quote is a text that was sent from a parent to their college-aged kid as the kid was going through a Taco Bell drive-thru.
1: Are you okay? Why are you in an alley?
16: So that parent is among the many, many parents who are using their phones to do what with their adult children?
17: Oh, track their location?
16: Yes, exactly right. This week, NPR covered a rising trend in which parents are still tracking their adult children on their phones. They asked if it was healthy for parents to keep such a close watch when their kids are independent adults. Well, the independent adult children asked, "Hey, Mom, can I have $25?
28: Yeah. I do the reverse, which is I track my parents, but they don't track me.
16: Oh, really?
28: Yeah.
18: Wait, so tell me about this. Yeah. What are you hoping to, like, gain from this? Are you hoping to prevent them from doing something?
28: I'm trying to prevent them from partying and doing hard drugs all the time.
16: I will say, I have met at least, I think, your mother.
28: Yes,
16: right?
28: You
16: and
28: have.
16: And she's lovely.
28: So
16: but
28: sweet.
16: Even
28: yeah.
16: as you said that, I had this image of that scene in the movie Aliens,
28: yeah.
16: where he's looking at the tracker and it's like, oh my God, they're inside the walls.
18: Yeah, exactly. Yeah.
16: There are a lot of benefits to this for the kid, and not even if you're lucky enough to have your drug dealer live right next to the public library. I mean, it's weird for the kid, especially as they get older, because not only are you at risk of your mom texting you, "Are you at a strip club?" You're also at risk of your dad texting you, "Are you at Flash Dancers?" Is Rebecca there?
18: Or we're both at Flash Dancers.
16: He's holding his phone and waving.
18: Whoa.
16: Alzo, how did Alicia do in our quiz?
1: Alicia did fantastically well. 3 out of 3, perfect score.
16: That's great, Alicia. Congratulations. Thank you so much for playing and enjoy your summer off.
17: Thank you so much. Bye.
16: Take care. Bye-bye.

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1: Heist? Good bank heist?
2: That's how Europeans felt about Native American land here.
3: Yeah. Oh, wow.
4: Yeah, Spain is fine, but have you seen the Americas?
3: Oh, my God.
4: Oh, boy. Have they tried this with other foods? Like fries are a particularly easily stolen food. Just yeah. Has, like, a bisque. You know,
5: like, that's you pick the hardest food to steal.
4: Wow,
5: just like scooping.
3: I'm just imagining like Tom Cruise being lowered from the ceiling on a cable with a spoon,
6: a straw,
4: lapping it up like a cat.
2: No, the best way to steal bisque is with a piece of bread.
4: This is gonna be a good way though. If it was good for other foods, it would be a good way to get kids to eat vegetables. Be like, steal that broccoli off your brother's plate.
6: That's actually so
4: delicious.
6: Genius.

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6: 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From NPR and WBEZ Chicago, this is Wait, Wait, Don't Tell Me, the NPR News Quiz. I'm Alzo Slade. We're playing this week with Peter Gross, Karen Chi, and Shane O'Neill. And here again is your host at the Studebaker Theater in Chicago, Illinois, Peter Sagal.
7: Thank you, Alzo. Thank you so much.
0: Right now it's time for the Wait, Wait, Don't Tell Me Bluff, the listener game. Call 1-888-WAIT-WAIT to play any of our games on the air. Hi, you're on Wait, Wait, Don't Tell Me.
8: Hi, this is Kevin from Plymouth, Massachusetts.
0: Plymouth, Massachusetts. There at the start of Cape Cod, what do you do there?
8: I plot accessory dwelling units in people's backyards.
0: Oh, you plot secondary dwelling units in people's backyards.
8: That's exactly it.

0: It's time for our final game, Lightning Fill in the Blank. Each of our players will have 60 seconds in which to answer as many fill-in-the-blank questions about the week's news as they can. Each correct answer now worth 2 points. Alzo, can you give us the scores?
1: Yes. Peter has 2. Karen and Shane are tied up at 3.
2: Whoa.
0: Hey. So, Karen and Shane are tied for first. Peter, you're in seconds. That means you go first. Here we go. The clock will start when I begin your first question. Fill in the blank. On Wednesday, Donald Trump signed a peace plan with blank.
3: Iran.
0: Right. On Thursday, the Supreme Court ruled that the government cannot ban marijuana users from owning blanks.
4: Paraphernalia?
0: No, guns. This week, Tropical Storm Arthur became the first named storm of the 2026 Atlantic blank season.
4: Hurricane.
0: Right. On Thursday, blank's presidential center opened here in Chicago.
4: Oh, gosh. Obama.
0: Right. Barack Obama's a new study found roommates share 26% of their blank with each other.
4: DNA.
0: No, mouth bacteria. You don't kiss your roommate. Okay, fine. Live that way. In Argentina's first game at this year's World Cup, soccer superstar blank scored a hat trick.
4: Lionel Messi.
0: Messi indeed. On Wednesday, Tom Holland confirmed he'd married blank in a private ceremony.
4: Mrs. Holland.
0: No.
4: I don't know who he's dating.
0: No, he married Zendaya, the actress. This week, a woman in Arizona who was ticketed for going 108 miles per hour in a 65 mile per hour zone explained to police she was only speeding so she could blank.
4: She was only speeding so that she could get to Tom Holland and Zendaya's wedding.
0: No, she was going that fast so she could make it home in time to watch Love Island. The Arizona Highway Patrol clocked this woman driving 108 miles per hour, and they managed to pull her over somehow. And when they did, she said she was only speeding so that she did not miss Love Island. The police charged her with, quote, criminal speed, that's a real thing, and reminded her the opening credits of Love Island are like 40 minutes long. You don't need to rush. Also, how did Peter Gross do in our quiz?
1: He did all right. He got 4 right for 8 more points, which, for now, puts him in the lead with 10.
4: Thank you, Alzo. For now.
0: I'm going to arbitrarily pick Shane to go next. Here we go, Shane, fill in the blank. On Tuesday, the UK announced it was banning kids under 16 from using blank.
4: Social media.
0: Right, on Monday, the FBI said it had thwarted an attack on the blank event held at the White House.
4: The UFC.
0: Right, this week, world leaders met in France for the blank summit.
4: G7?
0: Right, this week, a 4-ton elephant brought out to surprise guests at the Texas State Republican Convention blanked during Governor Greg Abbott's keynote speech.
4: Took a leak.
0: All over the convention hall floor. That's right. This week, Yum Brands announced the sale of struggling pizza chain blank.
5: Oh, God, this is going to break my heart. Little Caesars?
0: No, Pizza Hut.
5: Oh, thank God.
0: This week, the tragic ending of a performance of Romeo and Juliet in Turkey was interrupted by blank.
4: Orange cats.
0: Yes, a cat walking onto stage and biting Romeo's hair as he was supposed to be dead. Amazingly, the performers managed to keep it together when the tragic ending of Romeo and Juliet was interrupted by a stray cat getting into the stage and playfully biting the putatively dead Romeo's hair. It's not the cat's fault, though. This is just what the producers get for casting an open can of tuna to play Romeo. Also, how did Shane do in our quiz?
1: He did well. He got 5 right for 10 more points, which gives him a total of 13 and the lead.
0: All right. How many, then, does Karen need to win?
1: 5 to tie, 6 to win.
0: Wow. Here we go, Karen. This is for the game. Fill in the blank. On Thursday, 1 million fans attended the parade celebrating the New York Blanks NBA tournament win.
2: Knicks.
0: Right. For the first time since March, the average price of blank fell below $4 a gallon.
2: Gas.
0: Right. This week, Kevin Warsh held his first meeting as the chairman of the blank.
2: The Fed.
0: Federal Reserve. This week, a lawmaker in Connecticut was criticized after he blanked during an event celebrating firefighters.
2: Burped.
0: No, parked in an emergency fire lane on Wednesday.
2: Cool.
0: Africa CDC warned that the blank outbreak in the Democratic Republic of Congo may be its worst ever.
2: Ebola.
0: Right, on Monday, New York wine bar Lay was named Best New Restaurant at the Blank Awards.
2: James Beard?
0: Yes, even though it's still ongoing, the best headline of this year's Pride Month is blank.
2: Yay, gay pride!
0: Best headline for this year's Pride Month so far is, quote, enemy lesbian nuns quit convent and marry each other.
4: Enemy lesbian nuns.
0: tale as old as time. The two nuns apparently hated each other, but after deciding cloistered life wasn't in fact for them, they left the convent, moved in together to save money, and they finally confessed their feelings for each other while watching a rom-com called Love in the Villa. And they've been together ever since. So delightful. The two look forward to getting married someday and walking down the aisle to that classic gay anthem, Ave Maria. Alzo, did Karen Chi do well enough to win?
1: Nope. But she got 5 right for 10 more points, which makes her tied with Shane, so they are co-champs.
0: In just a minute, we're going to ask our panelists to predict what will be the big surprise at Taylor Swift's wedding. But first, let me tell you that support for NPR comes from NPR stations and Schwab, offering investors choices from self-directed investing to full-service wealth management all in one place, committed to helping investors in any life stage with their investing goals. 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Doug Berman, benevolent overlord. Philip Gotica writes our limericks. Our public address announcer is Paul Friedman. Our ops manager is Jasira Vardak. Thanks to the staff and crew here at the Studebaker Theater, BJ Lederman composed our theme. Our program is produced by Jennifer Mills, Miles Dornbos, and Lillian King. Special thanks this week to Blythe Robertson. Peter Gwynn is our trad wife. Emma Choi is our vibe curator. Technical direction is from Lorna White. Our CFO is Colin Miller. Our production manager is Robert Newhouse. Our senior producer is Ian Chilog. And the executive producer of Wait, Wait, Don't Tell Me is Mr. Mike Danforth. Now, panel, what will be the big surprise at Taylor Swift's Madison Square Garden wedding? Shane O'Neill.
5: The chicken dance, Taylor's version.
0: Karen Chi.
2: Their first kiss is going to be on the kiss cam.
0: Oh, finally. Peter Gross.
4: She won't invite her parents, but they are going to show up anyway because they tracked her there on their phones.
1: And if any of that happens, panel, we'll ask you about it on Wait, Wait, Don't Tell
0: Thank
1: Me.
0: Thank you, Alzo Slay. Thanks also to Shane O'Neill, Karen Chi, Peter Gross. Thanks to our fabulous audience here at the Studebaker Theater in downtown Chicago, Illinois. Thanks to all of you for listening wherever you might be. I'm Peter Sagal. We'll be back with you next week. 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
7: 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Rivalry turns deadly when a Cambridge quiz team member is found dead and Alfie's Bible turns up at the scene. But what are the facts? 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
10: Black South Side neighborhoods have been stripped away and also starved from investment. So when things do come to a neighborhood, there are concerns about who is this for.
9: We're talking to Southsiders about the Shy's tricky relationship with the president who claims their neighborhood.
11: Even people that love Obama and that love the center have not been able to argue with the facts of like the affordability crisis and the displacement.
12: Then on Life Kit, want to get back into reading this summer?
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14: Live from NPR News in Washington, I'm Nora Rahm. Vice President J.D. Vance says he expects to travel to Switzerland in the coming days for negotiations on Iran. Today, Tehran said it had closed the Strait of Hormuz again because of the latest Israeli strikes on Lebanon. NPR's Franco Ordonez reports Vance had a different take.
15: Vice President Vance said U.S. envoys Steve Witkoff and Jared Kushner are already on the ground in Switzerland dealing with some of the technical elements of the negotiations. Vance claimed the ceasefire was going well and that the Strait of Hormuz was now opened. In an interview with Fox News, he dismissed reports that the Iranians had closed the strait in response to Israeli strikes on Hezbollah fighters in Lebanon, but he said there are still some challenges and dangers that needed to be addressed.
16: No, we're not seeing any evidence that the Iranians are still closing down the Strait of Hormuz. It is going to take some time to clear those mines, though.
15: Vance said millions of barrels of oil had recently passed through the strait in the last couple of days. Franco Ordonez, NPR News.
14: European Union leaders are split over the initiative of a top bloc official to open a diplomatic channel to Moscow without consulting them. Terry Schultz reports the controversy dominated a summit of the 27 heads of state and government.
17: European Council President Antonio Costa defends his decision to direct his chief of staff to reach out to the Kremlin, despite not having the backing of the 27 EU governments he represents.
18: What I'm doing through my office is to establish a diplomatic channel, because we cannot depend only on others to interpret Russian messages, and we must be able to convey directly our own messages.
17: Some countries, including Belgium and Spain, support the move, but French President Emmanuel Macron and German Chancellor Friedrich Merz were among those rejecting it, saying if and when Moscow gets serious about peace talks, it should be leaders of individual countries, like themselves, in the lead. For NPR News, I'm Terry Schultz in Brussels.
14: Cuban lawmakers have approved sweeping reforms towards becoming a market economy in a bid to survive U.S. sanctions. The reforms, backed by the Communist Party and former leader Raul Castro, would privatize a vast swath of the country's socialist economy. The BBC's Will Grant reports.
19: Under the measures, the private sector will play a far greater role in the economy. The state will step back from key sectors, including tourism and mining, and invite foreign direct investment, including from the Gulf states. On the question of whether Cuban Americans who had had properties and businesses expropriated by the Cuban Revolution could expect to get those assets back, the Deputy Foreign Trade and Investment Minister, Carlos Mendez, added that Cuba was open to reaching an agreement that is acceptable to all sides on the matter.
14: The BBC's Will Grant. This is NPR News in Washington. Much of Europe is sweltering under a heat wave, with temperatures climbing towards record levels. French officials are holding an emergency meeting after hearing a warning the heat would last into next week. Germany has issued near nationwide heat alerts. Scientists say climate change is making heat waves more frequent and intense. Ties, mugs, and cards are in order this weekend. Tomorrow is Father's Day, an American tradition rooted in more than dollars. NPR's Amy Held reports.
20: Prices are up, wages are down, but people are still spending on Dad. In record amounts, in fact. The National Retail Federation projects nearly $28 billion total spent on the day. Consumers say they'll pull back in other areas to make it work, budgeting around $230 on average, with outings, clothing, and gift cards topping the list. An American mom is credited with coming up with the idea more than a century ago. Sonora Dodd of Spokane wanted to honor her husband and her own dad, a widowed Civil War veteran who raised six kids. Inspiring Washington State to first recognize the day in 1910, more than 50 years later, the third Sunday in June was reserved for Dad after President Johnson signed a proclamation. And in 1972, President Nixon made Father's Day a permanent national holiday. Amy Held, NPR News.
14: At soccer's World Cup, the U.S. men beat Australia 2-0 yesterday in Seattle, winning two consecutive games at the World Cup for the first time since 1930. The U.S. now advances to the knockout round. I'm Nora Rahm, NPR News in Washington.
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9: What's good, y'all? You're listening to Code Switch, the show about race and identity from NPR. I'm Gene Demby.
24: And I'm B.A. Parker.
9: Okay, so there's this school on the south side of Chicago called Hyde Park Academy. It's really big, and it has a lot of the challenges that really big inner city schools with lots of poor kids have. You know, old building, not a lot of resources.
24: You've heard that story before, yeah.
9: Just last month, some students there walked out of class to protest because 3 students died over the course of just 1 month. That's horrible. But the students who walked out said that the school had cut the community groups offering support services. But right across the street, Stony Island Avenue, from Hyde Park Academy, is the sprawling, ambitiously designed campus of the Obama Presidential Center.
24: Not the presidential library, even though that's still what some folks call it.
9: Right. But there is actually a Chicago Public Library branch on the center campus grounds. But anyway, it has a big basketball court. There are grills for everybody to use. There's a state-of-the-art playground and a museum. Parker, there's a sledding hill.
24: A sledding hill?
9: Yeah, because, you know, Chicago is famously flat. And so Michelle Obama, you know, who grew up nearby on the south side, had them build one because she never got to sled as a kid.
24: Oh.
9: The Obama Center reportedly cost around $850 million to build. And the Obama Foundation touts the fact that it was almost all private money that was raised to pay for this thing. But you know how it goes. The city, of course, had to come up off some money for costs related to its construction in a public park there. So the Obama Center is set to officially open to the public on Juneteenth.
24: Mm-hmm.
9: But from almost the moment around 10 years ago, they announced it back in 2017, that this pretty spot sitting on Lake Michigan would be the spot for the Obama Center. There has been pushback, like a lot of it, and from a lot of different directions.
24: Yeah, I've heard about some of that. There were people concerned that this big, shiny new campus to commemorate the Obama presidency would speed up the gentrification already happening on the south side. People having to move because the cost to rent in the neighborhood was going to go up even higher.
9: Right. And other folks were concerned that letting the Obama Center build on this public park in the city, that would mean opening up parkland to other private builders.
24: But also, like, don't the folks on the south side deserve nice things too?
9: And that's a really big sentiment too, Parker. People have a lot of feelings about their new neighbor, like this 2019 Hyde Park graduate who requested we not use her name because she currently works for the city and is not authorized to speak to the media.
25: And I'm saying the Obama Center isn't a bad thing. It is truly a really good thing if it is used right, if it is prioritized for the people who live in that community. The studio, the little park, I can see myself walking my dog in the little garden next to little Nancy and Karen.
9: But she did share that the neighborhood around the Obama Center has become too pricey for her and her family. And she wondered how all this would affect her old school.
25: People like, students like me wouldn't be able to attend there. That's the end goal. They don't want to continue to cater to Black students if that's the way they want to move.
9: But, you know, public space is always contested. Not unlike a presidential legacy.
24: True. And the architecture of this place. I mean, what's a diplomatic way to say it looks excessive?
9: Right. It looks like a giant, they call it the Obama-lisk, pejoratively.
24: Oh, boy.
9: But a lot of the architectural reviews of this center are about the very different vibe you get from looking at this place depending on where you're standing. Like, either it looks like a beacon in the sunlight or this big, foreboding monolith.
24: I mean, it probably looks different if you're a tourist walking the grounds than it would if you're one of the kids of that high school across the street.
9: And it's like transforming this intensely segregated neighborhood. And so that's what we're getting into today, Parker, because we're talking to 2 Southsiders who have been looking into the Obama Center, and we're going to dig into the complicated local legacy of the man and the myth that this sprawling project commemorates and celebrates. And we're going to try to think back to those heady, hopeful days Not all that long ago, when the South Side's dreams and the country's dreams were all wrapped up in each other.
24: Take it away, Gene.
9: So I wanted to pick the brains of some of our Code Switch play cousins who live on the South Side. These are folks who have been covering the Obama Center and, you know, all the drama around it from different angles in their day jobs since the notion of putting the center on the South Side was just a baby idea.
10: I am Natalie Moore, a Chicago native, longtime reporter and editor in Chicago, and I teach journalism at Northwestern University.
11: And I'm Myra Kwaja. I'm a writer and an educator and a multimedia producer. I've been at the Invisible Institute for the past 10 years. It's a journalism production company on the South Side of Chicago. We mostly investigate police misconduct, but for many years, we also had a youth program at Hyde Park Academy, which is across the street from the Obama Center. And I interviewed kids about their feelings about the development for many years.
9: Both of you are Chicagoans, but the South Side was for decades. It was like the largest Black neighborhood in the United States.
10: It is the capital of Black.
9: Atlantans, I feel like a bunch of Atlantans would get mad at that. But like, you know, the estuary into which all the rivers of the Great Migration flowed. That's part of the reason Barack Obama was drawn to it, right? When he was like working through these big questions of identity, is where he met Michelle, obviously.
10: You know, I did stories back then, you know, about why the first Black president came from the South Side of Chicago, because I am serious when I say Chicago is the capital of Black America. Mm-hmm. You look at, you know, Black History Month founded here, Black Studies, you know, all the, you know, the different ways that things have converged here in the heartland.
9: Like, can you talk about if you lived in the South Side during his presidency? Like, I've read about and heard about how there was like, you know, a Secret Service detail on the block, right, that he and Michelle used to live on. Was there other ways in which his sort of like presidency was like physically felt in the space of the South Side of Chicago when he was in the White House?
10: Well, I used to live on Greenwood, the same street
9: okay.
10: as the Obamas.
9: Neighbors.
10: Two blocks away. We moved there.
9: Did you borrow sugar from them?
10: No, they were in the White House by the time we moved there.
11: Also,
10: so we were renting.
9: Oh, were?
10: You were on Greenwood too?
11: I was on 53rd in Greenwood, yeah. And they were on
10: 52nd. I was on 52nd in Greenwood.
9: Yeah, they're neighbors, yeah.
11: Neighbors, yeah.
9: You can borrow sugar from each other, if not from the Obamas.
10: So, you know, when the Obamas were in town, I mean, I remember one time I had a flat tire. I'm trying to come home. And the police are like, you can't come down this block because I wasn't on the list. I'm like, but do you see I have this flat tire? And I had to drive all the way around to try to get home. You know, it was an inconvenience, but it wasn't like they weren't there mm-hmm. a lot.
11: Yeah. And when they were, you could just go to Valois, which is his favorite diner, and sometimes meet him, which was a fun way to meet him. So, oh, well. I don't know. It was kind of cool like to get to meet him that way.
9: You met your neighbor Obama at some point? Both of you like bumped into him at the diner?
11: A couple times.
9: Oh, wow.
11: A couple times.
10: I've met him in the capacity as being a journalist, not, as a neighbor.
9: Yeah.
10: Mm-hmm. And there was a certain ownership that people felt. They saw him. They knew him. This wasn't something that was abstract.
9: Mm-hmm.
11: Yeah. And like globally too, whenever you travel and if you say that you're from Chicago, any taxi driver, whatever, be like, Obama.
9: Obama,
11: you'd
9: right.
11: be like, yeah, that is my neighbor. Like it was exciting in that way. And the merch game was unmatched.
10: It's still Oprah, Michael, Obama.
9: What do you remember about how people talked about the Obama presidency in the city back when he was in the White House? Like, what was the vibe?
10: I would say mostly excitement. Mm-hmm. You know, there's 2008 and then there's 2016. But, you know, I was a reporter the whole time of his presidency. And yeah, I just, I think it was exciting. And then, you know, you have folks, Black folks, not just Black folks who, you know, just really don't believe in the imperialist nature of a presidency. So, you know, I heard some of that. You know, sometimes things were a little unfair. You know, questioning his motives or, you know, who he is. And then there are, you know, other critiques that are rooted in policy and understanding that the empire knows no color.
9: Mm-hmm. But Myra, you were pretty young during the Obama presidency. Now you work with younger people who probably don't remember
0: a pre-Obama America, right? So like,
11: no.
0: How do the people in the neighborhood you work with talk about or think about his legacy to you?
11: There's honestly something kind of amazing about the fact that having a Black president was not like considered remarkable mm-hmm. to them. Like when I would talk to students a lot about high school students about voting or like take them to vote once they turned 18.
0: Oh, you would take them to vote?
11: Mm-hmm. Yeah, that was like part of what I did. Mm-hmm. And then if they didn't want to vote, I would like interview them about why, just to like understand their like interest in civics or disinterest. And I think there was overall not an interest in voting, in part because the students I worked with, their interaction with the government in general was through the lens of just being policed every day mm-hmm. and having police in their school, police around their school, cop cars waiting outside.

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1: A formal, special, unique relationship with Hyde Park Academy that they haven't done with other high schools.
2: Gotcha.
3: One of the students recently asked, like, why aren't you doing this with Kenwood? He's like, that would be kind of bogus if we, like, ignored Hyde Park directly across the street. Meanwhile, inside the school, they feel like the administration bullies them and that all their behavior is being policed. So I think my expectations for the school feeling potentially less carceral throughout this process and being like, oh, part of the reason the Invisible Institute stopped even working in the school regularly was like, oh, it's probably not going to be policed as much as it used to be. And unfortunately, in talking with the young people the past few months, I'm like, oh, no, it's the same old Hyde Park Academy.
2: For sure. I mean, for those of us who are not from the Shire, who don't have a sense of the geography there, like, how would you describe the specific area that the Obama Center is located?
1: For people who aren't from Chicago, the South Side is like this blank, amorphous term, mm-hmm. but it's the largest geographic part of the city. Mm-hmm. So it is in Jackson Park, which, you know, it's near the Woodlawn neighborhood, which is a Black neighborhood. My mother grew up in West Woodlawn. This is where Lorraine Hansberry's father bought a house. That was the inspiration for A Raisin in the Sun. Mm-hmm. I would say that the park is more of a South Side park rather than just a Woodlawn park. Woodlawn is just south of the University of Chicago, so there have always been housing tensions that are there.
2: Housing tensions because the University of Chicago is a well-resourced school, and so much of the South Side of Chicago, where it is like working class, middle class, Black families, and all the sort of friction and drag that comes on housing for Black folks.
1: It's also, I think, important to understand the elasticity of Black neighborhoods. So you can look at Woodlawn's profile and see the median income is low, or there are a lot of low-income families, but there are also middle-class families and upper-middle-class families, because Black neighborhoods tend to be dynamic like that and being by default mixed income. Mm-hmm.
3: Yeah, one thing I'd love to mention about the geography of where the Obama Center sits is that it kind of straddles this extremely wealthy part of Hyde Park. And then you cross this park and then you're at Hyde Park Academy, which, like Natalie said, is actually in Woodlawn. And so quickly you shift from like wealthy Hyde Park into a much lower income area. There's affordable housing right around there that has been kind of under threat, and a lot of tenant unions have been organizing around it. So this really stark contrast where when you hear people talk about Chicago feeling segregated, I think you see it super clearly right there. Hmm. And then immediately south of Woodlawn, you have South Shore, which led the city in number of evictions for many, many years. The other thing I'd say too to these observations about how Jackson Park has been used and cherished over the years is I remember when the Obama Center was deciding on where they were going to build, and one of the advocates for building it in Jackson Park was the president's advisor, David Axelrod. And I remember he famously said that nobody uses Jackson Park, and that this would bring people to Jackson Park. And that, like, I continue to feel and hear that in my head every time I'm in Jackson Park biking through for the cherry blossoms, going to the house music picnic.
1: Yeah, but there's some invisible lines within the park on who is going where. I never go to the cherry blossoms because I always forget.
3: Right, right, right. They're also there for like 3 days.
1: Mm. Yeah, I'm not opposed to them. So I always miss the window. But have I taken my daughter on the swings? Yes. Do I go to the beach? Yes.
3: Hmm. Yeah, people love Jackson Park and have been using it for a long time. And it's just an important thing to think about when you think of what this impact will be.
2: When he says nobody, he's like, so he means certain nobodies, right?
3: Like, yeah, exactly. He means like tourists.
2: Mm-hmm. So Natalie, you've been down to the new centers. You've seen the Obama-lisk, as his attractors have called it. You've seen the new center. What do you think of it?
1: So I've been covering this story since before the site was even picked.
2: So you have like a longitudinal view on like this.
1: So yeah. Yes. Mm-hmm. I would say the campus itself is

0: beautiful. There's a lot of open space and winding walking paths. Mm-hmm. There's a beautiful public library branch. There's gardens. There's a lagoon. And then there's Lake Michigan on the other side. So you can walk from one space to the other. You know, some of the architecture critics here were skeptical of the building because nothing is that tall.
1: Huh.
0: But now that it's done, there's a sense of, okay, I see how all of this works. Mm-hmm. What really surprised me is how much light comes into the museum.
1: Okay.
0: Because it looks very windowless, but when you're in, like, there are pockets and there are overlooks. And then, of course, there's the big skyline view where, you know, I never knew you could see downtown from the south side. Huh. I mean, outside of the beach, but, like, nothing is that tall. Mm-hmm. So I would say the site, you know, all the parts together is beautiful. And then the home court where the gym is, you know, you don't really see, I mean, I don't hang out at basketball courts, and so much public art, you know, by some of the biggest names, the contemporary American artists. So aesthetically, it's very attractive.
1: Okay.
0: I guess I'll finally say, having a building like this so big in a community or swath of a community that's not used to it, you know, is a little, it's jarring. But people also point out, like, there's this wonderful Picasso statue in Daley Plaza that was, when it was built decades ago, people hated it.
1: Mm-hmm.
0: They're like, this is ugly. Why is this here? We need to replace it. And now it is beloved. Mm-hmm. So I do think over time we might see some different opinions on how this space looks. But I would say from a campus perspective, it's beautiful.
2: The playground looks really cool.
0: Oh, yeah. Oh.
2: And,
0: yeah,
2: like,
0: the playground.
2: My biggest fear about the architecture, or, like, frustration rather, is the playground that the Hyde Park Academy students would play on was across the street, and they built home court over that. And I know that campus will be heavily policed, and I'm like, well, where are they going to play?
1: Mm-hmm.
2: And so my hope is that the new playground, which does look dope, like, that's a space that the kids can come to.
1: Have you been, Myra? Have you been down to the Obama Center?
2: I have not been inside of it, no. I've, like, looked around the campus, but I have not been inside.
1: Gotcha. And, yeah, the thing you said, Natalie, is interesting, is, like, the way that sort of, when things are sort of habituated into the landscape in these ways, like, you know, I remember thinking about the Vietnam War Memorial. It was, like, hated when it was the first, like, introduced on the Washington Mall, right? And that was, like, this sort of, like, almost like the paragon of how you should do something that's, like, that somber. And so many of the reviews I've been reading about the Obama Center have been kind of almost necessarily in conversation with the Trump moment. And it's like, oh, I wonder how people will think about the way this place looks when we are further removed from this particular moment. Do y'all have any sense of, like, how the area around the Obama Center will be policed?
0: So, it is supposed to be public.
1: But, you know,
0: what I am interested in seeing is, what does that public look like?
1: Hmm.
0: Outside of the Obama Center, there's so much policing at the beach. And I know people are thinking, what are you talking about? Yes, Chicago has lots of beaches.
1: Yes, it does.
0: Because Lake Michigan is a sea. It is not a placid lake. Mm-hmm. You cannot see the other side.
1: Mm-hmm.
0: So, you know, there's already a heavy police presence in public parks. So, yes, I will be curious to see what this is like.
2: Yeah, I think this summer in particular, I'm interested and anxious to see what the policing will be like, because in the neighborhood of Hyde Park and the beaches that Natalie's describing, the police presence has dramatically intensified as the weather has gotten warmer. There is a lot of fear around groups of Black teenagers just gathering,
1: mm-hmm.
2: and it is pretty stark, the difference in how people are policed in that area. So I'm excited to hear that, you know, we're all supposed to be able to use the park grounds, and I think that it'll be really beautiful. And the summer, I think, will be a contentious time, tends to be a contentious time.
1: When we come back.
2: I do think that even people that love Obama and that love the center have not been able to argue with the facts of like the affordability crisis and the displacement.
1: Stay with us, y'all. 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
1: You're listening to Code Switch from NPR. I'm Gene Demby. And we're talking about the impact of the opening of the Obama Presidential Center on the south side of Chicago. So I'm talking to some locals, Myra Kwaja, a writer and organizer who has worked with students at the school kind of next door to the center, and the journalist, Natalie Moore. Natalie, you have been following this, obviously, from the moment this center was announced, right? You've been following the story for a while. And, you know, from the beginning, there's been all these concerns around, like, what putting the Obama Center in this location would do to the rest of the neighborhood. There's been really intense pushback from people in the neighborhood, from organizers trying to stop it from being built. Like, could you talk about the universe of concerns that they had in the early stages when this was, like, in the sort of gestational stages of the center being built?
0: You know, one of the stories that I did early on was there was a lot of concern that this was going to be a land grab for the University of Chicago.
1: Yeah, that was one of the things I heard too, yeah. Mm-hmm.
0: Yeah. And so a project that I did with another reporter was we created a boundary and said, let's see who the biggest landholder is in East Woodlawn. And it was not the University of Chicago. It was actually the city of Chicago. Mm-hmm. Because these were vacant lots, like houses that were torn down, property that the city inherited. So the city really had more of the power to help shape because of what they owned. So that was the big takeaway. Gotcha. And I remember doing that story, the late Maddie Butler, a housing organizer, did affordable housing, said there is enough room for everybody in this community because there's so much vacancy. Hmm. That people don't have to leave. There's no need for displacement because there's so much to build on. Mm-hmm.
2: Totally. And Miss Butler and like the tenant unions that she worked with, they really did say throughout their 10-year campaign that we're not anti-Obama Center. Like, we just want to be able to stay here to enjoy it. And that's also what the young people at Hyde Park have said over the past 10 years of interviewing them, was like, we feel like we're going to be pushed out, or our families are going to be pushed out. Like, it seems really cool. I hope my younger siblings get to enjoy it.
1: Hmm. Have we seen any of that happen? Like, but have we seen people displaced? Have we seen housing prices go up?
2: So, yeah. So the Illinois Answers Project recently put out a story that had some really helpful data. In the past 10 years, the median sale price of a single family home in Woodlawn has jumped 4.6 times.
1: Hmm.
2: So the real estate speculation has been dramatic. If you're just browsing on Zillow, you'll see homes for $1 million in Woodlawn. So yes, people have been displaced.
1: Hmm. I'm curious about how the Obama Foundation was responding to all these complaints, right? To all this sort of pushback they were getting from Southsiders.
0: Not much. They've stayed on message about, this is development for the community. We want to be on the South Side. This community is important to us. It's near where Michelle Obama grew up. It's addressing some of the things that she said that she didn't see as a kid. And I also think that they were able to punt because, like I said, the city owns so much of the property.
1: Like they can say, it's not our response. It's like, this is not our questions to solve.
0: Yeah. And I would just say in general, you know, just to broaden this out, like outside is so expensive. Like Woodlawn is not the only neighborhood that is suffering from affordability issues. Right. You know, the city hasn't been able to pass other measures that housing advocates have wanted. Like rent is really high. You know, there is a citywide housing crisis that is going on, and there are very few neighborhoods that are exempt from that.
1: Right. I'm curious about when people are organizing, you know, to and pushing back on the Obama administration, that there's like the singular affective representational power of the Obama presidency, right, for Black folks in particular. And I imagine part of what the organizers had to deal with was also just people who rock with the Obamas, who were like Obama fans. Was that a dynamic that was present on the ground? Like, were people, were there Obama stands, for lack of a better word, who were sort of like, not too much of my president? You know what I mean?
2: I would say, yeah, I wouldn't say they were organizing, but I do think that even people that love Obama and that love the center have not been able to argue with the facts of like the affordability crisis and the displacement. Some people want the displacement also. There's a lot of hatred of poor working class people. Hmm. I think there are like not just developers, but I do think there are people who are like, yeah, I don't want that housing to be so close to the Obama Center. Hmm. I think that's been a hard legacy in some ways of Chicago's public housing crisis since demolishing high-rise public housing. I think there's just a lot of feeling of like, I don't want people who are in public housing to be in my neighborhood. Like, why are they here now? Mm-hmm. And that's something that I have noticed in talking with people. But I would also love to add that I think one thing I did notice in terms of people feeling activated around the housing campaign, whether or not they got deeply involved, I think one of the things that made people more sympathetic to it was in the early days of the campaign, I think this is 2017, President Obama said in like a conference, like one of those community meetings, and he was directly asked about if the Obama Center would sign on to a CBA, a community benefits agreement.
1: What's a CBA for those of us who don't know?
2: Yeah, a community benefits agreement is basically like a package piece of legislation that provides protections that are negotiated around like housing or jobs, some set of agreements with the community. And so sometimes a CBA can be about environmental concerns. That's a conversation right now in another part of the city. But the Obama CBA was specifically around housing protections.
7: Mm-hmm. Michelle and I, as residents of the community, as people who have worked and lived there for a very long time, feel very confident in our ability to make sure that we have a very inclusive process where everybody has their say.
2: And he basically was like, you guys, broadly speaking, he was like, there's no community organization that speaks for all the community. We know what's best. You should trust us. And he just shut it down.
1: That's very fascinating, considering he is a community organizer, famously, right?
2: Yeah. Like
1: he would have been one of the people maybe on the other side of this in a different lifetime.
7: I've been there. I used to be the organizer.
2: But I remember for me, it was jarring. It was really jarring to hear him just flat out refuse to engage with organizers. And I think a lot of people like me were also kind of taken aback by it.
1: Natalie, from the outside, this seems kind of like, you know, your classic gentrification and revitalization story. Like, you got this person wants to build something, they have deep pockets, they want to build something in a neighborhood, and that building might speed up the rise of housing costs, speed up displacement. But in this case, the deep-pocketed developer person is the first Black president. Is that too simple a framing here?
0: I would say yes.
1: Okay.
0: This may be going on a tangent, so just bear with me here. Black Southside neighborhoods in particular have been stripped away and also starved from investment. So when things do come to a neighborhood, there are concerns about who is this for. When I have heard organizers say this is a wholesale attempt by the Obamas to just push us out. They don't want us here. I don't agree with that sentiment. I think that's going too far. My take has been that there's a lot of overstating on all sides. There are not white yuppies who are dying to move to Woodlawn to live by the Obama Center. I also don't think that the Obama Center is going to spur this renaissance of Black-owned businesses on 63rd Street either. And, you know, Jean, you and I have talked about this. Gentrification is a fraught word because it often does not happen
1: in black neighborhoods.
0: Neighborhoods.
2: Right. Totally.
0: So what does that look like here to have a beautiful development, but making sure everybody gets to use it? I think that there are some bolder things the foundation could have done, given Barack Obama's legacy as a community organizer. Michelle Obama grew up in South Shore. They got married at the South Shore Cultural Center. You know, they lived near the community. So I think their intent is not, we're building this so we can push Black people out. That said, if you do feel left behind in this country or this city and neighborhood, I understand that more protections are needed. I also want to highlight the pushback from a white-led group called Protect Our Parks.
1: Okay.
0: Their issue was, we don't think this should be built on parkland. That was just their fundamental feeling.
1: Right, I was reading about this.
0: And this group kept suing, and the courts kept throwing it out. And, you know, there was a final ruling in 2018 that said, this isn't going to happen. So when I see a white-led group called Protect Our Parks that doesn't advocate for equity otherwise, that is a very intentional, curious choice to me.
1: Gotcha.
2: I appreciate you bringing that distinction up, because I think that that was part of the reason that the housing campaign had to be so strong in its messaging about saying, yes, Obama Center, no displacement. Because in media, specifically national media, it's hard to make that distinction of, like, not all of these people organizing around issues related to the center are on the same page. And I know that they've had to turn down, you know, interviews from outlets that are kind of secretly right wing, because they're like, wait, what's the angle on why they're trying to be critical of the center? It makes it really hard to talk about this, which is why I think even Natalie and I are being, like, so careful with our words too, because I don't, as well, I just don't never want it to be, like, disrespectful, because I know also how much this does mean to so many people. It means, I like really can't understate, like, how excited so many people really deeply are.
0: And how many Black family reunions are going to be coming here every summer?
1: 1,000% Like, it's going to be a site of pilgrimage for a lot of people who, like, you know, if my mom and I find myself in Chicago, she's going to be on our list.
2: As it should be. And then also the people that live around there, like, I'm sure I'll take the kids I babysit to go play on that playground. That's going to be the nicest playground in the area.
1: Yeah, absolutely,
2: like,
1: yeah.
2: Absolutely. So, you know, I'm always like, I don't want what I'm saying, this ideally nuanced critique, to become fodder for a white supremacist who just hates Obama.
1: Well, I mean, to that point, and I mean, this Obama Center is coming into being on Juneteenth at a time when, again, the Vibe friends, the Vibes are trash. They're absolutely trash. Democratic voters are pissed at Trump. They're just as angry at Democrats in Washington. In the decades since he left office, like, that Obama era hope is increasingly hard to feel. And, like, the most cutting appraisals of his presidency are coming from the left, like, not just the right. So how does a building dedicated to optimism around democracy and the American project, like, how does that land differently right now for y'all?
2: So I haven't been inside yet, but I will say that friends of a variety of backgrounds that have gotten a preview of the center all said that they cried, and that it basically, that it felt like the promise of 2015. And so you just feel this stark contrast between, like, how bad the vibes are in 2026 and, like, what so many of us believe to still be possible in 2015. And that the contrast sounds devastating, but Yeah, I'm curious, is that how you felt about it too, Natalie, that it felt like it was a monument to how we felt in 2015?
0: Yeah, so the piece that I wrote after the press day was a take about what does it mean to have a museum talking about democracy when democracy is falling apart. Mm-hmm. And I think we keep saying Jackson Park. We haven't said who it's named after. The park is named after Andrew Jackson.
1: Huh. I was wondering about
0: that. A slaveholding president. Mm-hmm. So there are these interesting juxtapositions that are there. So it's so hard not to think about Trump's presidency in this moment. The museum opens not with the Obamas, but with other struggles like suffragists, labor movement, you know, Black Panthers. So they are talking about movements that have worked and have also floundered before you even get into the mm-hmm. Obama story. So I think that the museum is really designed for people, yes, to have some nostalgia and think about that moment of hope, but to leave there and feel like they can do something, no matter how small it is, especially given the moment. Now, they don't ever say the word Trump. And when you ask, you know, don't even ask them that. Just talk about democracy, but that is their way. And they have to know that people are thinking about this.
1: Natalie Moore, Mara Khwaja, thank you for talking to us. I appreciate you.
0: Thanks for having us.
2: So good to see you guys, see both of you.
1: By the way, we reached out to the Obama Foundation for comment, but we did not hear back from them in time for this episode. That's our show, but coming up on Life Kit, how to get back into reading.
8: The hardest part about reading a book is just like opening the book.
9: I'm telling you, that will happen, but you have to relearn those muscles.
1: This episode you're listening to was produced by Jess Kung. It was edited by Courtney Stein, and it was engineered by Kwesi Lee. And thank you to Myra Khwaja and the Invisible Institute for sharing some of the interviews they did with students from Hyde Park Academy. As for me, I'm Gene Demby. And as for you, well, you are listening to NPR.
10: 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I'm C.L. Frenari, and on The Garden Lady, I'll be starting with a postcard from plants about holes in foliage. I'll also be talking with Dabney Day, writer, producer, and director of the film The Gardener. And of course, I'll be taking listener calls this afternoon at 1 on GBH 89.7.
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13: 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I'm Marielle Segarra.
14: I have this daydream where I go to the park and read under a tree. The sun is shining. The temperature is not too hot, but not chilly either. The ground beneath me is comfortable. I have snacks on hand. I'm hydrated. And I am captivated by the book in front of me. It doesn't usually pan out like this. In reality, 2 minutes in, I'm sweating. My butt hurts from sitting on tree roots. I realize I forgot the snacks, and I can't focus. So I close the book, go home, turn on the TV. A lot of us make this mistake when it comes to reading. We think it should feel romantic, like this landmark event in our day.
8: You know, we have this imagination that like, oh, reading time is like this luxurious thing. I'm in my armchair sipping scotch.
14: Kevin Wynn is the author of the novels My Documents and New Waves. And in 2017, he wrote an article for GQ called How to Read a Whole Damn Book Every Week.
8: You have to make it a more regular habit than that. Because if you just wait for all those times when you're drinking scotch, hopefully you don't drink that much scotch. Hope you read more than you drink scotch. But yeah, if you wait for all those moments, you're never going to finish a book.
14: Whether your reading daydreams involve you at the park, in an armchair, at a lakeside retreat, or on the beach, what if you let those go and allowed yourself to read whenever, wherever? Because you don't want to miss out. Reading is a joy. Marianne Wolfe is a cognitive neuroscientist at UCLA, an author of Reader Come Home, The Reading Brain in a Digital World.
9: An author gives us a chance to leap into the lives and thoughts and feelings of others, a chance to leap into thoughts that we've never had before, and a chance to even appreciate that in the midst of solitude, we are not alone.
14: On this episode of Life Kit, we have four tips to help you read more this summer. And Marianne says, if you've fallen off the wagon, you can get back on.
9: I'm telling you, that will happen. But you have to relearn those muscles.
14: It just takes time. Our takeaway one is read when you can, wherever you are.
8: The hardest part about reading a book is just like opening the book.
14: Kevin Wynn says instead of waiting for that perfect, distraction-free, cinematic moment, look for smaller chances throughout the day. Standing on the train platform, there's a few minutes to read. In a long line for lunch, you can get a few pages in. Read when you're early to school pickup or when you're waiting for your clothes to be done at the laundromat. And if you commute to work, well, that's a gimme.
8: Driving to work, it's audiobook time. You get on the subway, it's time to like open the book. I'm not gonna play video games on my phone or listen to a podcast. It's really easy to have that kind of discipline because it's sort of like a sequestered part of your day where you decide, I'm doing this thing at this time.
14: Now, to set yourself up for success here, you need to have books within reach.
15: I have an upstairs book and a downstairs book and a car book and a bathroom book and a bathtub book.
14: Juanita Giles is the executive director of the Virginia Children's Book Festival.
15: I have books everywhere. Put them all over the place and always have one with you. And pretty soon you'll pick one up and you'll start reading and then there you go.
14: Now you might be thinking, how can my e-reader or my tablet be in five places at once? Yeah, you're going to need good old-fashioned paper and ink books for this. And you don't have to buy them all. Your local library will be happy to supply. In general, a lot of folks will download books to their laptops or their phones or tablets and read there. But Marianne says that is tricky to do.
9: Distractions are intrinsically built in to our laptops and our phones. We really have our attention pulled away. We are awash in distraction.
14: When you read on a device like your phone, you're just one moment away from a text, an email, a Slack message, a news alert. And even if you turn those off, you might still go looking for other entertainment on your browser or on Instagram, just out of habit. You may also default to your typical screen behaviors, which for a lot of us include skimming for information.
9: You're going to skim no matter what, because that's what we do. We want to get to the bottom and we want to scroll. We want to get to the next.
14: Now, skimming can be helpful when you're reading emails or when you're trying to stay on top of the news, but
9: the reality is that skimming is one of the greatest disruptions of deep reading.
14: And Marianne says deep reading can be a beautiful way to slow down.
9: At the heart of it is the point where we, the reader, go beyond the wisdom of the author to discover our own. Deep reading is when we enter that space. I call it home. I call it sanctuary. Christian, my dear novelist friend, calls it the space of interiority. It is that place where only we can go to think at our deepest, best, even most disciplined level about our insights and our associations.
14: Sounds pretty great, huh? To get there, takeaway two, try reading more paper books when you can. You'll have a better chance of minimizing distractions, especially if you're in a moment where you can't seem to get into any books. By the way, Marianne has also gone through periods where she couldn't practice deep reading. She once tried to reread a favorite of hers, The Glass Bead Game by Hermann Hesse.
9: It was just painful. And what I had to do is what I'm going to tell your listener. For 2 weeks, I forced myself to read 20 minutes a day, only 20 minutes, as if I was just going to force myself to try to be that older version of a reader. And I will admit it took me 2 weeks. And then it was like coming home to my old reading self.
14: All right, takeaway three. If you want to read more, you've got to pick the right books. Right for you and right for the moment. Kevin Wynn tries to match the books he reads to the amount of time he has available.
8: I'm usually reading a couple novels at a time, a nonfiction book, and then maybe a comic book. It just feels so different. And then like when I found myself with 20 to 40 minutes on a commute, that was enough time for me to get through a bit of the novel.
14: Because books have different textures and they demand different kinds of attention, it's smart to adjust accordingly. Like you might want to read something lighter when you're at the DMV.
9: Different books demand different paces, and some books can be read quite, quickly. The fact is, Siddhartha can be read a lot faster than Narcissus and Goldman or Glass Bead Game or poetry. Poetry requires a different pace too.
14: Now, if you're trying to read a book and you've been struggling to get into it, ask yourself, do I even like this? Tracy Thomas is the host of the literary podcast, The Stacks.
16: For my work, I have to read books and finish books that I do not always like. I can tell you usually within 10 to 20 pages if I will like a book.
14: But your reading hobby is not a job, and you don't have to finish that book.
16: I think if you're falling asleep while you're reading it, that's a good sign that maybe you don't like it. I think that if you are constantly checking your phone while you're reading, that might be a sign that you don't like it. I think that if you want to do anything else but read, that might be a sign that you don't like what you're reading.
14: And Tracy says, putting down a book you don't like, that's called cultivating taste. All right, last up, takeaway four, you're back in the habit of deep reading books that you actually like, and you want to keep that momentum going. Why not try setting some goals? When NPR producer Manzi Carano was a kid, she loved reading. But as an adult, she got away from it.
17: I made a really simple goal. Read a book a month, 12 books a year. And by writing down each book I read, I was able to see how easy it was to reach that goal. I increase that goal a little bit every year to make it so that it's something that I'm working towards.
14: You can also set goals based on the types of books you read.
17: For example, if you're a big fan of long War and Peace type classics, it might be more interesting for you to read only 3 books a year and actually just count the number of pages you're reading. Or if you're someone who wants to read more science fiction, maybe you notice you gravitate more towards nonfiction and you really want to change that. You can make a goal to read 2 new books from 2 new science fiction writers.
14: While you're at it, why not start a reading journal or a spreadsheet to track your progress? You can rate each book, add notes and favorite quotes.
17: It feels really good to be able to see exactly how many books you've read. Oh, this is the one that I really liked this year. This is the one that I gave 5 stars to. This is the one that I rated the highest. It is a way for you to sort of reflect later. It is not meant to be something where you are competing with others or you are trying to prove something to other people. Think of it more as a reflection, not necessarily a competition.
14: Though Manzi says reading does not have to be entirely solitary. You could join a book club.
17: I love going to authors' talks at local libraries. There's also a huge trend of quiet reading nights at certain places where you can just go sit and read and you don't even have to interact with anyone.
14: You can also just read in a public space where other people also happen to be reading. Going back to our first tip, don't wait for that perfect moment. Just get started. Okay, time for a recap. Takeaway one, read when you can, wherever you are. Takeaway two, you'll do your best deep reading on paper, not on a device. Takeaway three, if you want to read more, you got to pick the right books. Try matching the books you read to the time you have available. And if you don't like a book, put it down. There are so many other options. And takeaway four, To keep the momentum going, try setting some goals, maybe starting a reading journal. But if that feels overwhelming or like it's gonna stop you from opening a book at all, skip it. Remember, the priority is simply to read more and experience the joy that comes with it. For more Life Kit, check out our other episodes. We have one on how to make a small home feel bigger, and another on whether you should buy gold right now. Also, we love hearing from you, so if you have episode ideas or feedback you want to share, email us at lifekit@npr.org. This episode of Life Kit was produced by Sylvie Douglas. Our digital editor is Malika Garib, and our visuals editor is CJ Ricolan. Megan Kane is our senior supervising editor, and Beth Donovan is our executive producer. Our production team also includes Andy Tagle, Claire Marie Schneider, and Margaret Serino. 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
13: 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I'm Mariel Segarra. 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

0: Welcome to the Garden Lady. I'm C. Alfinari, and I'm so pleased to be here with you every Saturday as we celebrate the life-affirming topics of plants and gardening. We always start out with a postcard from plants, and today's postcard says, "Dear Garden Maker, some holes in leaves are caused by insects, and some come from fungi. There are brown dots on the foliage, as well as holes, then it's likely that a fungus is killing the leaf tissue and causing it to fall out. Be willing to watch your plants over time and not rush to a quick response. Many times, holes in the foliage don't have to be treated." And it's signed, "Embracing Imperfection, Your Plants." As always, you can see a copy of this postcard by going to my blog at gardenlady.com. Well, it is my great pleasure today to introduce you to my guest, to have on the air with me Dabney Day, writer, producer, and director of the new movie, The Gardener. Welcome, Dabney.
1: Oh, thank you so much for having me. I'm just so thrilled to be here, CL.
0: Well, I'm just so thrilled you were able to make it. I know you have a lot of interviews and things going on because this is a new movie, and it's a movie that's been screening all over the place, everywhere. So I know you're a very busy person. But let's just start out by saying this. You know, it's called The Gardener, and this is a gardening radio program, but The Gardener isn't a movie that's about gardening, is it?
1: Well, no. Actually, yes. The film is about gardening.
0: Okay.
1: Yes. It's not just about your typical gardening. That's all.
0: Yeah.
1: The gardener, actually, the garden in the film acts as a metaphor for the main character, Sabina Weathers, played by the lovely Rhoda Mitchell, and her journey towards healing, emotionally, mentally, physically, and spiritually, with the help of a simple gardener named Walter, played by William Miller, an amazing actor from Spain that we felt very blessed to have found through our great casting director, Mary Jo Slater. But if you want me to dive a little deeper into that for your audience, if you'll know, when you're seeing the film, Sabina serendipitously buys a cottage that sits next to a dilapidated garden. Now, think of this as the metaphor. This reflects exactly where Sabina is at this time in the story, dilapidated. She is at her lowest point, fighting to keep her company from a hostile takeover, while also possibly fighting for her life. So the garden parallels where she is at this time in her life, and it serves as a place of rebirth, as you soon will find out when watching the film unfold.
0: Yeah, I'm so looking forward to it, and people should stay tuned. Toward the end, we're going to talk about where this film, The Gardener, is screening locally, and where you can find out if it's going to be in your area. You know, I read in your press kit, Dabney, that this film invites the audience to slow down, listen, and feel. Talk to us about that.
1: Well, you know, before I say that, can I just go back for a moment? Because I think this one thing is very important for the guard, for the audience to heal. To hear. In the film, the garden actually represents the human soul. Like a garden, the soul needs care, patience, and attention. When we neglect it, weeds grow, right? When we nurture it, beauty returns. So when I think of the garden, I think of maybe asking myself, what areas of my life might be asking for gentle tending like we do in our own gardens? Don't you think that's a good question for ourselves daily?
0: Well, and that's, you know, if you're going to ask yourself that question, you have to slow down and listen, right? If you want to hear the answer.
1: That's exactly right. That's exactly right. So now, I'm sorry, I just wanted to throw that in. What was the next question?
0: Well, I mentioned that the press kit invites the audience to slow down, listen, and feel. So, Yeah. So,
1: okay.
0: What kind of journey are you taking people on through the movie?
1: Well, it's a healing journey, first of all.
0: Yeah.
1: I think it's pretty clear that what's going on around the world with all the chaos, the division, a lot of anxiety on a global scale. What I've learned is that I cannot fix the world's problems. I can only fix how I react to those problems. And that comes with making choices. Do I wake every morning choosing to buy into the fear that is so prevalent everywhere? Or do I make the choice to stop for a few minutes and breathe into the beauty of the day? When's the last time you stopped to hear the melody of birds singing in the morning, or really look closely at the vibrant miracle of a full-bloom flower, the smell of freshly cut grass, or with children laughing and playing, stomping in puddles after a beautiful rainfall without a care in the world? They are in pure joy. And I feel pure joy is possible every day. We just have to choose it, no matter what the circumstances or experiences are for that day. Mm. And choices are one of the main themes in the film. Sabina's faced with choices at almost every turn, just as we are on a daily basis. Mm-hmm. Some choices take us down the wrong path, but mostly our choices, I feel, take us to positivity and understanding and tolerance for humanity. I mean, we all have foibles, right? We all have misgivings. So hopefully our choices are more around the positive choice.
0: Sure. Sure. I often say, you know, there's no such thing as a life without difficulty, and there's no such thing as a garden without weeds. So,
1: beautifully said. Yeah, it's so true.
0: So, so true. There are many parallels there. Dabney, I read that this movie was 35 years in the making. So, when was the idea for this first planted? And, you know, how were you building on the vision over time?
1: Well, gosh, let me just tell you, 35 years ago, you know, there was no cell phones or computers, right?
0: Right.
1: So, you know, all I did was start with a pen and one of those long yellow pads. Remember those? Mm-hmm. Long yellow pads you write on. When I was on a fasting and meditation retreat in the mountains of Yosemite. And gosh, CL, I just remember how clearly it was snowing, nature all around me, and it was just surrounded in magic from the very beginning that I got there. So about halfway in, after writing letters to friends and family, I found myself almost what is called automatic writing, as if I was a scribe writing down something that just came out of me. And so when I woke the next morning to read what was written, I felt that it came from somewhere else. As I never considered myself a real writer, per se. So maybe I was just acting as a vessel for the universe to bring this story to the masses. So it took years of picking it up, putting it down, writing, rewriting, to pull the story together, even though the main story, the main club, you know, the main part of the story stayed the same. It was just how I got to the main story and kept developing that. And you know, CL, I always knew this movie would get made. I didn't know how, when, or where, but I knew the universe is always on time, right? So now it's time, it's here. People are seeing it. They're giving it such great testimonials as to how transformative and healing it gives me a sense of joy, as I know it's doing its job. And I feel the universe is behind its growing success.
0: Well, you say that the movie is transformative for people. So is that what you mean in the promotional material where you say that this film is the first seed, not the final product?
1: Well, it's the first seed, yes. There is other things planned for this film, kind of as a stepping stone to another another bigger picture even. And that's something we're really not talking a lot about right now. But yes, it is. It is a seed that's being planted for that.
0: Well, it sounds like you are appreciating that it plants seeds in other people as well.
1: Well, and it's what I am loving, CL, is that, say, for instance, Monday night, 700 seats were sold out at the theater in Minneapolis, Minnesota. And the testimonials behind that, they're all, almost everybody says the same thing. You have to almost go back to see it again and again. There's so many metaphors and so much symbolism in the film that you're blown away. First of all, it's got a great twist at the end that, you know, no one gives away, which I'm so appreciative of.
0: Oh, that's
1: great. And it also has a great book in the film, which is a major prop that serves as a guide for Sabina's journey. And it took me 9 months, CL, to design and develop that book because I didn't want it to be just thrown together in the art department. I felt like it needed to be a real book for real gardeners that it could be used as a keepsake through the years and passed

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1: Yes.
3: thegardenermovie.com. And I must tell people that you can go there and there is a page called Find a Screening. So you can request a screening in your area. There are always new screenings being added. And there is a screening coming up July 8th and 9th at the Cape Cinema in Dennis, Massachusetts. On July 8th, it will be at 7 o'clock in the evening. And on July 9th, for those of you who love your matinees, there is a 1 o'clock showing on the 9th. So that's right before the Cape Cod Hydrangea Festival. So we're all going to be in celebratory garden moods. And all of that information is on thegardenermovie.com on the website. Well, Dabney, as always, the time flies by, and I am so appreciative that you were able to be with me today.
1: Oh, and thank you so much, Cielo.
3: And I look forward to, I look forward to following what comes next for you and for the movie. And let's stay in touch, all right?
1: Yes, let's absolutely. And you're going to love Rhoda Mitchell and William Miller in the movie. Everybody will be talking about them afterwards. 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
1: so much.
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Welcome back to The Garden Lady. I'm C.L. Frenari, and I am with you from 1 to 2 every Saturday afternoon. We are taking calls, 866-999-4626. Now, as many of you know, last week we were live from the studios at WCAI on Cape Cod, and we couldn't take calls from our GBH folks, but now we are back in business. And of course, early in the program is always a great time to get through. Quick announcement. I am going to be speaking about hydrangeas tomorrow at the Arnold Arboretum. So come and join me tomorrow, Sunday at 2 o'clock at the Honeywell Lecture Hall, 2 o'clock at the Arboretum. It's going to be hydrangea happiness. I'll have copies of my new book there, and it's all about how you can happily grow hydrangeas and understanding what this family of plants is all about and finding the right one for you. Because a great deal of hydrangea success, I must say, is finding the right plant. And if you've got the right plant for the right spot, you know, so first thing is looking to see

0: whether you've got sun, whether you've got shade, that's number one. And number two, then you find the right hydrangea for that location. So by all means, come and join me tomorrow at 2. 866-999-4626 is the number you can call to join me now, however. I had an email last week from Ed, and Ed was asking about the globs of spit that he was seeing on some of his plants. And yes, indeed, it is the season of the spit bug. And once you see it, you know why it's called a spit bug, because it really does look like somebody spit on your plant. Now, I explained to Ed that if you take that spit and you kind of spread it out, you will find a tiny green bug in there. And this insect is very clever, because it sucks out plant juices, and then it creates this froth of plant juices around it, and that protects it. So that is the insect's protection. They don't really do any, you know, major damage. That looks kind of odd to see globs of spit on your plants. You can very easily wash it off with a stream of water. So that's, you know, sort of the first response. My response is to laugh at them and ignore them, because, you know, the damage is negligible. Yes, they are sucking your plants' juices, but, you know, live and let live. So if you see them, they're very entertaining for kids. So show a child that there's a tiny green bug in there that's making all of that spit. All right, let's go to the phones and talk with Susan, who is calling from Lexington. Welcome, Susan.
1: Hey, CL, thank you so much for taking my call. I was hoping you could give me some advice on our blueberries. We have a couple of blueberry bushes, and we've had a hard time actually getting them ourselves. That we the birds were eating them, and we put together a big contraption that had a big net over it, and that worked great, except the chipmunks burrowed underneath. So I'm wondering if you have any other suggestions.
0: Yeah, well, you're on the right track, because if you don't cover them in some way, the birds do get them all. And first of all, I would say to you to grow more than a couple bushes if you can. The more bushes you have, the better off you are, because then if you lose a few to chipmunks or, you know, a bird or whatever, sometimes the ones that my husband and I have covered, some, you know, smart aleck catbird will dive through the net and then feast.
1: Oh my gosh.
0: Feast in there for a while, and then we see that it's in there, and we have to go up and roll the net up and chase it out, and, you know, it's kind of a daily bird check, as it were, on the blueberries. So having more berries helps, having more bushes. The other thing that can help in terms of chipmunks burrowing under is on the outside around, you know, the perimeter of maybe 12 to 18 inches, lay down flat hardware cloth. Do you know what hardware cloth is? It's fencing. It's not a cloth. It's fencing. And the openings, The openings are very small. The openings are much smaller than, chicken wire. You know, if you use chicken wire, a chipmunk can go right through. But if you use hardware cloth, the critters, they don't go through there. So, but it still allows rain and everything else. And you can just put that down and cover it with a little mulch if you like. But if you go to any home center or the bigger hardware stores and ask for hardware cloth, they will have that. And that can prevent the burrowing of the chipmunks underneath.
1: Oh, terrific. Thank you so much. I really appreciate it, and I really enjoy your show. Thank you.
0: Oh, thank you. I appreciate your call, Susan. You have a great weekend. You know, sometimes people will make a little blueberry bin and make it ornamental, you know, so that it looks like a little gazebo or something. So think about doing that. You can make it look charming as well as be functional. I know people who have created them so that they're, the whole thing is covered with hardware cloth and they don't have to take a net on or off, and then those smart aleck catbirds can't dive through it. So that's a possibility too for those of you who love blueberries. What we do is we have a very commercial orchard type netting that is soft and doesn't hurt anything, but we put it on, and then at a certain point in the summer, toward the end of the summer, we take it off, and for the last 2 or 3 weeks we allow the cedar waxwings and the catbirds to feast on the berries. Let's go to Bob, who is calling from Brewster. Welcome, Bob.
2: Hey, thank you, Sarah. How are you?
0: I am well. What's happening?
2: Two quick questions. So I put potatoes in one of those bags.
0: Okay.
2: This seems to be working awesome. The bushes are about like 3.5 feet tall, but they're starting to flower. Is that normal?
0: That is normal. That you want to see that, because that means that that plant is a happy plant and it's doing its thing. And the first thing they do is flower. They do make seeds, but nobody collects the seeds and grows potatoes from seeds very often. So just okay. Go ahead and let them flower and do their thing. Make sure, check the bag once in a while to make sure that the developing potatoes inside aren't starting to poke up toward the surface. And if they are, you want to cover those with soil. And if you want it, if you
2: okay,
0: have...
2: Okay.
0: Yeah, if because you don't want the potatoes exposed to the sun. So
2: right.
0: And some people just automatically top dress the tops of the bags with, you know, an inch or two of soil at this time of year, just to make sure
2: that
0: it's covered.
2: Yeah, I've done that a couple times already.
0: Okay.
2: Because I started like with half bags, so I kept topping it off, which is great. And the other quick question is, I have like radishes and cilantro, and both of them, they just bolted. They got a couple inches and they just bolted, very quickly.
0: Yeah.
2: I'm kind of surprised.
0: Well, let's talk about them. Yeah. First of all, both of those are cool weather crops. And so once we get a hot day or two, which we've had, you know, they think, oh, well, I got to hurry and make seeds because the end of the world is near. It's getting hot. Right. And so that's one cause. And the key with cilantro is to keep planting it, to stick every week or two, stick a few seeds in and start watering, and then you always have cilantro coming. Even if it bolts, you know, that's okay. So that's the key with cilantro. Radishes, I must say, did you thin the radishes so the plants were about 3 inches apart?
2: Roughly, yeah, because I did a grid, and I did like 9 of them in a square foot grid.
0: Okay, because sometimes root crops will start to bolt quickly if they're too crowded. And again, it's that response of the end of the world is near. There's something stressful here. I better hurry and flower and make seeds. So you want to keep them all as stress-free as possible. And deep watering is one way to keep radishes, you know, more stress-free, and that you want them to be develop deeper roots. And so watering for a longer period of time every 3 or 4 days is better than watering them every day for a short period of time.
2: Perfect. Okay. Great. Well, thank you so much for your advice. I appreciate you being here.
0: Oh, you're welcome. And enjoy those potatoes. And let me tell you, for the future, for the bags, are you growing in really big bags, like, you know, 20-gallon, 24-gallon bags?
2: No, I think it's like a 5-gallon.
0: A 5-gallon. Okay. Because if you're growing in big bags, what you can do is you put 6 inches of soil in the bottom, you put 3 seed potatoes down, you put another 6 inches of soil, you put 3 more seed potatoes down, and you top it off. You're done for the summer, and you've got this whole bag of potatoes that are growing there. And that way you don't have to keep topping it off either. You kind of, you've got all the potatoes well in the soil from the get-go. But that's most.
2: You do all the layering right up front.
0: Yeah, exactly. Exactly. I often say, you know, I'm from central Wisconsin, Bob, where a good portion of the potatoes for frozen French fries are grown. And, I would say, you know, I used to say farmers in central Wisconsin would laugh at you if you talked, if you said it was necessary to keep topping, you know, potatoes, because of course they don't do that in the field. They just plant them deeply,
2: right,
0: you know, to begin with, and then they're okay. So,
2: perfect. Anyway,
0: all right. Oh, well, enjoy those spuds.
2: I will eventually, I'm sure. Thank you so much, Phil.
0: Yeah, all right. You have a great weekend. 866-999-4626. We've got lines open. It is a good time to get through. I got a quick text a second ago from someone who wanted me to repeat the website for the Gardener movie. And it's just that, thegardenermovie.com. It's by director Dabney Day. I know people who've seen this movie and they absolutely have loved it. So those of you who are on Cape, make a note on your calendar that July 8th at 7 o'clock or July 9th at 1 o'clock at the Cape Cinema. And put it on your calendar and let's be sure and get together on one of those days. I don't know yet which day I will go to the screening, but I'm looking forward to it for sure. All right. I had the pleasure yesterday of speaking and meeting so many of you at Kennedy's Country Garden in Scituate. And it was a lovely day, the lovely weather, nice breeze off the marsh there at Kennedy's. And we had, of course, the best visual aids, which were all of the hydrangeas that I could talk about. So that was a wonderful day, and I really appreciate so many of you saying that you listened to the program. It was great to meet you. Let's go to the phones. I don't see Nancy on my board, so you can refresh the board, but let's go to Nancy. Welcome, Nancy.
3: Hi, how are you, Theo?
0: I am well. What's happening?
3: Right. Well, I have those little holes in my my bean leaves, and I heard you say earlier in the week, I think, that you were going to be discussing why, you know, insects chewing through and what we should do about it.
0: Yeah. Yeah. Beans are almost always earwigs, although occasionally slugs can cause, but it's usually earwigs, and they come out at night. You don't see them. And then they hide under, you know, moist organic matter or, you know, under mulch or various places during the day. I think the easiest way to kind of knock the population of earwigs back, Nancy, is to dust the young bean plants with diatomaceous earth. How big are your beans, and are they flowering yet?
3: No. They're only about maybe 12 inches high.
0: Yeah.
3: And I do have diatomaceous earth, so yes, I can do that.
0: Yeah. A very fine application of diatomaceous earth. The only downside is you don't want to dust a flowering plant because you don't want bees to come in contact with it. But if your beans are not flowering yet, the DE will be gone long before, you know, the flowers and bees are around. So I would do that. The thing about earwigs is they are beneficial insects. They are one of the insects that help organic matter break down. But early in the season, first of all, they're having babies like crazy, and all those babies are hungry. And all of the foliage in our garden is new and delicious. And so it's more prone to damage. Later in the summer, those earwigs aren't going to be a problem for your beans at all. It's only early on that we want to keep, you know, enough of the foliage so that we can get to the flowering and bean stage. And the way I do that is I dust once or twice with the DE, and that takes care of it.
3: Excellent. Okay. Thanks so much, Sia. I appreciate the info.
0: You're welcome, and enjoy those green beans. 866-999-4626. Let's go to Lynn, who is calling from Arlington. Welcome, Lynn.
4: Hi. Great. I'm so happy that you take phone calls. This is just such a powerful show for so many
0: people. Oh, good. I really appreciate you saying that.
4: And what I kind of like to do is, like, when people do ask a question that someone else asked before, like, everybody's, you know, situation is slightly different.
0: True.
4: And so you just learn so much, you know?
0: Yeah.
4: Anyway, okay, so my question this week is about plant food for potted herbs or other edibles. Like, over the winter, I had a very sort of thin basil that I was that I kept alive on my windowsill. But,
0: yeah.
4: You know, I don't know what kind of plant food to give it that won't alter the flavor or, like, smell or, you know.
0: Well, this is a great question. I'm glad that you asked that question because, first of all, herbs tend to be more flavorful when they are not given a lot of fertilizer. When they are grown on a leaner diet, that means that their foliage is not as large, and so it's more concentrated in the essential oils that give herbs their flavor. So that's number one. Now, this is probably more important for herbs like rosemary and tarragon and maybe sage than it is for basil. Basil is an annual herb. It's a fast-growing herb, and it's usually pretty flavorful all on its own. So I think if you wanted to push the growth on basil a little bit, and as far as what you use, that depends on your philosophy and sensibility. There are some people who only want to use organic fertilizers on their edibles, and if that's you, that's fine. But we will discuss types of organic fertilizers when we come up back after the break, because what type you choose can be important for potted plants. I'm C.L. Fenari. We will be right back with more talk about herbs and other plant matters.
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0: Welcome back to the Garden Lady. I'm C.L. Frenari, and we were talking with Lynn about fertilizer for her potted herbs. For container plants, I personally have no hesitation for using a synthetic fertilizer, and you can use the product of your choice. The main thing to know about synthetic fertilizer is, number one, make sure to water the plant very well and let it get thoroughly hydrated before you add a liquid synthetic fertilizer, because otherwise you can get fertilizer burn. So the second thing to know about a synthetic fertilizer for your containers is to mix it according to directions and not make it stronger. So on the weaker side is better. The synthetic fertilizers are instantly available to plants, and so you will see a faster result from that. But if you want to use only organic fertilizers on your potted herbs, Lynn, find a liquid, whether that's fish and seaweed emulsion or one of the other liquid organics. There are several available at garden centers and at home stores. So find one of those liquids and use that. But know the results aren't going to be quite as fast, because they have to break down and become available to the plants. Let's see. Let's go to Susan, who is calling from Martha's Vineyard. Welcome, Susan.
1: Hi, thank you. I'm calling about problems with my strawberries, my ever-bearing strawberries.
0: Okay.
1: I have raised beds, which I got set up in the spring of 21. I have never had problems with strawberries. They feed me all summer, so I don't have to go to Stop and Shop.
0: Yeah.
1: And this winter, I put straw in January. Not one of them survived.
0: Ah.
1: So I planted ever-bearing strawberries in, I think, late April. Half of them didn't make it. I planted more. Some more didn't make it. And some of them are maybe making it. I have a few flowers. I've got almost no berries. I know it's late June, and I moved them into a different bed, and I don't know what's wrong with my strawberries.
0: Okay. Well, I would look to the soil, first of all. If I were you, I would be tempted to send in soil samples from that bed.
1: I'm sorry. I did. I sent them in last fall to UMass.
0: And
1: I got a glowing report.
0: Okay. So it's
1: on all my beds.
0: Okay. So it's not a matter of nutrients then, right? So then the next thing to consider is the watering. How are you watering these beds?
1: Either too much or too little or just right. I don't know. You tell me, please.
0: Clearly, I'm not doing it right. That's the next thing to consider. If the nutrients are there, the soil is there, it's not being raised beds, the soil isn't compact, right? If this were in the ground, I would question whether the soil was hard and compact, and so the roots couldn't get established. But in a raised bed, that's usually not the issue, because we don't walk on raised beds, right? So if the soil isn't compact, then the next thing to look at is watering. And it has been a very dry spring. That the times that it has rained, there's like a tenth of an inch or a quarter of an inch. I think maybe then what you are seeing is that the beds have been drying out in between waterings. And so if you can get them, are they mulched at all? Do you have mulch on the surface?
1: No, I have fabric, you know, the mulch fabric, whatever you get from Job Lot, you know, like the dark stuff.
0: Okay, well that
1: might be. Then I have straw around the actual plants.
0: Okay, all right. Well, the straw helps. The landscape fabric just suppresses weeds. It doesn't keep moisture in the soil. You know, putting straw or something on top of the landscape fabric would help keep moisture in the soil. That's number one. Number two, when you water, if you can water deeply and not, if you're hand watering, I don't know whether you have there where you are, if you're hand watering, it's hard to water an entire bed by hand watering deeply, because we get bored before we, you know.
1: I bring a radio and listen to you.
0: Okay. Aren't you sweet? You want to make sure that you are watering the space in between the plants, as not just the plant itself. Okay.
1: Okay. How often do you think I should do it?
0: Well, what I would probably do if I were you is do your normal watering, how you normally do it, okay? And then a couple hours later, go out with a trowel and dig down in between the plants and see whether it's moist in between the plants and how far it's moist. And that will tell you whether you're watering for a long enough period of time. Since I don't know, you know, how big your bed is and how the force of your water, it's impossible for me to say, do it for half an hour or whatever. But you can you can be your own investigative reporter here and, you know, go out there after you've watered and dig a little bit around the plants and see what it's like down 6 inches into the bed.
1: Okay, and one more question if I can. I put Holytone in the holes. Should I add it periodically?
0: No. What I would probably have told you to do is to scatter. And Holytone is an acidifying fertilizer. And although strawberries can take some mild acidity, we don't need to add acidity for strawberries. Okay. So in the future, if I were you, I'd use Plantone.
1: Yeah, I got that.
0: Yeah, Plantone or Flower Tone or even Rose Tone, you know, the ones that aren't acidifying. And I would scatter it over the entire bed, not put it in the hole, because the roots of the plants are going to grow beyond the hole, right? So
1: should I add some to the bed now?
0: Well, if you wanted to do a light application, you could. Or I think probably even better would be to water well and then use a liquid organic fertilizer on the bed. I think that would probably, a liquid may be available a little more quickly to the plants.
1: Well, I thank you very much because I'm heading to my faucet now.
0: All right. I appreciate your call. You have a great weekend. Let's go to Susan, who is calling from Dunstable. Is it Dunstable or Barnstable, Susan?
2: A liquid organic fertilizer.
0: Susan? Uh-oh. Susan's got her radio on and she's listening to the radio and she doesn't know she's on the air. Susan, I need you to pick up, Susan. If you're holding for me, by the way, if you're holding for me, listen on the phone, not on the radio, because there's a delay.
3: It's Dunstable.
0: It's Dunstable. Hey, you're with us. Okay.
3: It's good. Dunstable.
0: What's up, Susan?
3: D-U-N-S-T-A-B-L-E.
0: Yes, yes, I got that. What's up? What's
3: I'm
0: on
3: sorry.
0: Your mind?
3: Thank you so much for your show. I look forward to your show so much.
0: Thank you. I appreciate
3: that. I have a few questions. One is with my hydrangeas.
0: Okay.
3: I planted 6 new bushes of hydrangeas, and when I was planting, it's about 10 feet from the property line. Some of the soil was below the very peat mossy soil, was sandy and smelled like sewage.
0: Hmm.
3: And it was white, like white sand. When I dig really deep, and you know, throughout the rest of the property, the sand is yellowish. And I was wondering, is that going to hurt the hydrangeas?
0: Well, it's curious that it smells. It's curious, Susan, that it smells like sewage. Is that close to your leach field, or close to your close to a septic system?
3: No, it's probably about 60, 70 feet away from mine, but I don't know what my neighbor has.
0: Yeah, you might ask your neighbor where their leach field or septic is, because it's odd that it would smell like sewage. It should not be smelling like sewage. Now, if you were growing food there, I might be concerned. If you're growing hydrangeas, it doesn't matter, although you know, and it's not the sand that concerns me. It would be the sewage smell that concerns me, that there's something there that either, you know, that either there is a leak someplace or something. Yep. It shouldn't be smelling like sewage there.
3: So is there something I can do to make sure that the hydrangeas prosper, or plant them there?
0: Well, the best thing to make sure that hydrangeas prosper in any sandy soil, no matter what color the sand is to plant the plant right in the native soil. Don't amend the hole. Don't put, you know, a bunch of peat moss or cow manure or compost in the hole. You want to dig a hole of the native soil, put the plant in, fill it back in with the native soil, even if it's sandy, and then you want to top dress all around the plant with an inch or two of compost, and I would top that off with about an inch of mulch to help keep the moisture in, because that's going to start amending the soil from the top down, which is how nature does it, and we want to always emulate nature whenever we can. So that's what I would do. But I'd talk to the neighbor and see if you can, you know, investigate a little bit why that might be smelling like sewage there.
3: Oh, okay. Thank you. I have a bronze-colored leaf, red-flowered swamp mallow that every year is beautiful, but it's always attacked by bugs that eat up the leaves, and I can't appreciate the contrast.
0: I will tell you what you can do this weekend to prevent that, okay? Those mallows are the hardy hibiscus, and they get attacked by the hibiscus sawfly larva. And they are just hatching out now. They are tiny, tiny, tiny green worms. They're very hard to see. But you don't have to see them. What you have to do is buy some spinosad. And one brand is Captain Jack's Dead Bug Brew. And another brand is Monterey Insect Spray. And you want to spray those plants this weekend with the Captain Jack's or the Monterey spray. Try to get it under the leaves if you can. And you only have to do it once on these plants. But if you thoroughly drench all those leaves with the spinosad this weekend, then as the larvae hatch out and start to eat, they will die.
3: Excellent. I do have some Captain Jack spinosad already. I've used it to spray my my fruit trees with well after the flowers were gone. But I was wondering how often I can spray the spinosad on the apple trees in order to get a good harvest and
0: You don't usually have to repeat it. The spinosad, you just have to avoid spraying any plant that is in bloom where bees might be foraging, okay? Because the wet product hitting bees is bad for the bees. Any wet product hitting bees is bad for bees. But but usually the things that attack fruit trees are in a larva-wise are come out early and they're usually gone by this time of year. So you don't usually have to continue spraying with spinosad, because what tends to attack fruit trees later on is more disease, not insects and not larvae. And spinosad is for larvae problems. So I don't think you will have to use it again, but the main guidance is not to use it on anything flowering. All right.
3: Okay. Excellent. Thank you so much.
0: I appreciate your call, Susan. You have a great weekend. Let's go to Suzanne, who is calling from Franklin. Welcome, Suzanne.
4: Oh, I love your show. Thank you. I have an issue with my squirrels from the back. They're attacking and eating just as if the leaves off my hibiscus plants, and they've taken the tops off the buds. They've left a couple of healthy stems, but how... I've had this beautiful hibiscus for the last 5 years on my deck, and they've never touched them. This year, they were at them. I didn't know what to do, because they were sitting there as if they were eating a sandwich right in the pot.
0: Okay. Yeah, I know. Sometimes a critter will discover something that they've left alone, and then that, you know, they chow down until you tell them they can't chow down anymore. And the way to tell them that they can't chow down on this plant is, first of all, spray it with insecticidal soap. And while that insecticidal soap is still wet on the leaves, sprinkle cayenne pepper all over that plant.
4: Oh, okay. Insecticidal soap, do you buy that ready?
0: Any garden center or home center has insecticidal soap, and you want to use that, not dish soap, because dish soap has other things in it that you don't want to put on plants. Okay, so get some insecticidal soap, which will hold the cayenne pepper on the plants, and then, you know, the next time the squirrels come to dine, they'll get a hot mouth, and they'll move on to something else. It's cayenne pepper isn't as effective for some other animals, but it's very effective for squirrels.
4: What about the stems that are, some of the leaves are sort of wilting off there because they chewed on them, and some of the leaves are okay. Will the stems come back or no?
0: Well, they might. And so I would coat those stems too to keep the squirrels off them and then see what regenerates, because they might regenerate well.
4: Oh, okay. Thank you.
0: Okay.
4: Wonderful. I'll try.
0: Yeah. All right. Good.
4: Thank you.
0: I appreciate your call. You have a wonderful weekend. Elizabeth, we have about 1 minute. Elizabeth is calling from Cambridge. Can we do something in 1 minute, Elizabeth?
5: Hi. Yes. Thank you for taking my call. I adore your show. This is similar to the last caller, and I just have some holes in some insect holes in my echinacea, coneflower, and violets. They're near each other. I was just listening. Should I try insecticidal soap and not dish soap? What do you think? I think it might be Japanese beetles. I'm not sure.
0: It might be beetles, but it also might be earwigs. And so what I would probably try is the echinacea flowering yet?
5: Not yet, but about to.
0: Okay, I would probably try dusting the leaves down at the bottom with diatomaceous earth just one time. Not the flower, not up top, and try that. Japanese beetles, the best treatment is to go out in the evening, find them and knock them into a carton with soapy water and keep removing them that way. So I would give that a try, but I would think it's probably earwigs at this point. All right, Elizabeth?
5: Okay, thank you.
0: I appreciate your call. I'm so glad we didn't get to, I'm so glad that we got to so many people, but I'm sorry we didn't get to Jack and Tricia. So I look forward to talking with you next week. So in the meantime, before we are back together again, remember to grow great things, protect wild places, and play in the dirt. I'm C. Elfinari. We will be back with more of The Garden Lady next week from 1 to 2.
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9: 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From LAist and APM, American Public Media, it's This Old House Radio Hour. I'm Jen Largess. Every dad in America has a theory about the thermostat. Turn it up, turn it down, shut the vents. But what actually saves money?
10: When you close vents in one room, you are increasing the pressure in the duct system and you may be increasing the amount of leakage.
9: Comedian Ben Glebe's modest San Fernando Valley home may be hiding the future of late-night comedy.
11: This home, it was owned back in the 50s by this very famous pop singer. That studio was his studio.
9: That garage may look like untapped square footage, but turning it into living space is more complicated than just hanging drywall. All of this, plus we're answering your home improvement questions at 877-864-7460. Coming up next.
12: Live from NPR News in Washington, I'm Nora Rahm. U.S. envoys have arrived in Switzerland for the latest round of diplomatic talks with their Iranian counterparts. Willem Marx reports fresh violence in the Middle East complicates their efforts.
13: President Trump's point men, Steve Witkoff and Jared Kushner, reached Switzerland Saturday afternoon for the latest round of talks aimed at potentially a nuclear agreement with Iran. The Iranian Foreign Minister Abbas Araghchi and Qatari and Pakistani mediators are joining them in the resort town of Bergenstock, according to Pakistan's foreign ministry. The meetings had originally been set for Friday, but were delayed after renewed clashes between Israel and Hezbollah in southern Lebanon. That fighting continued Saturday, and Iranian officials have said the entire understanding could collapse if commitments tied to a recent memorandum of understanding are not met. For NPR News, I'm Dylan Marks.
12: Iran said today it's closed the Strait of Hormuz because of Israel's attacks in Lebanon that killed at least 16 people. U.S. Central Command disputes this, saying traffic continues to flow through the strait and U.S. forces are monitoring the situation to ensure this remains the case. The Memorandum of Understanding signed by the U.S. and Iran this week is a tentative agreement designed to lead to an end to the war. NPR's Ron Elving reports there is much at stake.
14: There's the fragile ceasefire that may or may not be holding for the moment. Then there's the fate of the MOU between the U.S. and Iran. There's at least a short-term chance for peace in the region. Then there's the future of the relationship between the U.S. and Israel that's been so important to both for almost 80 years. So now the Trump administration wants to dial back, make a deal, or at least start to make one.
12: NPR's Ron Elving. Italian Prime Minister Giorgia Meloni is pushing back after President Trump said she begged him for a photo op at last week's summit in France. Megan Williams reports.
15: Giorgia Meloni posted the video calling Trump's account completely fabricated, saying she was stunned the U.S. president would make up a story about a partner country.
16: Io e l'Italia non imploriamo mai.
15: Italy and I do not beg, she said. Italian leaders from across the political spectrum quickly backed her. Foreign Minister Antonio Tajani even canceled a planned trip to the U.S. Meloni had tried to position herself as Trump's closest European ally, but strains over Iran, Ukraine, tariffs, and Gaza have been growing. And here in Italy, the spat is being read as the end of a close political friendship. For NPR News, I'm Megan Williams in Rome.
12: Trump repeated his claim this morning on Truth Social. He said Meloni had asked over and over for a picture with him because he says she's doing poorly in Italy with her level of popularity. Later, he said, no thanks. You're listening to NPR News in Washington. Russian bombs hit the southeastern city of Zaporizhzhia today, killing four people and injuring six others. Also today, Russia attacked an apartment block in the Ukrainian city of Kharkiv. Officials say at least one person was killed. Award-winning TV comedy director James Burrows has died at the age of 85. Steve Futterman reports he directed some of the country's most iconic sitcoms.
17: If you are someone who reads television credits, James Burrows was a familiar name. He got his start on The Mary Tyler Moore Show. You can turn the world on with a smile. He directed four episodes of the legendary comedy. That was the start of a remarkable career. After that would come The Bob Newhart Show, Taxi, Cheers, Frasier, Friends, Will and Grace, and many others. He was most closely associated with Cheers.
18: Making your way in the world today takes everything.
17: He co-created the series and directed 237 episodes. He also played a key role on Friends, directing the pilot episode, and directed all 246 episodes of Will and Grace. For NPR News, I'm Steve Futterman in Los Angeles.
12: In the U.S., Ford's F-150 is the best-selling vehicle, but a new report finds it's not the most driven one. IC Cars looked at the odometer readings from more than 2 million vehicles that were sold last year. It found the cars with the most miles put on them were practical family cars, with self-charging hybrid vehicles, such as the original Prius, driven more than traditional gas vehicles. I'm Nora Rahm, NPR News.
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9: It's This Old House Radio Hour. I'm Jen Largis. Before we get started, I want to wish a happy Father's Day to all the dads out there who taught us that every project should take twice as long as expected, require three trips to the hardware store, and to always leave behind at least one mystery screw. And now with summer temperatures climbing and energy bills rising right along with them, every dad in America suddenly seems to have a PhD in HVAC. According to conventional father wisdom, cooling an empty house is like air conditioning the neighborhood. But does turning your AC off when you leave actually save money? Dr. Allison Bales, founder of Energy Vanguard, a building science and residential HVAC design firm in Decatur, Georgia, explains what really happens when you adjust your thermostat and the smartest way to stay cool without breaking the bank. So, Allison, does turning off your air conditioner when you're not home save money on your energy bill?
14: It can make the house very difficult to cool down again if you set the thermostat too far back or if you turn it off. It's kind of a wash in a lot of houses. In general, it's not a big saver. There are better things you can do.
9: Do you save money if you buy a unit that's maybe sized larger than you need so it could cool the room faster?
14: No. In terms of sizing, you know, whether you're talking about a window unit or a central unit, if you are cooling to the same indoor temperature with the same house, the amount of energy you're going to use is almost the same whether you have an air conditioner one size or another one that's three times as big. The one that's three times as big will cool it down faster. It uses more energy while it's operating, but then it's off for a longer period of time.
9: What about closing vents in rooms that you're not using to save money?
14: Oh, one of my favorite topics. You actually may end up using more energy if you have a leaky duct system that is outside the building enclosure. Let's say you got ducts in it, especially if they're in an unconditioned attic. When you close vents in one room, you are increasing the pressure in the duct system and you may be increasing the amount of leakage. You may also end up with some moisture problems in the house because you're not cooling and dehumidifying enough. If you're in the humid part of the world, if you're not air conditioning, you're not dehumidifying. And so you may end up making a room with the closed vents too humid and it may grow mold. So you don't want to do that, definitely.
9: Do you have any tips to make sure that your air ducts are working properly to cool down and sort of conserve energy in that way?
14: One of the first things to do from the inside of the house, you can go around and with the system turned on, and you can even accelerate this a little bit by going to the thermostat and turning the fan to the on position, or if it has different levels, you can turn it to high so that you get as much airflow as possible. And then go around all the vents in the house and feel if you're getting airflow. But if you're feeling little or no air, it could be that the duct attached to that vent is no longer connected. I can't tell you how many times I've seen in crawl spaces and basements and attics, ducts that have come disconnected. And so the room that they're supposed to be blowing air to no longer gets the air. There are booster fans you can put in ducts. And if you have to do that, then you've got a serious enough problem with your duct system that you ought to get a professional to check it out and find out why you're not getting the airflow you need to get.
9: So when it comes to keeping your home cool, what is the best way to do it if you're on a budget? What's the best place to sort of concentrate your efforts?
14: One thing you can do with windows is use them to keep the sun out. If you've got blinds or shades on the inside and you put them down, that can help. But that heat has already traveled through the glass. It's best to stop the heat before it even goes through the glass if you can. So get some kind of exterior shading or planting a tree and waiting 20 years on that. Air conditioning side, the best thing you can do is turn the thermostat up. The smaller the temperature difference between indoors and outdoors, the less energy you're going to use for cooling. And one way you can make that work is by using fans, ceiling fans, or just rotary fans inside the house. More insulation will definitely help. But here's what I always tell people, don't insulate the attic until you do some air sealing. Air sealing is one of the most cost-effective things to make your house more energy efficient. It's better for comfort, and it's also better for indoor air quality.
9: Is there any hot spots that you should definitely check around your house to make sure they're sealed properly?
14: Yes. The places to look are down low and up high. There's all kinds of places in the floor that could be sealed. And in the attic, same kind of thing. You have lots of penetrations for wiring, for ductwork, places where the drywall meets the framing, and that can allow a lot of air into the house.
9: And how do you feel about whole house fans?
20: Whole house fans are great in dry climates. You can run them at nighttime. You bring in that cool, dry air, and you know they do this in California a lot, cool off the house, and then they can close up the house in the morning, and it will stay cool for a while. In the Southeast, where I live, you don't want to do that in the summertime when the humidity is high, because you're going to start growing mold everywhere in the house if you do that. Mm-hmm. And I know that from experience, because before I knew much about building science, I did that in my grandparents' house one time. The other thing is you have to be careful about air leakage there. When they're not running, there's still a lot of air moving through them. You can buy airtight whole house fans and insulated too.
9: So what can you do to keep your AC unit running efficiently to help save money?
20: Number one, make sure the filter is clean. Change your filter as often as you need to. Air conditioning contractors get called all the time for problems with cooling, and they show up, and one of the first things they usually check is the filter, and it's often very dirty. They replace the filter, and that often fixes the problem. Not always. Sometimes there's other stuff going on. In terms of the outdoor unit, make sure that you don't have shrubs growing around it, that you don't have a pile of leaves halfway up the outside. Make sure that dogs haven't been peeing on the outdoor unit, because that can corrode the metal fins and cause it not to transfer heat efficiently.
9: Our AC unit was running way more than normal a few years ago, and we were actually, I didn't know you could be low on coolant.
20: Yes, and that's another issue for the HVAC company, not something that homeowners can check. And if you have a leak, you have to replace them. They don't last forever.
9: And what temperature do you keep your house at, may I ask?
20: In my house, I did the load calculation for 75. It depends on the outdoor temperature. I mess with my controls all the time. Typically, I leave it at about 74 when we're cooling.
9: Well, Allison, thank you so much for this information. We appreciate your expertise.
20: Oh, well, you're very welcome. I'm glad to be here.
9: That was Dr. Allison Bales. His book, A House Needs to Breathe, or Does It? 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Or you can leave us a voicemail anytime. 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
21: Hi, Jen. This is Craig Simpson from Savannah.
9: Hey, Craig, what's your question today?
21: I have a older tile, I would say about 30 years old. It's about the 4-inch tile. And the person who installed it used some kind of material that's not correct. My question is, what could possibly be the material? Or did they just use way too much water in the grout? Or, and then the next one is, how do I make it? Can I partially scrape it and put something over top so I don't have to take all the grout out in order to be able to make it cleanable?
9: Absolutely. We've got Zach Detmore, a general contractor for the show, here to help us out. And Zach loves a good mystery.
22: Man, I feel bad for you with grout problems. Grout problems are terrible because it's like all these little lines, you know, it's irksome. I'll tell you one thing that happened to me was we did a subway tile shower and we used this grout that the homeowner bought. It was the latest and greatest. And then there was like a class action lawsuit on it, and it basically turned to this sort of jelly. You could almost kind of dig it out with your fingernail to some degree wherever it got wet or dirty. And I had to basically scrape out all the tiles in that bathroom and redo it. So there have been several grouts, like new to the market ones, that ended up not being as good as they said they were. So my guess is that could be happening.
21: That sure sounds like what this is. Yeah.
22: Yeah. So I think, unfortunately, at least the one I dealt with, it was in specific areas where it was getting wet from the shower, that it was deteriorating more rapidly than areas that were very low traffic. But I basically dug as much as I could out. I used a oscillating multi-tool with basically a grout blade that sort of looks like a abrasive on it to sort of get in there and remove as much as possible. Then I regrouted using the most expensive and highest quality grout I could afford at the time. because you want it to not only stick to what's below, but also be very hard because it's a shallower joint. Mm. So my recommendation would be like a pre-mixed one or an epoxy grout. It's going to be harder to install, but then you're going to have that that confidence that this is a very high performing product, something that you would use like in a commercial space.
21: Well, and to add insult to injury, not only are they the 4-inch, they've got the little diamonds, every other one in it, to make it look like the older.
15: Oh, no.
21: I mean, am I going to be better off to just rip it up and put something new down? And if I do, as you say, you know, kind of route it out a little bit, how deep do I have to go?
22: Yeah, as deep as possible is the simple answer. And how large is the area?
21: It's not very large. Honestly, about 3 feet wide, probably by about 8 foot long.
22: Hmm. No fun. My recommendation for you would be to probably do a little practice spot somewhere inconspicuous and gauge how long, you know, if you say, all right, I'm going to do a 6-inch by 6-inch area, I'm going to time it and see how you do with the cleaning and then the reapplication of grout. And then if you say, I'm willing to multiply that amount of time over the whole bathroom, then go for it. And if you're not, then maybe rip the whole thing up. Because at least if you rip the whole thing up, you know, it's not going to give you future issues, but you are going to be taking out the toilet, taking out the vanity and taking on a much bigger scope of work.
21: Mm-hmm. Yeah.
22: But I think you got this. Do a little sample area.
21: Yeah, that sounds like sound advice. By the way, I absolutely love your show. Unfortunately, I'm not a TV person, so your radio show hits me spot on.
22: Oh, that's great. I definitely think we look better on radio. All right. Well,

0: right? So if you don't stop the moisture from coming in, then of course you need a very large dehumidifier to solve that problem. The way I view it is that you can either solve it with mechanical means, you know, put in a big dehumidifier, or you seal up that space, get the moisture to stay out, and put in a very, very small dehumidifier just to deal with that extra moisture, that residual moisture that gets in there.
1: Zach, is this a DIY project, or who do you call for something like this?
2: I think it depends on the DIY skills.
1: Jack, what are you thinking?
3: I am thinking, so you guys mentioned DIY skills. When it comes to this stuff, mine are kind of non-existent. And I'd
1: That's
3: love
1: not
3: to know,
1: you,
3: like,
1: Jack. Nobody has this skill. This is a specialized one.
3: What kind, who would I call for, to put in a vapor barrier? Like, do they have, specialists for this kind of stuff? Is this, a plumbing thing? Like, what kind of person would I call to install a vapor barrier?
0: Yeah, I mean, the first place I would jump to is, in most markets, they are what I'll call, waterproofing contractors. So if you just Google searched, wet basement, contractor, there are companies that specialize in exactly that. They install dehumidifiers, sump pumps, vapor barriers.
2: I have seen a couple of these jobs done where they sort of detail the poly nicely and it's up the wall. And it's incredible how professional and clean it looks when they're done, the way they can sort of wrap around corners and pipes. It's it's obviously something these people do day in and day out. And I bet they wrap a really nice present.
1: Mm-hmm. Around Christmas time when Jack gets his new Christmas tree.
2: Yeah, that's right. Jack gets his 17th Christmas tree.
1: Yeah.
2: Perfect. But yeah, I think Ross is spot on. I think having a company that does and specializes in this and also works in your area is going to probably know sort of what's causing it and how to best address it. I think that waterproofing contractor is the perfect choice for you.
1: All right, Jack. Well, we wish you luck with it. Thank you so much for calling in.
3: Appreciate you guys. Thanks so much.
2: Merry Christmas.
3: Happy holidays.
1: Call us now to have your home improvement or DIY question answered. 877-864-7460. 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Or you can leave us a voicemail anytime. 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
4: Hi, Jen. My name is Charlotte. I'm calling from Nashville, Tennessee.
1: Hi, Charlotte. What's your question today?
4: Well, I have a question about a brick patio and curious if it's going to be feasible to do a DIY coating on it. And with that goes a question, what's the difference between epoxy and resin?
1: Ooh, okay. So you're trying to decide what sort of way to seal it. Is that right?
4: Yeah. And even can I tackle this project? And what I'd love to do is get it to where it had more of an even finish, where maybe it's more water resistant. And who knows, maybe I could roller skate on it or tap dance or have some fun.
1: As we all want to.
4: Right? Gotta have goals.
1: Well, we've got Jen Nawada, landscape contractor for the show, here to help. And Jen, you've been to Nashville. You know Nashville pretty well.
5: I know. Hey, Charlotte. I wish I knew. I would have swung by when I was there. How's it going?
4: Anytime. It's going good. We're good, you know?
5: I love Nashville. It made me happy to be there. But with your brick patio, I guess my question is, instead of putting a resin or a sealant on it, are you having water problems? Is this why?
4: I think it's very possible. We suspect water could be getting kind of seeping into our crawl space. You know, there's been a little bit of foundation shift, maybe. If that's what the crack in our ceiling is all about.
5: Oh, interesting. Well, you know, instead of patching it, it's instead of masking what might not be the problem, I would look at the water and the drainage on your property. Do you have a downspout that just dumps right onto your patio? No.
4: It doesn't even come over the eaves. It's a big enough space. It's probably, at least 20 by 20 feet. And so just when the rainfall comes, it's a corner of the house. It doesn't necessarily pool there, but it's being suspected within my household that water might be getting in. I'll leave it at that.
5: I mean, I first, I would address where the water's coming from, and can you redirect it, whether it's coming from a slope in your yard or...
4: It comes from the clouds.
5: It comes from the clouds.
4: Yeah, it's really just really like rainfall falling there. It's not that water is coming out of the eave troughs into that space. It's really just, it's a space where rain falls. And because it's brick, yeah, it doesn't have a lot of a slope off.
1: Jen, is the tough news that maybe there needs to be a little more slope to the patio so that the water as it falls from the clouds to the patio needs to to be rolling away from the house instead of toward?
5: That's what I'm thinking. So yeah. Like, you could potentially, are they cemented in or just set in brick? Brick set in sand?
4: Yeah, they're mortared in, and it's, I don't even know when the patio was put in. Mm-hmm. But realistically, I'm not in the frame of mind at this moment to pull it up and do something different. So it's, I'm looking for lipstick for our pig.
5: Does it pitch back to your house? Like, meaning, does it pitch back to your foundation? Like, could you,
1: if you put
5: lift
1: a golf
5: a few
1: ball out
5: and
1: there?
5: Put, could you put a perforated pipe or some kind of drainage in the area that you think it's leaking in?
4: What's happening is every time it rains, my husband puts out this black plastic because he thinks that water might be going in there.
5: Okay.
4: And I'm looking for more of a permanent resolution than like, gosh, we got to watch the weather and put out a piece of plastic every time it rains.
5: Well, it would be great to know.
4: Do you know what I'm getting at? Like, if it was really happening?
5: Yes. Well, I mean, yeah. I think you guys are on to something identifying where it comes from and how it flows is the most important. Because if you put an epoxy and seal it on and it's pitched towards your house, it's still going to go that way. Do you know what I mean?
4: Okay.
5: So you have to figure out how to redirect.
4: Okay. All right.
5: That's what I'm thinking.
4: I think what I'm hearing is maybe this isn't worth taking on a fix that I've proposed, which is an epoxy or a resin.
5: I don't think that's going to fix the problem. I think the direction of the water, especially if it's just coming from the sky, you're going to probably have to like readjust how the patio is situated and how, which way the water is flowing.
4: Okay. I'm hearing. Yeah.
5: I wish it was an easier fix, but maybe they've settled over time.
4: Yeah, easily. I mean, who knows how long it's been there. And in my mind, I'm like, yeah, let's put this pretty finish on it and it'll look great and it'll solve both problems of weeds growing up and all of that.
5: Then you'd be like, Jen told me to put epoxy on and now it's going faster back to the foundation of my house. But I always with anything, address the problem.
4: Okay, so when we're ready, like maybe just pulling up the brick.
1: Yeah, it might not be that you have to remove the entire patio either. If you were to call someone out and take a look, they may be able to take up a section, put a perforated pipe under and redirect that water and then just build up the, you know, create a slope closest to the house. It might not be that you have to, you know, redo the entire patio, maybe.
5: Exactly.
4: I hear ya. Well, you've answered my question. I really appreciate it.
5: You're welcome. Well, I hope you enjoy the rest of your exercise class. Go do some push-ups.
4: Oh, thanks. Yeah, please skip back in there. Okay.
5: Awesome.
4: Have a good day, guys.
5: Take care. Appreciate it. Thank you.
4: Bye-bye.
1: Call us now at 877-864-7460. 877-864-7460. Or you can leave us a voicemail. 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
6: Good morning. I'm Anitra Steele from Sugar Creek, Missouri, and my past is catching up with me. 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My house is 100-year-old Montgomery Ward's kit house. We're the only 7 people to live in it. And it had dark varnished woodwork. The varnish on the woodwork is alligatoring pebbly now. Worse in places that have had sunlight on them.
1: Right.
6: Mm-hmm. So Do you have a simple solution that a good sponge and a bowl of this solution will of allow magic. Me to watch the woodwork, smooth it out, clean it up?
1: Well, I don't know if I have the magic solution, but I do have this old house general contractor, Zach Detmore, and painter Mauro Henrique both on the line to help us out today. And Mauro, why does this happen to a finish? And tell us you have a magic solution.
7: One thing that caused that, because they use a product they call shellac. Mm-hmm. Shellac was used, you know, has been used and still used by furniture makers and a lot of the older houses, especially with the ones that has this beautiful look like redwood or mahogany, it dries super fast and is really durable for an amount of time. And once it gets dry, if you don't take care of that or reapply the product, lightly sand and reapply it, especially direct to the sunlight, like the windowsill, or any other surface direct to the sunlight, that was going to create that alligator back. So what you call. But I want to hear the two cents from Zach. Zach, you used to be a fan. I know all about you.
2: I think we run into this a lot. I see a lot of people purchasing old homes and they'll say like, and I want to strip and refinish all this woodwork. And I'll say, oh yeah, absolutely. Are you prepared for this investment? And once they hear what it costs, they take off so quickly from that, let's strip this finish off, than you could imagine, right? Because it's so much work, right? Stripping away.
7: It is.
2: Especially the more complex the profile of the wood is. So if you have sort of pebbling, I have this in my house on the front door where it's so rough that there's really, I think it's beyond gone. Like there's, It like you said, like little bumps all over the door and it looks terrible. But in areas where, like in the bathroom, I'd be curious what wiping down the casing with mineral spirits would do to sort of remove the dirt and wax. And potentially it's going to not fix the problem, but it could, if this is, if it's not shellac, maybe it's a oil-based varnish or lacquer, it may soften that and help realign it a bit to make it protruding less from the wood. So at least it's less noticeable. So I may try wiping the casing with some mineral spirits in a non-discreet area. If it goes wrong, you know, you don't want this to be right where it's right in your face, but maybe on a piece of baseboard behind a piece of furniture somewhere. And see how that works, because maybe cleaning it doesn't get you 100% fixed, but it takes it, maybe if it's 20% better, maybe that'll be enough so it doesn't catch your eye as much.
7: Yeah, that's a great. And another product that you could use, what I use when I face a problem like this, I go direct with denature alcohol.
2: Mm.
7: Denature alcohol, it might soften up a little bit, but it also can, if you go very gentle, just wipe it off and not to remove the product, but just to smooth that surface out a little bit. The denature alcohol is like another way to do it.
2: Yeah, and it does stink. So you want to do it at a time when you can open up the windows, wear gloves, just to sort of let the house air out.
7: There's a very fun thing to do. You'll like it.
1: I don't think you're going to convince
6: her. No, you're not going to convince me.
1: Well, Anitra, we thank you so much for the call and we wish you luck. It sounds like a beautiful home and we have no doubt that you're going to put in the elbow grease to keep it that way.
6: Thank you very much. I hope they work and I appreciate the...
7: All right, Anitra, thank you.
1: If you have a question for us, you can leave us a voicemail on our hotline. It's 877-864-7460. And we can answer your question next time. Coming up, comedian Ben Glieb shows us his old house.
8: There's just something about this house that has been very magical from right when I bought it, from right when my dad found it for me. 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This house represents to me the fact that I've kind of made it. No matter the ups and downs, I've established a place.
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1: 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It's This Old House Radio Hour. I'm Jen Lardis. Coming up, what you need to know before converting a garage into a room you'll actually want to live in. But first, we go to Los Angeles' San Fernando Valley, where comedian Ben Glebe has embarked on a bold late-night experiment, transforming his mid-century home into a television studio. But beneath the lights, cameras, and punchlines lies a more personal story about the house that helped define his success and the father who saw its potential and his sons long before anyone else did.
8: I'm Ben Glebe, stand-up comedian, TV host, and this is my old house. It's a 1951 classic American home, pretty modest size. We decorated it old Hollywood cabana style with some Gothic influences, some Art Deco influences, very unique. My late dad found the house for me, so it's got a lot of meaning. When you walk in my home, you see what I saw when my dad first found the house. Literally in the newspaper, my dad found this picture of this enormous bay window overlooking this gigantic pool. It's stupidly big because I don't swim very often. I call it my lake. And it was just gorgeous view. And even though the house was a bit run down and dilapidated, I just instantly saw the vision. And now it has this beautifully painted veranda, patio covering, and string lights hanging, and giant birds of paradise that are across the pool. On the left, as you walk in, you'll also see this old school typewriter with photos of my late dad scattered throughout the keys as a little homage, a little memorial of him. We built a brand new, very intimate late night talk show studio in this home, just feet from where I sleep. It is all on one floor, and the house is very centrally designed, so my bedroom is just steps away from the guest bedroom, from the living room, 12 steps from our late night talk show studio as we try to reinvent late night. I've really turned so much of my home into part of the show that there is barely a space that is just for me. It really is just my bedroom. It's a very small amount of space compared to the already pretty small home, but it works for me, at least for now. The studio is wired with 6 cameras, remotely controlled from a control room that we built in the kitchen. So half of the kitchen now has been turned over to a full television control room. So I find myself spending a ton of time in the studio. When I first purchased the house, I was sleeping in a sleeping bag in the floor of this converted garage. This home, it was owned back in the 50s by this very famous pop singer. That studio became my studio, was his studio. And he would create this magic. And this studio already has this legacy of Hollywood history, but I was sleeping in a sleeping bag and woke up in the middle of the night and looked at the architecture of the room, and I'm like, this is a perfect movie theater. So I built this incredible screening room that we now use as the screens for these virtual walls. I insisted on one thing, which is I wanted to be able to still convert it back within 5 minutes to my movie theater screening room. So we have folding chairs, there's markings on the carpets, and within 5 minutes, we can remove all the chairs, enjoy a movie, and when the work week begins again, in 5 minutes, my girlfriend and I can take all the chairs back, put them back on their marks. Now we have 3 rows of seating and the ability to do a show in what looks like a studio, but we were just laying down doing nothing. So just something about this house that has been very magical from right when I bought it, from right when my dad found it for me. And it just has attracted all this beautiful magic. In the pandemic, I created the world's first virtual comedy venue called Nowhere Studios. And Bill Burr and Sarah Silverman performing on the stage in this house. And then I'm hosting a sporadic virtual show with John Cleese. And during a break, he's across my pool. And I take a wide shot of his backyard and comedy icon of Monty Python, John Cleese, on a phone call, which hopefully one day will increase resale value. A few blocks from my home, Larry, the neighbor on Three's Company, lived near where my home is now, so he could have been my own neighbor, which is really a great example of how the Valley still really does represent the vibe of this entertainment industry. It drew these magical people here in a business that's very hard to build traction in and build a sustainable career in. This house represents to me the fact that I've kind of made it, no matter the ups and downs. I've established a place. I own a piece of land that can't be taken away from me. That's really important to me, to open my home to people as they open their homes to us, and I get to do crowd work and see multiple portals into people's albums around the planet. All of our homes are connected in that moment, and it's something beautiful. Home is everything to me. I think your home is not only the place where you relax, but it's also the place where you go through all the dramas of your life. It's the place where you come home to cry, where you come home to share, to celebrate holidays, to entertain people in the space you've built. And it's also the strongest representation of who you are. Right behind me right now is my grandfather's desk. This world map behind me, my grandmother did that, and all the orange countries are where my family is from or has lived. It really is nice to just, I always want to remember where I came from, and I've got pictures of my grandparents here on the walls all around me, and my late father and my mom and my brother and nephews, and it just reminds me what matters the most. And that is fame. I'm kidding. It's family and doing work you're proud of.
1: That was Ben Glebe. Watch Good Night with Ben Glebe only on YouTube. You know, we spend a lot of time on this show talking about what goes into a house, but every once in a while, we think it's worth asking a different question. How do you find out where a house came from? Because every old house has a secret history, and often the house itself is trying to tell you. Take a walk in your basement and look up. Those floor joists overhead might reveal whether the lumber was cut by hand or milled by water power, maybe produced in a modern sawmill. To a preservation expert, those details are kind of like fingerprints. A simple door can even tell a story. Raised panels often point to the 1700s, where recessed panels became more common in the 1800s. Even the shape of a window can help narrow down when a house was built. But here's the funny thing. Houses lie, or at least they disguise themselves. A Victorian gets remodeled into a colonial. A farmhouse gets a Greek Revival facelift. Sometimes the clues are hiding in plain sight. A doorway covered over, a window that doesn't quite line up with the others. Those aren't imperfections, they're archaeological evidence. And if you really want to go down a rabbit hole, head to your local historical society. Old tax records, deeds, and even century-old fire insurance maps can tell you how many stories a house had and what material it was made from. But my favorite source? The neighbors. Talk to the person who's lived down the street for 40 years. You'll learn more probably in 15 minutes on the front porch than you will in an afternoon at those archives. For more help uncovering the hidden history of your home, visit thisoldhouse.com. Most houses are hiding extra space, an attic full of potential, a garage waiting to become something more, a forgotten room that could change the way you live. But before you start dreaming about a home office, a guest suite, or a bonus room, you need to know if that space can actually do the job. This Old House general contractor, Charlie Silva, joins us to explain what makes a garage truly livable, and when your big renovation dream might just be better left as storage. So what do you think are the most common mistakes you see when someone tries to DIY a garage conversion?
14: I would think that they don't realize how many steps there are to make it to be done correctly, pitching the floor, framing over it, potential moisture problems, creating a great thermal break. Keeping in mind that there's an existing concrete foundation, that should have some insulation on the inside also, mechanically, not thinking it through how you want to heat and cool the space.
1: So if we work our way around the room, let's start with the fact that you have two gaping holes on the front of this new room. You know, you have two garage doors that open. How do you address that properly? I know a lot of people just think that they can sort of cover them up and pretend they're not there, but it should be a little more involved, right?
14: It's definitely more involved, but let's go back to the age of the house. So you have to make sure that you have a structural foundation, right? Really what's holding up your existing garage. Now that you want to make it a finished space, and also going down to getting a building permit, they might require that being exposed to find out. In our part of the country, we have to have a 4-foot frost wall. So if you're in somewhere else and it's, you know, you don't have to worry about a 4-foot frost wall, you know, maybe you're okay. How is the concrete floor? That floor has a pitch to it. It's most likely one rise or two rises up to the living space of your house. You don't want to take the pitch of the floor out anyway, so maybe you're going to put a sleeper system in and frame over that concrete floor. And now you're looking at, do I have any moisture problems in this garage? Very good chance there's no vapor barrier below the existing concrete floor. And I'm sure there's no insulation for a thermal break. So I tend to get a little carried away when I do a project, but you're looking at a concrete floor. You might make the decision to take it out. Now you can see what you have. You can put a proper vapor barrier in. You can even insulate it.
1: But what if I wanted to do this sort of the cheapest and easiest way possible? What can I sort of build into my existing garage? Would you ever recommend someone adding a vapor barrier and then building up their floor onto their existing concrete floor?
14: If you have a damp garage, I'd be worried that you're going to have a problem even if you put a vapor barrier over that. So if you take a heavy mill poly and you put it over your existing garage floor and you do everything in your power to make it seamless. So there's a vapor barrier on top of the concrete, then there's your framing above. Now that floor can be cold, so you're going to want to probably put a foam insulation in it or, you know, a lot of mineral wool or something. I'm just worried about, you know, vapors or moisture being trapped over time and having possibility of any mold. I also look at projects and I'm saying I'm spending X amount of dollars on this space. How much is it going to cost to take the concrete floor out and put a proper vapor barrier in or insulation to prevent all of this?
1: How do you insulate it or finish it in a way that then you can put in some regular flooring and not have it be freezing?
14: So most likely you're going to put some kind of framing in for a floor.
1: Yep.
14: But what I would do before I framed it, I would think about how am I going to condition the space? Mm-hmm. I would look at my existing house where my garage touches the house. I would look at opening up and cutting through the foundation from the garage side into the basement to access any ductwork that might be down there to come through the floor system. So your air handler is down in that space. Your ductwork comes through the floor, goes around the perimeter, and comes up through the new floor that way. Or maybe you don't have ductwork you want to use. Maybe it's just pipes for baseboard heat. You might choose to do a mini split and avoid all of that because it is on its own. It's on its own zone, and it's going to give you both as long as it's engineered properly for the space, the insulation.
1: So if somebody wants to make this a usable living space now, and then if they sell the home in the future, it could be maybe converted back into a garage. Is that possible?
14: It's definitely possible, but it doesn't make any sense to me to do it because if you leave the garage doors, you definitely are going to want to have some kind of insulation value on the inside. I mean, you're not going to have the garage door opener still there. I mean, that doesn't make any sense, especially if somebody hits the button while you're watching TV and then the garage door is open.
1: Could be a little awkward.
14: So if I was to do that for myself and remove the garage doors, maybe they're good garage doors and now you've saved them in your basement or something or in a shed somewhere and you're not getting rid of them. So now you're going to deal with the two garage door openings. So you have a concrete floor that goes out to the outside edge. And now you want to have some masonry, let's say some concrete block that will go across those two openings, giving you a foundation because you're not going to build the wood right to the ground contact. So you could take some rebar, you drill it into that whole front edge, drop the block on top of it, cementing it down to that, and the rebar holding it in place. That will give you your new foundation in those openings. But anybody that bought that house, they could take the concrete blocks out and then demo everything inside that you've done. So I personally would not work around existing garage doors and leave them in place. I think you're spending more money doing that. So when you go to sell your house, someone could park in your new living room.
1: Okay. And I'm assuming in a project like this, you're either hiring a contractor or you're at the very least requiring permits.
14: Definitely a permit. If you're adding on a bedroom, for example, you might have to, a septic system that's not efficient enough for size.
1: Yeah.
14: You really want to check off all the boxes before you start spending some money and then realize you can't do the project.
1: Well, Charlie, thank you so much for being here. We really appreciate all your insight.
14: It's my pleasure. Nice to chat with you.
1: If you're curious about transforming a room in your home, call our hotline and leave us a voicemail at 877-864-7460. And we can let you know what's possible. And now it's time for one last thing, my favorite tool.
2: Hi, Jen. This is Mark McCullough, the show's Mason. My favorite tool is a brick hammer because it's more universal than what people typically have in their junk drawer, which is a claw hammer. So a brick hammer looks exactly like a hammer in the front and a chisel in the back. On the blunt side of a hammer, you can obviously hammer nails and bang things and break things, but the chisel side of that brick hammer will allow you to cut concrete, brick, asphalt in a much straighter line. If you're putting a patio up against an asphalt driveway and you need a little extra room to make the pavers fit in size, you can just trim that asphalt with the backside of that brick hammer.
1: Next week on This Old House Radio Hour, author David Sedaris is going to take us to the North Carolina beach house that fulfilled a lifelong family dream. For years, his father had talked about buying a place on the coast, then always found a reason not to.
15: There was one house in particular that we looked at, and it was yellow. And instead of curtains, there were shutters on the windows, and it looked like an old sea captain had lived there. We just were in love with the place, but especially my mother. And then, like always, my father would say, well, it needs a new roof, and it's not that practical because a hurricane's going to destroy it anyway. How about instead we build a bar in the basement? That was not a substitute for having the house of our dreams.
1: Plus, we tell you how to unclog any drain in your home, and you don't even need a plunger. That's next week on This Old House Radio Hour. 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
18: I'm Jim Browdy, head on BPR and GBH and NEPM. Trump tells Axios he's more powerful than Mao, Stalin, Attila the Hun. Which unhinged historical leader would you compare him to? Call or text. Then we'll talk Juneteenth with the Bay State Banner's Ron Mitchell and Marita Rivero, former colleague of ours here at GBH and former CEO of the Museum of African American History. And we'll hear live music from Women in World Jazz, celebrating women of color in jazz.
19: I'm Marjorie Egan. In the second hour, it's media maven Sue O'Connell stopping by to talk about that failed reflecting pool covered in algae, a new Air Force One, and more. Plus, WCRB's Julia Marcus on her interview with John Batiste. And we'll end the show with you. As the Tartan Army heads to New York for the rest of the World Cup, are you going to miss our kilted, hairy visitors? Are the Scottish fans getting you, finally, into the World Cup? 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
20: Live from NPR News in Washington, I'm Nora Rahm. Iran's military says it's closed the Strait of Hormuz to all maritime traffic because the U.S. has failed to stop Israel's bombing campaign in Lebanon, as spelled out in the preliminary agreement signed by President Trump to end the war. At least 16 people were killed today by Israeli strikes. NPR's Kerry Khan reports.
21: Iran cited Israel's ongoing killing and displacement in Lebanon as one reason for closing the vital strait, along with Israel's refusal to withdraw from Lebanon, where it is fighting Iranian-backed Hezbollah militants. Israel says it is defending itself. Hezbollah says Israel is trying to sabotage the fragile preliminary peace pact between the U.S. and Iran, which stipulates that hostilities on all fronts, including Lebanon, must cease. U.S. Central Command military, however, says the strait is open and says more than 50 ships have passed through on Saturday. On Fox News, Vice President J.D. Vance said U.S. envoys are in Switzerland ready for talks. Iran's foreign ministry says it is sending a delegation too. Kerry Khan, NPR News, Tel Aviv.
20: Cuban lawmakers have approved sweeping reforms towards becoming a market economy in a bid to survive U.S. sanctions. The reforms would privatize a vast swath of the country's socialist economy. The BBC's Will Grant reports the U.S. State Department has dismissed the changes.
22: Under the measures, the private sector will play a far greater role in the economy. The state will step back from key sectors, including tourism and mining, and invite foreign direct investment, including from the Gulf states. On the question of whether Cuban Americans who had had properties and businesses expropriated by the Cuban Revolution could expect to get those assets back, the Deputy Foreign Trade and Investment Minister, Carlos Mendez, added that Cuba was open to reaching an agreement that is acceptable to all sides on the matter.
20: The BBC's Will Grant. The latest NPR PBS News Marist poll finds most Americans are unhappy with President Trump's handling of the economy, and some are holding off on summer travel, citing high costs. NPR's Elena Moore reports.
23: The poll found that a third of Americans believe gas prices are a major strain on their budgets. Plus, more than 2 in 10 say steep prices are the reason they won't be taking a summer vacation. Those feelings are less pronounced among Republicans, like Greg Votel, who lives in a popular vacation spot in Minnesota.
24: My buddy owns a resort. He's completely full. You look at the grocery store up here, you should see the plates. Nebraska, Iowa, Dakotas, Wisconsin, Illinois, I'd say business is good.
23: Votel is part of the more than 70% of GOP voters who say they approve of Trump's handling of the economy. Elena Moore, NPR News.
20: This is NPR News. The Ebola virus continues to spread in the Democratic Republic of Congo. Officials report more than 900 confirmed infections and at least 234 deaths. But officials say the actual toll may be much higher as health workers struggle to trace contacts and isolate suspected Ebola patients. Many people avoid going to the hospital at all, and the area of the epicenter has suffered after years of conflict and neglect. This particular strain of Ebola is fast-moving and has no approved treatment or vaccine. In men's soccer, two of the FIFA World Cup favorites are back in action this weekend. So are two of the newcomer nations to the tournament. NPR's William Jones reports.
0: Four-time World Cup winner Germany will play Ivory Coast after thumping newcomers Curaçao in their opening game. And for Curaçao, the Caribbean island nation, who played with real tenacity for much of that 7-1 loss to Germany, they'll be hoping for a change of fortune as they play Ecuador. On Sunday, European champion Spain will look to build some momentum to their World Cup campaign. They go up against Saudi Arabia. Spain has had to regroup after a surprise tie against World Cup newcomers Cape Verde. And for Cape Verde, who captivated global audiences with that stunning underdog performance, they'll now play Uruguay, who won the first ever World Cup some 96 years ago. William Jones, NPR News.
20: The U.S. men beat Australia 2-0 yesterday, winning two consecutive games at the World Cup for the first time since 1930. I'm Nora Rahm, NPR News in Washington.
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19: I am Marjorie Egan. You're listening to BPR and GBH and NEPM. We are not at the Boston Public Library today. It's closed because of the Juneteenth holiday, but we are celebrating the Juneteenth holiday right here in our Brighton studio. We're going to talk about it in a little while. We are streaming at youtube.com/GBH News. We'll be back at the Boston Public Library on Tuesday with the Attorney General, Andrea Joy Campbell. She'll be with us from 11 to noon taking our questions and yours. Happy Juneteenth, Jim Browdy.
18: Same to you. Before we get started, two things just to mention briefly, people. One, BPR made it into the New York Times today.
19: We did.
18: There's a piece by Michelle Cottle, the title of which is Boycott Trump's Ridiculous July 4th Party, where Michelle Cottle references our interview a week or two ago with Maura Healey and what Maura Healey had to say about not participating in the party. And secondly, I know this is important to a lot of you, throughout today's show, Marjorie will be giving algae updates at a regular... Every once in a while,
19: take it over.
18: Give algae updates on the reflecting pool. So don't worry that by listening, you won't get the updates. You'll get them here. So, as Marjorie said, happy Juneteenth to you all. Yep. We'll dig much deeper into it about 20 minutes into the show with Marita Rivera and Ron Mitchell from the Bay State Banner. We're starting today with a different examination of the United States and world history. A through-the-looking-glass version, I guess, courtesy of Trump, who, as we said in the tease here, thinks he's more powerful and more influential than, I don't know, Genghis Khan, Mao, a couple of really fabulous people. Trump apparently told New York Times reporters Maggie Haberman and Jonathan Swan, that's for their book coming out, what's it called, Regime Change?
19: Yes, yes.
18: That Khan only had local reach.
19: I mean, this is Genghis.
18: True. Almost can't even read this. Khan only had local reach compared to his own airplane-powered American empire. Well, Trump has said that he's more powerful than every other leader to have ever walked the planet, actually, Marjorie, across all of human history. All this stems from a document from an apparent golfing buddy, who obviously is a historian.
19: A caddy. For Gary Player.
18: Who's a South African golfer, obviously a white South African golfer.
19: That's right.
18: Now, this is posted, Trump posted this on Truth Social, declaring himself more powerful than Attila the Hun, Joseph Stalin, Hitler, And he does, actually. And
19: Julius
18: here he is.
19: Caesar, Augustus Caesar, Alexander the Great, William the Conqueror.
18: Don't jump the gun. This is very, I'm trying to be measured here. Here he is in an interview with Axios discussing the lessons he's learned from his expansive use of the military this year.
4: There are no limits.
5: No.
4: No, not. I haven't learned that lesson yet. I know there are, but, you know. There are no limits.
18: Beautifully put.
19: The lines are power he's talking about.
18: Exactly.
19: No limits to his power.
18: The lines are open at 877-301-8970. We want you to join us in peeking into the mind of an 80-year-old, clearly unwell man. And we want to know, is Trump more powerful than all of these historical men? I mean, in fairness, because we are often not fair to Trump, they do have some things in common. Sexual assault is a good thing. Example, for example, that he's actually historic, and that what historical figure? This is a challenge to you guys. I know a lot of you are historians. What historical figure would you compare Trump to, and why? 877-301-8970.
19: Okay. Further context of this. Yeah. Not only is this in this book, which is going to be a real whopper, I can't wait to read it.
18: Regime change.
19: On the way back to the United States from France after the G7, which he talked about how he totally dominated the. It was a very dominant performance by him at the G7. Mm-hmm. He told the G7 leaders that he was the boss.
18: He's the most powerful man in the history of the world.
19: Yeah. He reposted this thing from the caddy on his True Social thing. So he's up kind of all night long reposting this whole thing about Genghis Khan and Alexander the Great and the Caesars and William the Conqueror and Napoleon, et cetera. At the end of the post, he says something like, sounds good to me, sounds good to me. That's what he was doing on the airplane coming back after he had just kind of given away the store to Iran. But nonetheless, what did he tell the Axios people? It was an unconditional surrender. He got everything he wanted.
18: By who? Him?
19: He didn't say that. He said it was
18: unconditional surrender by Iran.
19: And then he said it was regime change.
18: Oh, it is.
19: So you say to yourself, you've been saying this for months, Jim.
18: But what is that?
19: Maybe you were ahead of the ball.
18: I was ahead of the ball. It's not the expression you're looking
19: for. Well, whatever. You're ahead of whatever.
18: I'm ahead of something. Yeah.
19: I think he's lost his marbles.
18: Oh, really, Marjorie? You really think that? Wow,
19: imagine,
18: that's amazing.
19: Who goes around, even if you are a powerful person like the President of the United States, who goes around comparing themselves to Genghis Khan and Attila the Hun?
18: Okay, now what I did this morning, well, Marjorie, of course, was late for work. I called every golf caddy I could find just to learn a little bit about history. Now, for Attila the Hun, which I'm sure most of you, clearly Marjorie does not know, he was ruled the Hunnic Empire. This is the 400 ADs.
19: He attacked Rome.
18: First with his brother Bleda. Do you know why he stopped leading the Hunnic Empire with his brother Bleda?
19: Is he the one that had the hemorrhage on his wedding night?
18: He murdered his brother Bleda. And Trump is more powerful. I'm not done, Marjorie. Okay. Genghis Khan. Many people were slaughtered in the course of Genghis Khan's invasions. Well, that's a good parallel. Uh-huh. And I told you about Attila the Hun. Alexander the Great. All these people. A lot of raping going on. And obviously, he is good with that. Now, one last preliminary thing.
19: Oh, it was Attila the Hun.
18: Okay,
19: he died
18: fine.
19: On the latest
18: okay,
19: of his
18: fine.
19: Many wedding nights.
18: Now, I have not read
19: from hemorrhage.
18: Regime Change. Neither of you, because it's not out yet. Marjorie has apparently read lots about Regime Change. And not only does he declare himself there to be the most powerful man. Marjorie has told me, this is from Marjorie, that he apparently declares, according to Jonathan Swan and Maggie Haberman, that he has a nipple fetish. What's so funny? You told me this. What is that correct?
19: I didn't think you were going to mention that, Jim.
18: You told me about it this morning.
19: Apparently it's in this book.
18: Yeah. And what is that?
19: Well, I don't think
18: this is Attila the Hun's nipples or whose nipples are we talking about? Do you have any idea?
19: I don't think.
18: Well, why'd you bring it up if you didn't know what he's talking about?
19: I told
18: about?
19: You this is the green room. We're preparing for the show.
18: Exactly.
19: I didn't know you were going to announce it on the air.
18: So you're unprepared for the discussion.
19: I'm unprepared for the nipple fetish discussion.
18: That's horrible.
19: I am. But apparently,
18: by the way, I was wrong. It was Genghis Khan who was the historical champion of sexual assault, apparently, until Donald Trump came along because he's a
19: traitor. 877-301-8970. Amber in Worcester said, this is a tough one. I'm torn between Vlad the Impaler, Hannibal Lecter, and Beetlejuice.
18: Those are all good choices. That's a good actually. One. What we're looking for, if you just tuned in, is historical figures who you would compare Donald Trump to, even though he is obviously more powerful than all of them. 877-301-8970.
19: And you know, the reason that he thinks that he is more powerful, of course, as he points out, mm-hmm. is because Alexander the Great and William the Conqueror, Napoleon even, they didn't have airplanes, as the Trump says. They did not have airplanes, right? You couldn't travel around. And that is the big difference. He can rule over the entire world. That's what makes him the most powerful man ever to walk the earth.
18: Now, can I tell you, I'm a little disappointed. Most of you are not really in the mood for this yet, but we're going to get you in the mood. And the way we do it, one of the things people he did not compare himself to, and I would say much more powerful than this guy, is Moses, obviously. Now, we couldn't get Moses directly, nor could we get a caddy who knows Moses. So we have, from the movie The Ten Commandments, who was Moses? Charlton Heston?
19: I think it was Charlton Heston.
18: Okay, fine. He was also the president of the NRA. Do you know that?
19: In addition to being an actor. Right.
18: This is the 2012, I don't know what it is. Oh, well, I do know what it is. We have Moses presenting the Ten Commandments from the Ten Commandments. We have Lincoln, he was obviously greater than Lincoln, from the 2012 movie, and Julius Caesar from the 2005 HBO show Rome. This will just get you in the mood.
19: Where's Caligula?
18: Lincoln and Caesar. Go ahead, here it is.
5: Woe unto thee, O Israel! Yep. You have sinned a great sin in the sight of God. You are not worthy to receive these Ten Commandments.
18: Okay. Here's Lincoln.
6: I can't accomplish a goddamn thing of any human meaning or worth until we cure ourselves of slavery and end this pestilential war.
18: Here's Caesar.
5: When I stand at a fork in the road, I can abide the law and surrender my arms to the Senate and watch the Republic fall to tyranny and chaos.
18: And by the way, speaking of he was at a fork in the road, in the words of Yogi Berra, Donald Trump came to a fork and he took it. 877. That's not my line. It's Yogi Berra.
19: I think really Moses captures kind of the whole essence.
18: Okay, we have some here, Marjorie. Yep. Anonymous. How about Dr. Evil from Austin Powers? That's pretty horrible.
19: Good.
18: Anonymous Dexter, Jabba the Hutt. We can put that up. Caligula without the horse. Bozo the Clown. Wayne in Burlington, a good historical comparison. Borat.
19: Borat, that's a good one.
18: Nice. and Amos Texan, Napoleon, obviously, this is totally true. He has small man syndrome, and Mar-a-Lago is his Elba. Can hardly wait for some. We shouldn't read that part. 877-301-8970. Mike on the radio.
19: On the road.
18: On the road, sorry, in Boston. Hi there.
19: Tiverton, I think he's in.
7: Hi, Jim and Marjorie. First time.
18: Thank you. What's up?
7: Well, I'm a historian and a teacher of history, and I wanted to provide a little analysis here. I think that Trump is probably more like Papa Doc.
18: From Haiti.
7: Are you familiar with Papa Doc?
18: Yeah, of course.
19: He was horrible.
18: Explain to people.
7: Right. And I think Trump's big mistake here is that, you know, you have to, when you're measuring yourself or any person in history, you have to do a comparison to their relative power and what the world was like and what technology was like at the time. And, you know, so, you know, if you drop them down a peg to, you know, the 19th century and you take a 19th century leader, you know, I think Buchanan's probably a better president than him in terms of that, you know. I mean, he's a complete loser. he's just out of his mind.
18: Mike the historian, Papa Doc from Haiti, Duvalier, I think was his last name. Don't jump over him. Correct. Explain briefly to people who don't know. Tell us about Papa Doc.
7: Sure. So he was, he went to, I think it was the University of Michigan maybe, for like a year. He tried to be a physician. Then he went back to Haiti. He took advantage of the upheaval there. Then he became a leader, and he was elected in the opposition. And then he became very autocratic, and then he kept getting, quote, reelected with a one-candidate election, you know?
19: Well, he killed and tortured people, too, right? I mean, that was the big thing.
7: Yeah, I was getting to that.
19: Sorry.
7: You know, he had a that's all right, Marjorie. He had a private army, kind of like how, you know, ICE is used or has been used in certain places, you know, and then, people would disappear and they would be tortured and they would be killed. So That's I see a lot of similarities, unfortunately.
18: Mike, you're obviously a good historian, which I assume means at some point in your life you were a caddy. Where did you caddy and when?
7: When did I what?
18: When did you caddy?
7: No, my golf game's not very good. My grandmother was a local golf champ, though.
8: Oh, neat.
18: Hey, Mike, we're really glad you called. Call us soon. Thank you much for your historical perspective.
8: Here's Sean in West Roxbury. Seeing past presidents at the Obama Library open yesterday brought a tear to my eye. I long for the days of civility, intelligence, and composure.
18: Hmm.
8: I mean, I don't know. Do you think George W. Bush or his father or even Clinton, who had a very healthy ego, would be comparing himself to Genghis Khan?
18: No, I don't think so. Attila the Hun. I mean, yeah. Hitler.
8: Alexander the Great. Yeah.

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1: Here's Dr. Evil from the movie Austin Powers.
2: Why make trillions when we could make billions?
1: That's also a pretty funny movie.
3: That's actually a good one. Okay, Keith from Rhode Island. What do you think, Keith?
1: Hello, Keith.
4: Well, my comparison would be to the Roman Emperor Commodus.
3: Oh,
4: for the reason.
3: Wow.
4: That, yeah. Well, Commodus, he basically was, he spent all the money he could possibly spend having statues of himself erected everywhere. He also named a bunch of buildings and things after himself. He stuck his name on everything. He had this delusion that he was this great warrior, to the point where he would actually take part in rigged gladiatorial combat in the Colosseum, which I suppose would be the equivalent of like the big UFC thing.
3: Yeah.
4: Perfect. You know, it was all rigged. Plus the fact that in the movie, what was it, Gladiator, he was played by Joaquin Phoenix. But in that movie, he was portrayed as sort of like, you know, cunning and Machiavellian. But in real life, he was really dumb. He was just this dumb egomaniac who put his name on everything.
1: Hey,
3: that's a good one.
1: I never even heard
3: one.
1: Of him. That was great. Don't go away. Since you know everything about Commodus, if that's how you say it, did Commodus also have a nipple fetish? Do you know, or you don't know that much? You don't know?
4: No, I don't think so. But now that you mention it,
1: he might have.
4: The rumors were passed down the centuries that he had an incestuous relationship with his sister, and you know, he said some stuff about his daughter over the years.
3: Oh, that's not good. That's
1: well,
3: not
1: no,
3: good.
1: On Howard Stern, he said to Howard Stern that if it wasn't his daughter,
3: he'd be dating her. Yeah.
1: Hey, Keith, that was also fabulous. Thank you. We appreciate it. Thanks so much for the call.
3: Patty and Wenham can't get past Elmer Fudd.
1: Yeah. I loved Elmer Fudd, by the way. Did you like Elmer Fudd?
3: I only vaguely recall Elmer Fudd.
1: On Cape Cod, I would compare him to the Tiny King from Shrek. That's so would that Stormy Daniels compare him to the Tiny King from
3: so
1: Shrek.
3: So he's up all night flying back on the airplane, mm-hmm. and it's the last time they're going
1: to
3: use Air Force One, you know, because they're going
1: to
3: get the new
1: Qatari
3: one that's supposed to be all hooked up and ready to go. Yeah. So it was the farewell to the Air Force One. But he's up all night flying back, posting the stuff to True Social from this supposed caddy.
1: Can I test you out on something? This gets back to you saying, oh, Jim, you said ages ago he might have a mental health issue. The ability to say that Iran unconditionally surrendered.
3: I know.
1: When every objective expert, not you and me, objective foreign policy experts, say Iran walked all over the United States and Donald Trump. Who does that come from?
3: But you know,
1: a deranged,
3: deranged,
1: insecure, scary
3: made
1: leader.
3: Made up that the election was stolen. He made it up.
1: Yeah,
3: it was
1: he did,
3: a total lie,
1: he?
3: And 70% of Republicans believed him.
1: Yeah.
3: So he probably thinks he can say this is unconditional surrender. Gas prices has gone down. If you're driving to work this morning, you may have noticed a lot of them are down to $3.95 or something like that. They're already coming down.
1: Yeah.
3: So he probably hopes that he can get away with this too, because he's gotten away with so much else. As we all remember, he lost that case early in his life about racist housing, not wanting Black Americans to rent in the properties he owned with his father.
1: Decades ago,
3: he was found to have done that, to have denied housing to Black people.
1: Yeah.
3: He lost, and he came out of court and said he won.
1: Yeah.
3: And people believed him.
1: Here's an honest texter. I'd compare Donald Trump to Typhoid Mary. Because he infects everything he touches. That actually is
3: that's
1: is
3: a good one.
1: And by the way, if you just tuned in, the reason we're doing this is Trump reposted or something, a pronouncement from a noted historian who happens to be a caddy in golf, that he was the most powerful man in history. And this guy in his post mentions all these historical figures who Trump is more powerful than. And apparently, he's more powerful than even the most powerful of them, because he has a plane, and they didn't have planes.
3: And he can go all around the world, and he has the economic

0: ability to make life miserable.
1: Nero did not have a plane.
0: No, he did not have a plane.
1: How about Attila the Hun?
0: No plane.
1: Okay, yeah.
0: Haberman and Swan, this is the book that the New York Times reporters are reading, Regime Change, coming out in a few weeks, write that the revealing part was, quote, the evident pleasure Trump took in the company of Mao, Hitler, and Stalin, and the, quote, untroubled ease with which he accepted a place among men who had reshaped the world through conquest and fear.
1: Okay, I mean, what are you looking at me for? Just read what you want to read and move on. Jeffrey.
0: It's like, what happened?
1: Oh, really?
0: What happened? Yeah. You know, there's a texter just said, you like Obama, you didn't like Obama, but you basically saw a bunch of normal, basic presidents there, you know? I mean,
1: nobody
0: thought Obama was mentally ill.
1: No.
0: Everybody thought Clinton was a hound dog, but nobody thought he was mentally ill.
1: Well, worse than a hound dog, I'd say,
0: yeah.
1: But yes.
0: He was a sexual abuser.
1: He was.
0: And did, you know, some other things. Who knows what he did? And you know, Bush is there. Okay, he had a cocaine problem, I guess. Biden was there. Yeah. Yep. I don't even know if Biden's going to get a presidential library. But you thought, they were at least normal people. What happened?
1: Yeah.
0: I mean, Jeffrey in the Back Bay. What do you think, Jeffrey?
1: Hello, Jeffrey.
2: Good morning. Happy Friday.
1: And
2: you're really flying high this morning.
1: Well, Marjorie
2: I like
1: is
2: to
1: for
2: think
1: sure.
2: of Trump as Mussolini. If you look at the historical films,
0: that's a good one.
2: He's
0: that's
2: up
0: a good
2: on a
0: one.
2: Podium,
0: yeah.
2: And all the smug face and the propaganda. But this is a real case of megalomania.
1: Totally.
2: This is what this is. And all these people have compared themselves to each other through history. So he's just grabbing at straws and thinks he puts himself on this pedestal, which he does. And Nero had no algae in his pools. His pools were all clean and blue. And the same with Mussolini. If you think of the Hitler rallies, just this mass psychosis or mass giving in and selling your soul and not even your identity's gone. It's with the ruthless leader. So, but this is serious.
0: It is serious. It's very scary. It to be serious for a moment. It is very scary. We got 2.5 more years.
1: Hey, thank you, Jeffrey.
0: Or actually, it's not 2.5 years, but it's close.
1: Yeah.
0: Okay. And by the way, you know why the algae is all in the pool? It's climate change. It's the heat.
1: Yeah.
0: It's the heat.
1: I thought climate change is a hoax, though. What?
0: Climate change is a hoax, says Donald Trump, who's doing everything he can to undermine climate change. But all over Cape Cod now, they're getting algae because it was so hot like a week and a half ago.
1: By the way, we're going to discuss the algae thing with Sue in the Sue O'Connell. And Marjorie found a photograph of the guy who got the no-bid contract for $1.7 million. And this is worth either sticking around for or coming back because this is really, he's a friend, he's a neighbor at Mar-a-Lago of Trump's.
0: Yeah, he was involved.
1: He's not a caddy, as far as we know.
0: Involved in a bribery scandal, but he gave a lot of money to Trump. Yeah. So what the heck?
1: And by the way, throughout the show, if anybody knows any background on the nipple fetish thing, if you text during the show, we will update people.
0: Oh, there's his picture.
1: That's in Regime Change. Yeah, that's the guy.
0: Oh, we just saw the picture. Okay.
1: It's a good picture of him. He looks good. Right now it's on YouTube if you want to check
0: it out. We are out of time. Thank you very much for your calls and texts. Coming up for this quick break, we're going to have a Juneteenth conversation about the state of Black America, what's going on for Juneteenth around here with Bay State Banner publisher Ron Mitchell and Marita Rivero, former president and CEO of the Museum of African American History, and one of our former colleagues here at GBH. I'm Marjorie Egan. He's Jim Browder. 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
1: We are astounded. 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
3: 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I'm GBH and NEPM, Marjorie Egan, Jim Browdy. We're not at the library, obviously. It's closed for Juneteenth, but we are streaming live at youtube.com/GBH News. We're back at the library on Tuesday. The Attorney General, Andrea Campbell, will be with us. And obviously, one of the things we'll talk about is the SJC killing this income tax rollback thing, in part because of a summary that they considered not to be accurate out of the AG's office. Joined on Zoom by Bay State Banner President, CEO, and publisher Ron Mitchell, and Marita Rivera. Marita led the African American History Museum here in Boston from 2016 to 2019. She's a board member for the Banner's Institute of Community News, and notably, at least to us, she used to be our colleague here at GBH, former VP and general manager for radio and TV for many years. Ron, Marita, it's great to see you guys. Thanks so much for joining us. Really appreciate it.
4: Happy Juneteenth. Thank you guys for having us.
3: And
5: yeah,
3: to you, of course.
5: Thank you very much for joining us, Ron. And just a quick your paper, the Bay State Banner, has been looking great. I particularly love the Juneteenth issue. You had great stuff in there for Juneteenth. Colette Phillips, one of our buddies, had a great column in there. Yeah. Jeff Brown. And with Shirley Young, their first interview with Rachel Rollins, who's running again for DA. So you got the local news and the Juneteenth stuff. It looks great.
3: Did look great.
4: Thank you so much. And that was a great interview, Joe, by the way. I just want to give you guys kudos for that.
3: Thank you, Ron. Very
4: good. That was an amazing interview. And it's going to be an exciting race.
3: It will indeed.
5: Yeah, it certainly
4: will. Gloves are off. Gloves are off.
3: By the way, that gives me an opportunity, by the way. I got a note. I mentioned, obviously, she's running against Kevin Hayden, the incumbent and her successor. And I said, and others, and I should have mentioned the name, Linda Champion. My apologies to her.
4: Yes, of course.
3: But she is obviously in the race. Great to have you both.
4: Thank you. So
5: let's start with you, Ron. For people that don't know, what exactly are we celebrating today and why?
4: Well, Juneteenth is the national holiday that was signed into law by Biden in 2021. I had to double check that. I'm sorry, you might be able to correct me as the scholar in the conversation. But it comes from the Emancipation of Enslaved People. The Emancipation Proclamation was signed on January 1st, 1863. But in Texas, 2.5 years later, it took a whole regiment of soldiers to come down to set free the last of the enslaved people in Texas, and that was done on June 19th in 1965. So even though the Emancipation Proclamation was signed and put into law on January 1st in 1863, they kept folks enslaved for 2.5 more years.
3: You know, Marita,
4: this is a celebration of their being set free. And it's been a family homecoming, you know, it's kind of like the Black 4th of July. Black families have been celebrating this day. And in fact, I, as a family member, used to go to a picnic that we referred to a Rocky homecoming with my mom for years at Franklin Park, even before I knew of the fact of that history that wasn't in my history books. So, you know, it means a lot to a lot of families.
3: Yeah, Marita, before we talk about how Juneteenth should be celebrated, other than just barbecues and things like that, one of the things Marjorie said to me the other day when we were preparing to have you both on is how surprised she was, and she's totally right. Why has Trump not worked to repeal Juneteenth, since anything that has to do with racial equity, gender equity, obviously is too woke to use that nauseating word of his? Why do you think he's passes by?
6: I notice he seemed to chip away at things. You remember, for Juneteenth now, does not give you free access to certain national parks the way it used to. You know, they used to be able to just be free Juneteenth, mm-hmm. but yeah, national holiday. Suddenly that has been restricted. So I think it's just part of a general pattern. Let's chip away at the edges. Yeah. Some will attack right directly, and some things will chip away at the edges until after a while we can just move this off the scene. That's how I see it.
3: I think that's a great answer, yeah. and it makes a ton of sense, unfortunately.
5: Correct me if I'm wrong, but didn't he change the parks used to be free on Juneteenth, and then he changed it to his birthday, made it free on his birthday. And yeah, that's what I thought.
6: Yeah, it's just like,
4: the parks are free on many national holidays, and they should be free on all national holidays.
5: Yeah.
4: But they removed this national holiday and added his birthday, which, for the record, is not a national holiday.
5: Not yet, Ron.
3: So, Marita, Ron wrote about, and we'll get his thoughts in a second, but he made a point that I thought was really important. There's so many holidays which Americans, for the most part, think is an opportunity to get a discount on a car or to have a barbecue, which is fine, by the way, but to the exclusion of appreciating the historical importance of whatever that day is, including this. How do you see... particularly considering your history at the museum, what should be celebrated and memorialized today on Juneteenth, Marita Rivera?
6: I mean, unfortunately, we can do many things to celebrate. So my mother told me that we should make sure we do celebrate our victories. Because if we don't, it's an endless slog toward the impossible. So she said that Mandela came out of prison, for example. She called me up. She said, Marita, have you talked to your son? I said, why? She said, well, you know, remember he went with you to the South African Embassy in D.C. to picket. That's what happened. First day picket before Mandela was released from prison. This was like a decade later. She said, call him up and tell him that it's by thousands of small acts, by hundreds of thousands of people over years that creates change. So I would say buying a car is not that kind of a gesture. It's not that kind of gesture. And I think often we try to incorporate more meaningful acts around Martin Luther King Day, for example, still seems to be with us, and for Juneteenth. Even in this case, it was a gathering of family. Even if it was a picnic that Ron and his family took, for example, it might be a more active piece of work we do, or it might just be some reflection, which is often what I do on MLK Day. Just think a bit. I think carving out those moments for us is what gives us the energy, really, to keep going on, because otherwise it's a slog, and you think we're not getting anywhere, we're falling back, blah, blah, blah. We're not enslaved anymore. My family's not enslaved anymore. My grandparents couldn't vote. They were in Richmond, Virginia. My mother couldn't get a cup of coffee in a Pennsylvania small town we lived next to when I was a child. So it's by many small acts that we move forward, even when we feel as though we're moving back, and we just we need to find that energy. That's what the Knicks did for me. All of a sudden, you know, I didn't care who you voted for.
3: Oh, my God.
5: Yeah.
6: We were like, for the Knicks, up here anyway, I was with the Knicks. People came out. We haven't been together like that since before COVID. You know, we came out, we talked, we laughed, we cheered. We need to find moments to celebrate because that re-energizes us. And then we go back and do what we have to do.
3: Marita, you should be on the show every day because Margaret and I are the two most negative people in America. We need a little piece of you. So, Ron, expand on what Marita said. And you mentioned in your fine piece about what else we should be doing other than the things that make us feel good. Yeah.
4: Yeah. Traditionally, this day, in addition to being a festival to visit your family, an opportunity to get together with friends and family and celebrate your life and the positivity, was also a chance to take and present a toll of what was going on in the Black community overall. I know that Charles Ogletree used to do that at an event at the Museum of the National Center of African American History on Walnut Street. He used to come and give kind of a presentation of what was going on in Black America at that time. So since we have a moment, you know, today we as African Americans look at the Trump administration and the overall administration's attack on our democracy and on our history. But what I really want people to remember is we and the things that we as a people have endured cannot be erased. you know, Black American history is American history. And there are tons of celebrations to celebrate that history. There are wonderful projects and things you can do. There's a block party in Cambridge on Joy Street that the Museum of African American History is putting on today. But not just today, the Freedom Trail. There's also all sorts of wonderful exhibits going on all year round. So, you know, our community, despite the attacks on civil rights and freedom, is still thriving and will continue to thrive. The Rock Creek Film Festival stars. I started this week, and they have multiple things going on as well around Juneteenth. And then, you know, Meet Boston has a wonderful website with a whole list of things. They're a partner of ours as well. So, you know, get together with your family, get with your kids, go out and experience Black history. You know, it's American history. And understand that despite the challenges that we face with the rollbacks and civil rights and voting rights, we haven't lost yet. It's not over till it's over. And we always, as a people, through our culture and celebration, continue to thrive.
3: Governor Ron Mitchell and Marita Rivera. I'm sorry, Marita, go ahead.
6: I was just going to say, find a reading of Fred Douglass's July 4th speech.
5: Yeah.
6: Humanities.org. They're going on all across the state. Come out, a public reading. We each take turns reading through one of the best speeches of life.
3: You know, Marita, mentioning Frederick Douglass, am I not right? When you were kind enough to show me through the museum years and years ago, when I'm embarrassed to say I'd never been there before, that was the time there was a special exhibit on Frederick Douglass, which was just, can you briefly tell people who aren't aware of the museum what it is and its value in this community, if you don't mind?
6: Museum of African American History.org. Dr. Noel Trent is doing an incredible job there. You see, the heart of it is a building. This isn't a museum like an art museum. Mm-hmm. Building, the old African meeting house, which was built in 1806. It's the oldest extant Black church in the country. Church, it was a meeting house, it was a educational center, daycare. And then there's a building, the first Black public school, 1835, for Black children, which was so-so, but it was there. So it's a chance through these big buildings to see what happened. And of course, the Black abolitionists were busy right there at the African meeting house. Fred Douglass spoke. And Douglass himself was exhibited in part because he was the most photographed American, right, of the 19th century. So quickly he realized cameras, middle of the 1800s, cameras. I can control my image. And he also always made sure he wasn't smiling. He was, you know, he was looking
4: serious, looking dignified.
6: With the hair.
5: Yeah.
6: And
5: regal is the way I describe him.
6: He started calling him Freddie G.
5: Yeah.
3: Freddie G. And,
4: he was our first Black social media star.
5: Yeah.
4: So he really understood, because of so many negative images of African Americans in major press, people went to the Black papers to see and understand and see images of themselves. And Frederick Douglass understood the value of that image. So he cherished his image. And every time he sat down, he made sure he looked as regal as possible. He wasn't grinning or smiling excessively. He maintained his image. And that's, you know, and he went out and intentionally became the most photographed person to help America understand that African Americans are people too, at a time when it was, you know, common to belittle or.
5: You know, Marita, one quick thing about the museum. I read in the Globe a few days ago there was a fire there, an arson fire in the back. Do we know anything more about what happened there?
6: I don't know more than I read in the paper.
5: Yeah, okay.
6: It's not the first incident. It's not skinheads marched on it some years ago when I was the president there, or on the chair of the board, I guess, marched on it. All layers of police came out, you know, to protect that building. It's a federally protected historic landmark, which I have to say, you know, historic buildings. But the landmark, you get the landmark level, they're only, I don't know, some 10,000.
5: Yeah.
6: Washington Monument, like that. So that's a landmark. The African Meeting House is a landmark.
5: Yeah.
6: So the federal government is protecting it. And it does bring out all the kind of work that needs to be done in order to capture what's happened and what we can do to protect it. I want to say, you know, with regard to Douglass, that exhibit moved into the State House, the Capitol building. Aaron Spilker was redoing the build, the Senate chamber at that point. Douglass's bust, she worked with us to, we lent her a bust. His words are on the walls. If there's one American figure we might all go back and put our minds around, it should be done. I think.
5: You know, we only have about a minute and a half left. I apologize because we should have talked about this earlier, but the significance, Ron, of the opening yesterday of the Obama Presidential Museum in Chicago, what'd you make of it?
4: Oh, I mean, I thought it was an amazing event, and I think that cherishing Obama's legacy and what he created, and I think it's such a stark contrast, all the prior presidents except for Trump being there, all living presidents, I think it just spoke well of his legacy, and I think it speaks well in the future. You know, we as independent Americans have to go out, we have to vote, we have to take our country back, demand, you know, real justice and equality in our systems. I wanted to talk a little bit, I know we're running out of time. Marita joining us. Marita is part of our nonprofit side of the Banner Institute for Community News. She's on that board. And right now, in an environment where major news outlets are being co-opted by the billionaires that own them, community news is really, really important. And the Banner is one of many community newspapers that tells, you know, the truth about our community. So, you know, if you get a chance, baystatebanner.com, and go to our website, take a look at the Banner's community news. You can support us, make a donation. And we're doing good work to support the Banner. This is doing good work to support the Banner as well as other like-minded newspapers. It's a new venture, so we're just getting started.
5: Marita, it gives you about 10 seconds to tell us what you think about the Obama Library. I'm sorry.
6: He told us to dream. We're all together again to say, let's dream. And then once we dream, let's go after it. Let's go for it. And that's what we're doing with this Institute, Banner Institute. Let all our voices, black, brown, white, yellow, let our voices be heard.
5: Thank you both.
3: We're really so glad you joined us, particularly today. Good to see you both.
5: Yeah.
3: Thanks so much.
5: Thank you very much. We have been speaking with Bay State Banner President, CEO, and Publisher Ron Mitchell and Marita Rivera, who led the African American History Museum here in Boston from 2016 to 2019, board member for the Banner's Institute of Community News, and former VP and General Manager for radio here and TV as well, right here.
4: That's right. She was the boss.
5: She was a big boss. That's right. We were all very nervous. Thank you very much.
3: Wonderful to see you both.
5: Only kidding. Coming up after this quick break, it is Live Music Friday from Women in World Jazz, celebrating Juneteenth through music composed by women of color. I'm Marjorie Egan. He's Jim Browdy. 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
5: 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Back at the library on Tuesday with the Attorney General, 11 and 12. You know, Zoe and Sue O'Connell, who's going to be with us at noon, who were listening, I was making light of we were ridiculing Donald Trump before. We mentioned this thing that apparently appears in the unreleased until next week regime change book about his nipple fetish. I had no idea what they both have related to me. Is this was mentioned in relation to his sexual abuse of young women relating to the Epstein thing. So I didn't know anything about that. And my apologies, by the way, for those who did. So thank you, Sue. And thank you, Zoe. Now it's time for Live Music Friday, live from Brighton, courtesy of the group Women in World Jazz. They've been performing for more than a decade around Massachusetts. And they feature global music to affect change and raise awareness around social issues by women trailblazers who left their mark throughout history. WomenInWorldJazz.net for more info about their upcoming performances. We'll talk about them here too. Today we're joined by Ririka Tokoshige, Becky Bass, and Tal Shalom Kobe. We'll talk to them in a moment, but first, here they are performing Strutting with Some Barbecue from their Hear Their Voices chapter celebrating Juneteenth. Welcome to you all. We're thrilled to have you. Hi, everybody.
6: Hi, Jim.
7: Hi. Happy Juneteenth.
5: Great. So you're going to play and then we'll talk? Is that the deal?
7: Sounds good.
5: But wonderful.
7: We'll start with Bessie Smith.
5: Great. Oh, Bessie Smith, Backwater Blues. My apologies, I made a mistake. Take it away.

0: insanely great. That was spectacular. Oh my wow. Gosh.
1: Okay.
0: Tal, get a little closer to this microphone.
2: Yes, and
0: if
2: also
0: you will.
2: We realized, Marika pointed out,
3: we didn't put the, well,
2: okay.
0: It sounded great, regardless. It sounded just, I'm sorry, okay. Sorry you weren't at the library today.
1: This so, is, yeah, I know. Just, it was beautiful. It's closed, as you know, so we couldn't be there today. So, give us a scoop. What are we just singing? Who's in the group, Tal?
3: So, this was Backwater Blues. Yep. We're honoring Bessie Smith today for Juneteenth. She's one of the women that we love to honor. Mm-hmm. This past song, Becky can tell you more about it, but here we are. We're three out of usually four or five or sometimes more people. It's a collective ensemble, and we have Ririka on all reeds, and yeah. Becky Bass, not Becky Smith. I sometimes say Bessie Bass.
1: Yeah,
3: or,
1: Becky Bass.
3: Yeah, or Becky Smith. But so this is Becky Bass on steel pan and vocals, and I'm the bass player and director.
1: That
0: you know,
1: was
0: Becky,
1: awesome.
0: I'm sorry.
1: No, go ahead. I was just going to say, okay, what's the story with you over there? You, Becky, you got a sensational voice.
4: Thank you.
1: And you're sensational over there on the side. I mean, you guys are really something here.
0: We act like we're surprised. We're not. Well, it's just when it's a little studio like this.
1: Yeah. Yeah, but it's great.
0: You know, Becky, one of the things I know when I was reading about this, the work you all do, mm-hmm. is to recognize underexposed, underrecognized composers. I have to say, my first question was going to be, everybody knows who Bessie Smith is, mm-hmm. but I didn't know she also composed, including Backwater Blues.
3: Yeah.
0: By the way, but in terms of her performance, she was able to break the mold. She was a pretty big star with the public, where so many other black women in jazz and related fields were not. Why was she able to go where other places people were not, do you think?
3: It's a really good question.
2: It is a really good question. I mean, she was considered, I can touch a little bit, like she was considered the Empress of the Blues. I mean, it was also something about her presence. You know, a lot of these black, especially women artists back in that time, they had to really show up, mm-hmm. you know, and be very like confident, stand strong, because I mean, as you know, it was a tough time during that time, especially for artists of color, and they had to really stand in their power to get into these venues or to be able to have a say once they reach these venues, right, to perform. So I think she was just one of those powerful people who just came through, and her voice showed who she was, and her stories as well.
0: You know, and tell, but there are a lot of Bessie Smiths who we hadn't heard of, and that's part of why you all exist, right?
3: Right. And Bessie Smith is well known, and she's such a social activist. That's part of why we chose her. She broke so many different conceptions at the time. She was a woman, a bisexual woman, being out as a bisexual woman. Mm-hmm. She was the highest paid black entertainer at the time. She toured everywhere in the South or everywhere else, and she refused to play unless it was a non-segregation.
0: I didn't know that.
3: Yeah, and there's a story about her fighting the KKK that tried to storm her show, and you can see this dramatized in this really great movie that Queen Latifah produced, and I've watched the whole thing. It's called Bessie.
1: Yeah.
3: And you see her coming out of the tent and just going after them, and they just turned tail.
1: Oh, wow.
3: They turned tail, and she continues the show, and everybody. So it was a beautiful, beautiful segment, but it's based on a true story. It comes from her biography.
1: You know, well, I think of, I mean, a lot of famous black women jazz performers, mm-hmm, right? Mm-hmm. But not the writers. So is this because they wrote and people ignored them, or because they weren't writing because they were too busy singing and raising their kids and trying to keep the house and all that stuff? What's the deal?
3: So I think part of it is I remember when I came to Berkeley as a jazz student, I noticed that a lot of the jazz repertoire that I was privy to was actually not written by women. And I heard about Jerry Ellen and Maria Schneider and Carla Bley. So these were famous jazz composers that were women. And, you know, back in the 90s, you could learn about them. But when I started digging, I noticed there's so much more. And I don't know why. I mean, there's many contributing factors. Women were not allowed as composers, did not get enough attention. Yeah. And this was part of a bigger, I think it was part of a bigger social norms of the time. But little by little, that's changing. And now there's a beautiful real book that's dedicated to women composers that was put out by Terry Lynn Carrington.
1: What's it called?
3: So it's the new real book.
1: The new real book.
3: I believe that's what it's called. It's all standards or compositions by jazz and some world women.
0: And again, go to Women in World Jazz. Done that. I want to repeat that because I'm looking at this site and I looked at it this morning. It's great and you learn.
1: Well, you
0: a
1: know,
0: lot.
1: Jim has mentioned this morning. You know, everybody's heard of Louis Armstrong. Not everybody's heard of Lil Hardin Armstrong, his wife.
3: Yeah.
1: You know, she was in the background.
3: She was. But if you again, if you dig a little bit, you find out that even when they separated, she was having such a glorious career. She led a women orchestra. She had a radio show, and she performed everywhere. She was actually a composer right from the get-go. As a very young person, Lil Hardin was the Fisk College graduate, and she was very literal in music. She was a demonstrator at the music shop. So when she got into the playing with the guys, with King Oliver and later on with Louis Armstrong, people actually thought, no, how is this educated girl is so good with like being on the spot and join in with the big guys on jazz? And she did.
1: Okay, so I started to ask.
0: No, before we run low on time, before we play again, you have a performance coming up that we should be talking about. When is that?
3: Yeah, so we usually perform in a lot of libraries and cultural events, and our
0: we
3: next
0: love libraries here, but go ahead.
3: Yeah. The next event is at the Belmont Public Library, and it's going to be Monday, July 6th in the evening at 7:30, and this is a free show. Most of our shows are free, so we're trying to keep it like this so it'll be accessible.
0: Can people just show up, or should
3: people,
0: they RSVP?
3: Well, they can sign up. It's courtesy for the librarians. I think they put out a sign-up sheet so they can know how many chairs to set up. But, yeah, you can show up.
0: Monday, July 6th in the evening.
1: In about 30 seconds, Becky, tell us, did you just, were you like a toddler with a voice like that, or did you just study it? What's the deal with your singing? You've got a beautiful voice.
2: Thank you so much. Yeah. I've been doing music a long time. Yeah. I started playing this instrument at 2 years old.
1: Wow.
2: Yes. And then I started singing maybe at 5 years old. So it's something I've been doing a long time. You know, and I've worked hard to really work on my craft and train. And
1: You can tell.
2: Thank you so much. Yeah. Thank you so much. I appreciate that.
0: So one more time, before they play the song that I incorrectly, Lil Hardin's song, Strutting with Some Barbecue, womeninworldjazz.net to get all the information you need. July 6th at the Belmont Public Library in the evening. Free concert, but sign up if you can. And I am right this time. It's
3: you are
0: strutting
3: absolutely.
0: With some
3: it's probably our fault. We put it in the wrong area.
0: I would say probably not, actually. We're looking forward to this. Welcome yet again.
3: Thank you. Can I, before playing, I give a shout out to the programs at Berkeley? Oh,
0: of course.
2: Yeah, sure.
3: Yeah, so I teach at Berkeley, and a few years ago I proposed having an ensemble dedicated to these women composers and songwriters, and they took it on. And in a few weeks, we're going to be celebrating the third or fourth year of having an ensemble called the Great Women Composers and Songwriters.
0: Oh, fabulous.
3: Yeah, as part of their Aspire program. So we're in the process of auditioning, and we're going to have a party this summer.
0: Fabulous. Hey. And here they are again performing Lil Hardin's Strutting with Some Barbecue.
3: Okay. Good?
2: Yeah.
3: One.

0: was just incredible. It was spectacular. Thank you, Old Spring.
1: Ririka Tokoshige, Becky Bass. Becky Bass.
0: You can really play too. We didn't mention that. We did. You are incredible. Yeah. Sure, Ririka.
1: And Shalani Kobe from Women in World Jazz. Wow. WomenInWorldJazz.net for more info about their upcoming performances, including their show at the Belmont Public Library on July 6th. Thank you very much, ladies, for coming in.
0: Good luck with everything. Thank you.
1: We say goodbye to those of you listening on NPM. Make sure to tune into the fabulous 413 starting at 3 this afternoon. We're going to keep going here in Boston. Coming up at this quick break, Media Maven Sue O'Connell with the never-ending update on the never-ending algae blooms in the reflecting pool, and starting with cocktails in Cambridge. 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
3: Eastern Brady, I am Marjorie Egan. 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We're not at the Boston Public Library. It's closed because of June 19th. But we are here in Brighton, streaming at youtube.com/GBH News. One quick programming note. The Attorney General of the Commonwealth will be with us Tuesday at the library from 11 to noon, taking our questions and yours. Hello again, Jim.
4: And as I said earlier, speaking of constitutional officers, a comment that was made to us by Maura Healy on our show a week or two ago is mentioned along with Boston Public Radio on a great piece in the New York Times this morning, Boycott Trump's Ridiculous July 4th Party by Michelle Cottle.
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4: 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Hello, Sue O'Connell.
5: Hi, and tomorrow I'm going to be at the Gloucester reenactment, the 250th reenactment. 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
3: Oh!
5: So we'll be in Gloucester in the morning. I think JC, myself, who else? Jeff Saperstone, a few other folks.
3: Are you going to be in the big truck?
5: No, I'm going to be on the shore.
3: What's the truck you do in the wintertime?
4: Thunder truck. Let me ask you a question. This question is, of course, for others who don't understand this history, which, of course, I do. What the hell is the Gloucester reenactment?
5: Well,
4: what happened in Gloucester?
5: It's funny. It's kind of one of the quieter ones. Of course, this is the 251st anniversary of the Bunker Hill.
4: Gloucester,
5: it was just another one of the invasions of the British coming in, and the Gloucester folks at the time slept on the beach, and they met the tree. Yeah, it's going to be great.
4: Wow.
3: They're everywhere, those Brits, all over the place. So,
4: Sue is her name.
3: Yeah, the war is ceasefire.
5: It's over.
4: Unconditional surrender. I just saw on TV.
5: Yeah, it was us. We're the ones that surrendered.
3: Exactly. Yeah, they're playing this interview with him on Axios all over the place. Yeah. You're going to see him claim unconditional surrender by the Iranians and not by us. I don't know. I mean, gas prices are down, so that's good. But it doesn't look good in terms of the nuclear weaponry
4: or anything else, or the money
3: we're going to give them.
5: If they even get to signing this, this is who do we have on the show Monday when Trenny and I hosted?
4: Vladimir Putin.
5: Yes, we had Putin on, and he said, you know, this is just a letter of agreement.
4: Daniel Dresner from Tufts,
5: It's a letter of agreement, so they still have to get to that point where they're going to sign it. But we have basically, they're in better shape than Iran is than when the war started.
4: Totally.
5: And I think the Strait of Hormuz, which I posted about the Sunday after our war starting on Saturday, and I got a ton of crap on X about, what do you think you know about the Strait of Hormuz? Well, I'm 64 and I've been hearing about it since I was, since 1980, right? All the time, with the tanker war with Ronald Reagan, like on and on and on. And what this deal could feasibly give Iran is, after 60 days, if Oman agrees, they can start charging a toll for ships to go through. So the main point here, to open the strait, which was open before the war started, and now Iran has a revenue deal. And to the weapons issue, you know, there's nothing. The agreement with Obama administration was 100 pages plus. This is a a 14-point memo, I think, and it doesn't even mention the enriched uranium or the nuclear weapons. So we are much worse off than we were before this war started.
4: Well, on that note, you don't just have to listen to international expert Sue O'Connell. Roger Wicker, who is a Republican chair of the Armed Services Committee from Mississippi, says this about the $300 billion fund. This is the fund that we're going to have nothing to do with. It's going to help them rebuild. This is Wicker. Though not funded by U.S. taxpayers, would make Iran's payoff under President Obama's 2015 deal look like a pittance by comparison. This is a Trump-supporting chair of the Armed Services Committee. And obviously said that to aggravate Trump, because as we all know, all that Trump cares about is being compared in a positive way to anything Barack Hussein Obama had to do.
5: It's much worse, and also on freezing the assets. I mean, all the things that the Obama agreement did, which the Republicans criticized and Trump tore up, basically the tearing up of that agreement brought us to this moment, especially with the enriched uranium, and we're going to be in worse shape than we were when that agreement, the day before that agreement was made.
3: So I am very worried about the midterms. I'm very worried about the Senate being held by Republicans, because that means two more possibly bonkers Supreme Court justices will be with us for 50 years, and who knows what he can do in the next 2 years. Does this break through?
5: I think it does break through, but we have to be concerned, all of us, regardless of our political affiliation, about the what's happening with the redistricting on the state level, about Trump threatening to send ICE agents to the polls, the restrictions on mail-in voting, all of the ways that Trump is trying to federalize elections and take the power from the states or tell the states what to do to serve his purposes. So I do think I've talked to somebody yesterday on my street. Well, I know we'll get to it, but he's a pool guy, and he's very upset. Like, this is the thing that set him over the edge. Is the reflecting
4: pool thing
5: guy?
4: Is setting us over the edge.
3: The reflecting
4: before we get to that. Before we get to that, because unfortunately you're baiting Marjorie. It's all she cares about is the algae.
3: It's very important.
5: But those people are going to stay home. Is my point. Republican voters may stay home. It's not like they're going to vote for Democrats, but will those votes count? How is the redistricting going to help? So I don't think the breakthrough is the concern. I think, is the right to vote, going to be protected?
3: Yeah, that guy, what's it, Pulte. The DNA guy that is really an election.
4: As of today.
3: And his whole job is to undermine the elections, basically.
4: I just want to say one more thing about the war before we get to the most important story of the decade, which is algae and the reflecting pool.
3: It's cyanobacteria, too.
4: Well, Donald Trump's former BFF, Netanyahu, referred to this as a catastrophic capitulation. I mean, this is really, it's intense, by the way. Republicans, not even Republicans who are not retiring, they're the only ones usually have any spine, or were lost in a preliminary.
5: It's a surrender.
4: Now, Marjorie wants us not to interrupt her while she introduces a new figure who we've never seen before to our audience. Who would that be, Marjorie?
3: Well, his name is John J. Cafaro, and he is a big donor to Mr. Trump,
4: He's a big donor.
3: Do you have the picture of him we could
4: put up
3: in show?
4: We're going to put it up right now.
3: Yeah. He's a big donor, a neighbor to him at Mar-a-Lago. Apparently, he's given him a lot of money. He was once involved in a high-profile bribery scandal, but what the hell?
4: I like the look.
5: I liked him in the Madonna Dick Tracy movie. Yeah. I think he was in that.
3: And he is the head of something called Green Water Services of Brookfield. He should have been head of Blue Water Services of Brookfield.
5: That was the tell right there, the green water.
3: In the mess we're in now. But the algae blooms, those persistent little devils, they've come back. Yeah. And a piece of the blue paint on the floor is floating in the water.
4: You can see that in the New York Times. Yeah.
3: The Globe
4: video of that.
3: Sent a reporter down there.
4: It's the New York Times, I think.
3: The Globe did too, though, to say that the pool is, quote, not very reflective, said a tourist from the Netherlands, scoffing as he visited the
4: pool.
3: What
4: do you make of this?
5: So there's a number of issues, here, obviously. I posted yesterday that this reminded me of the time that my dad came home and told my mom that he met these guys and they were going to come and steal the driveway, right? And this is in the 60s. And my mother, who worked at rodeos and was, very suspicious of everyone. My dad should have been suspicious, but he wasn't. And these guys showed up. He paid in advance. I thought my mother was going to kill my father. They show up in a Cadillac with white shoes on. It's the 60s and dress pants. And my mother's like, this is not going to going to work, Jack. And he's like, oh, no, they're good. And they did the driveway like in 10 seconds, and then they left. And then, of course, it rained, and all of the it all went away, right? Because it was just a scam.
3: No.
5: So I was reminded of that. But then I was reminded of growing up in Revere, and because we were next to the train tracks and there were all this Massport, occasionally we would get money to upgrade our little shack that we lived in, like new windows to take for the flight path that we were on. And one time, I think it was City Revere, we got money to have someone come and put in new brick steps for us out front, in our front steps. And the guy showed up, and my mother was immediately like, oh no, this isn't going to work. And he put the steps in, we paid a discount rate to him, the City of Revere paid more, and within 2 months, the bricks started falling out of the steps because he had used sand, you know, hadn't used the right cement. So all of this happening in the pool, the reflective pool,
4: brings
5: is
4: back memories.
5: A classic case of Trump who knows a guy, right?
3: Who knows a guy.
5: Who has made some donations to
4: no
5: his campaign.
4: No bid contract.
3: We show his picture again.
5: No bid contract. And also, this is the thing that I think is really going to trickle down, no pun intended, in the midterms.
4: That's a good pun, though.
5: You know, when Trump and the administration diminish expertise,
3: yeah,
5: right? It's not just diplomats. It's not just lawyers. It's the people who actually know how to make things work. Like the people who have been running the reflective pool forever. Like every pool guy in the world who either does it professionally or as a hobby. Have you ever tried to give a pool guy, you know, one of your friends who has a pool, some advice about what to do with their
3: no,
5: pool?
3: No, I have not.
5: No, because they will tell you exactly what they have to do. So this is an insult. This pool is the reflective pool situation.
4: Reflecting pool, rather,
5: is an insult to everyone who has expertise in their trade or craft, because again, Trump ignored it, ignored people who could have done what he wanted them to do. What the result he wanted, he went with someone, some guy he knew who didn't have the expertise, likely because he made a contribution to his campaign and was his neighbor in Mar-a-Lago. And now they took out, one person told me, the things that they've been showing. Look, we removed this from the Obama era. This is what it's doing. That actually filtered the fresh water that came in. So we've got problem upon problem. And the worst part about this is my friends in D.C. tell me that it needed work. There were real problems with the pool. It was leaking. There were all sorts of problems. He could have fixed it, but instead, he made it worse. So it's an insult to pool guys, professional and amateur. It's an insult to expertise everywhere. And again, you know, it's all about the grift.
3: And
5: you know,
3: one more thing, climate change.
5: Well, it's not,
3: algae is much worse in the heat. It's all over the Cape already.
5: Well, when you change the bottom of the pool, also, I find out it made it warmer. And that's what was contributing to some of the algae. So the filters are gone. The pool is already, the bottom of the pool is already peeling.
3: And it's gross, the
5: algae.
3: And
5: they don't know what they're doing.
3: And when you get close to it, it smells
4: bad. Enough on the algae.

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1: And showed up to seal our driveway.
2: Okay.
1: We have not.
2: Oh, my God. Okay. Yesterday, the state's highest court made a hugely monumental decision. There was a proposal to cut the income tax by one percentage point, which would have cost the state somewhere in the neighborhood of $5 billion. It was supported by the two Republicans who were running for Governor Shortsleeve and Minogue, the whole Republican Party, organizations that are, you know, basically whose time, the High Tech Council, which mattered a lot when Barbara Anderson for Citizens for Limited Taxation was alive. No one even knows what they do now, except occasionally try to raise their profile saying they're going to cut taxes. This is a big deal, and while in the PowerPlay newsletter, the thing that John Chesto and Shirley Leung do, which is fabulous.
3: Yeah, it is great.
2: They do the winners and losers, and they do in a sort of a traditional sense, you know, that the winners are all the Democrats, et cetera, and all the... Is there any chance this blows back? A Democrat who's going to be with us Tuesday, Andrea Campbell, wrote an... a non-accurate, or whatever the term
1: according
2: was,
1: to the SJC.
2: Summary,
1: yep.
2: According to the SJC, that's the reason this is knocked off. Is the GOP in the state clever enough to figure out a way to say the Democrats plotted a way to kill this? You know what I'm trying to say?
1: Yeah, I don't know if they need to even go that far.
2: Or
1: I think
2: anything.
1: Number one, they've got the audit issue. Right. So the Republicans and other people, I mean, lots of people are rightly so complaining
2: like
1: that
2: 72% of the people
1: audit hasn't been. And they are looking at Andrea Campbell and lawmakers, the Democratic lawmakers, as the reason why this isn't happening. I would go back and ask, you know, I'm going to ask the people who launched the ballot question why they got a ballot question on the ballot that is unenforceable, basically. Right. So, I mean,
2: I mean, because the legislature could have
1: right. Okay. So I'm like up to here with ballot questions. Like, the more I look at the audit question, it's clear to me that it's really like going into a vegetarian restaurant saying, well, they told me I could order steak. Why can't I get the steak? Because you're expanding the powers of the audit. You have that problem, but they're blaming Andrea Campbell and the Democrats for it. Now you have this question, right? And maybe it's probably an honest mistake. Maybe the SJC should have looked at the audit question a little bit as strictly as they did here. But now this is more fodder, because all they have to say is, again, the Attorney General is blocking the will of the people to even get an opportunity to vote on this issue. So, you know, we all, I think, are in agreement about how the state lawmakers on Beacon Hill react or don't react. I think the power of one party on Beacon Hill, for the most part, ends up clogging them up in ways that is, I think there should only be the House of Representatives and not the Senate on Beacon Hill. And I think this is a lot of fodder for the Republicans, understandably and legitimately, because they can just speak in shorthand too. They don't have to explain. They can just say, she did it this way. She should know how to do it where it's fair and accurate, and it wouldn't have been rejected by the SJC. And she's blocking the audit, even though that's also her job to kind of do.
2: Well, the audit thing now. Yeah, okay, you're going to do this.
3: This is all very important. However, our staff has just informed us.
1: Breaking news.
3: We have exclusive sound of the algae.
2: Before they play the sound, let me just be clear. If you don't listen to the show every day, every time the staff says we have exclusive sound, it is never about the thing
1: we're talking about
2: yeah. Nor is it ever exclusive. But having said that, because we are suckers, here's the exclusive sound, don't blame us, of the algae itself in the reflecting pool. Here it is. That actually may be the sound.
3: Can we
2: sound.
3: Play that again?
2: Oh, no, let's not.
3: There it is.
2: This is the lowest rent radio show ever on public radio.
1: We're just responding to the breaking news.
3: That creepy, yucky algae. It sounded just like.
2: Can I say one thing about
3: the
2: you know, you said an unenforceable ballot question, because obviously the legislature has to comply with law or choose not to comply. The reason I disagree, well, you're right in reality, but the reason I'll disagree with you in the abstract, which maybe is not worth anything. We know this is the least productive, least transparent legislature
1: in
2: America.
1: Yeah.
2: And independent sources say that, not just the three of us. If there was a real GOP, which I think would be really healthy for democracy, small d democracy, they would be

0: as they're trying to do, use this to show how anti-majoritarian
1: yes.
0: this overwhelmingly Democratic legislature is. And the only reason it's not working is because the Democrats can't field, Republicans can't field enough candidates to challenge the people who are thwarting the law that was passed by the people.
1: I totally agree. I mean, I might push back a little bit and just say that I think that the audit question expands the power of the auditor, not just DeSaglio, but any auditor. And you could look forward to a world where there might be a very conservative Republican there who wants to audit all the time that ties up a Democratic lawmaker.
0: Do you know who the Republican running for auditor is?
1: No, there is none.
0: There is none.
1: No,
0: exactly.
1: But I get worried about expanding the powers of office. But to your point, yes, you're going to hear Deaton talk about it. You're going to hear Minogue talk about it. But whether or not that helps them in any way is beyond that.
0: CNN is interviewing the algae. This is true.
2: Jim does one of the great imitations of Topo Gigio from the Ed Sullivan Show.
0: What's it got to do with the algae?
2: So I think we should play the algae sound, and then you can play Topo Gigio stuck in the algae saying, Eddie.
0: Okay. This is only to humor Marjorie. I'll do this. Let's hear the algae one more time. Okay. Good.
3: You hear that sound?
0: Okay.
4: Eddie, I'm stuck in the algae. Eddie, get me out.
0: Now, I mean, that is almost as childish as playing this. Look at Marjorie. This is a grown woman that some people have deep respect for. Do you have anything else you want to say before you get out of here? You're going to the Gloucester. What do you do with the Gloucester thing?
1: Tomorrow morning, I have a 6 a.m. call. I'll be in Gloucester.
0: Yeah.
1: We start broadcasting, I think, at 10. Yes, 10 on NECN, NBC 10, and all the digital platforms.
0: It's the 250th anniversary of something
1: in Gloucester.
0: Is it really the Battle of Gloucester?
1: Yeah, the Battle of... See, no one knows about it. That's why we're there pulling attention to it.
0: By the way, we have exclusive sound of the Battle of Gloucester from 250 years ago, which we'll share with...
1: It was algae then, too.
0: This is really... We're going to get fired.
2: It's a Friday.
0: Okay, goodbye. I mean, nice to see you. By the way, thanks for the correction. That was embarrassing. Thank you very much.
1: That's okay. It's hard to keep up. It's really hard to keep up.
0: Thanks. Appreciate it.
2: We have been speaking with Sue O'Connell, political commentator, expert on all things algae.
0: This was a disaster.
2: She's with NBC 10 Boston, co-host of the podcast At Issue, and the 2026 midterm elections available every Monday, correct?
1: Yes,
2: have fun in Gloucester tomorrow.
1: Thank you.
2: Coming up, we have a quick break. A check-in with our colleague, Julia Marcus from WCRB, about her interview with John Batiste and his new album, Black Mozart, which is coming out today,
0: Juneteenth.
2: Juneteenth, that's right. I'm Marjorie Egan. He's Jim Brody. Listen to BBR 89.7.

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5: 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She's Marguerite and I'm Jim Browdy. We're not at the library. Obviously, it's closed for Juneteenth, but we are live streaming at youtube.com/GBH News. Back at the library on Tuesday with the Attorney General, about whom we were just speaking for an hour. The mayor is scheduled for the first week in July, and we're still working to book the governor for early July. We're going to play a little music right now. Here it is. No, we're not.
6: Here it is.

0: What you're hearing is Gospel Andante. Did I pronounce that right, Julia? Thank you very much. A single from Jean-Baptiste's new album, Black Mozart. The single is out today for Juneteenth. The rest of the album will be released in August. I should just say, Marjorie and I, we've told you before.
1: Oh, my God.
0: Jean-Baptiste, sort of the part of the Salt Lick Incubator thing a couple of months ago in Concord. One of the greatest concerts, would you agree, we've ever seen in our lives. Well, even better, Classical Radio Boston's Julia Marcus, sitting with us right now, our colleague across the hall, here at CRB, spoke with a multi-Grammy, Emmy, and Oscar winner at the legendary piano in GBH's Frasier Studio, about Black Mozart, his new album, Reimagining the Classical Tradition Through Black American Musical Lens. Here's Baptiste with Julia on why old music from 200 plus years ago is so important today.
2: It's so, so beautiful how music is the collective human consciousness and an archive of all the things that we've created since the first drum.
0: I'm in love. Let me tell you. Julia Marcus's full interview with Baptiste can be heard at classical.org, and she joins us now. Julia, it's great to see you. Thanks for being here.
3: Thank you. I'm so excited to be here.
1: Well, great. I'm so excited to talk to you. How did you get this interview?
3: Oh, my gosh. So Jean-Baptiste was performing at the Pops, with the Boston Pops at the Symphony Hall, and we heard whisperings, oh, he might be around in the building. Oh, he might be available. We don't know. And then 24 hours out, it was like, yep, he has 20 minutes. He's coming.
1: Great. So he just showed up at Symphony Hall.
3: Yeah, well, he was there. He performed a couple nights. And then he said, yeah, I'll stop by GBH.
1: So that's how we wound up at the famous Steinway piano in the other room, which is a long, what is that, like 25 feet long? That is the biggest piano I've ever seen in my whole life.
3: It's a big piano.
1: Big piano.
0: We were told when we were hired and they were trying to impress us, they took us into Frasier. This is a true story. And as Marjorie walks over to the piano, whoever was leading us said, don't touch it. In any case, so he argues that Mozart and other composers of the time were influenced by African music. Does he not?
3: He does. And I think also what he's talking about with like music being an archive of everything is that you can't listen to Mozart or classical music now and not listen to it with the ears that's also been listening to Whitney Houston and also been listening to Cher and One Direction. And, you know, any music that you listen to now, he's arguing that when you're listening to music that's 200 plus years old, you're bringing that to it. And so why wouldn't it be something new and fresh?
0: Is it jarring to you? I mean, you are a classical aficionado. We listen and love it. But I'm serious. We don't have your level of skill. Is it jarring, even if it's beautiful, to hear what Baptiste does with Mozart?
3: It's awesome, actually. It sort of sounds like, I don't mean to sound reductive, but it's sort of like an inside joke, a little bit of like when you're hearing it. And he has a track on the album called Country Zart, and it's like starts with Mozart and then gets a little country, a little bit in there. And it's like, it's just delightful. It doesn't feel awkward at all. It just feels like, oh my God, yeah. Like, you know, like you'd be telling a story to somebody and, oh, this, and, you know, bringing in kind of a different thought.
0: Here he is, by the way, Baptiste, in the interview with Julia, explaining how his album Black Mozart, we were talking about, begins and why people should care about it. Here's Baptiste.
2: C, that's the first note you learn on the piano. That's the first thing that you're introduced to. It's something that feels so ubiquitous and such a part of our zeitgeist and understanding music as a whole and music expressed on the piano in particular. And that melody is a C chord.
0: He even speaks beautifully. I mean, it's incredible.
1: When we were up at Concord and we heard him, and it was like, it was just like a genius at work. He started playing something like Mary Had a Little Lamb.
0: No, and when the saints come marching in. And it was incredible.
1: And he did a total riff off of that. Very similar to this, where he starts with a Mozart sonata and then just does his whole side thing. And that's what he did there.
0: It was as inspirational an event as I've ever
1: like
0: been to.
1: A lot of it seems to be improvisation, too,
3: Yeah, he talks about he has a way of composing and recording this album where it comes to him in the moment. And of course, he's looking at the sheet music and knows the music and knows the historical context. But then at a certain point, you let go of that, and it's just seeing where it takes you.
1: Yeah.
3: Even at the end of the interview that we have online, he started talking about Bach and how he thought Bach's like counterpoint kind of sounded like Charlie Parker, and then he just like starts going on the piano, and like the whole room, we're all just like, oh my God.
1: Well, when you think of, Bach, the Goldberg Variations, which is one of my favorite things of all time.
3: Same.
1: What he could do with those, little, the technical parts of that are just, it knocked your socks off.
0: Mm-hmm. Can we be clear? So Gospel Andante, which we're going to play a little bit more when we say goodbye to you in a minute, is coming out today for Juneteenth.
3: Yes.
0: And the rest of Black Mozart is coming out when?
3: August 14th. Okay. And it's coming out with two albums that are Thelonious Monk, which in our interview online, he talks about how Monk and Mozart, he feels, are like brothers 200 years apart.
0: So this is almost a groupie question. What do you think of him as a person when you sat with him for 20 minutes? No, I'm almost embarrassed to ask it, but I was so overwhelmed by the beauty and accessibility of that thing we saw.
1: He's a mystic.
0: On the Salt Lake Incubator thing. What do you think of him?
3: I mean, he walks in and you saying the word mystic, like the whole energy of the room changes.
1: Yeah.
3: So and he sat with me. Well, he first came in, hugged me before we'd said anything. And he just was looking at me in the interview and was giving that kind of eye contact. That's like, you are the most important thing.
0: Oh my God, that's so good.
3: I was like kind of teary by the end of it.
1: Yeah. Honestly. I mean, it's just, he's just so inspirational. I mean, he is, you know, one of those true geniuses.
0: So tell us where we find the whole interview one more time.
3: So the whole interview is on classical.org and WGBH.org. And I'll also say quickly, this album is for everyone. Like, I think if you're a fan of Mozart, there's a little bit of that inside joke quality. But if you've never heard any Mozart before, you don't know anything about it, you don't really care for classical music, I mean, this album is still for you. It's for everybody.
0: Can you tell that we're both jealous and we're being nice even though we're angry? Okay, I just want to be clear.
1: Well, you know, when you think about it, I mean, a lot of people talk about classical music now is not what as popular as it was. This, to me, is a way to revitalize it.
3: Totally.
1: In a different way. Absolutely to bring it to different audiences and younger audiences and more expansive audiences. I think it's just a brilliant idea.
3: Absolutely. Yep.
0: Julia, it's great to see you. You did a great job. It's wonderful to have
3: you. Thank you so much.
1: Thank you so much for coming in. We have been speaking with CRB, producer.
0: You can keep playing the song, by the way, while we're talking.
3: Yeah.
1: Julia Marcus. Her full interview with John Batiste can be heard at classical.org. This is the Elvira Madigan Sleem second
0: great
1: movement
0: websites.
1: Of his C major sonata.
0: Excuse me.
1: I used to play the piano, you know.
0: Whenever you take a day off, you know who to call. Marjorie Egan.
1: Coming up after this quick break, we'll send you off into the weekend with a conversation everyone is having in the streets of Boston these days after spending months trashing the World Cup. Once the Scots arrive, this city seems to have really changed its tune. While it takes such a bunch of men in kilts to show us a good time, we'll open the lines to get your thoughts about the infusion of joy in the city. Marjorie Egan, Jim Brown, you're listening to BPR 89.7 GBH, streaming at youtube.com/GBH News.

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3: 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I hope you figured that out by now. 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Ending the show with some, I guess, sort of a tribute to the Tartan Army, the World Cup fans from Scotland who have come into the city with a jolt of, you know, much-needed energy. They've infused the city, and they've seemingly already made their allegiances known. Here's a handful of them being interviewed by ESPN on the streets, not of Boston, but of New York. Listen.
4: A few hours in New York City, how's it been? What have you noticed first?
5: I'm not, it's not as good as Boston.
4: They love you guys there. I think they're very sad that you're leaving.
5: Yeah, they don't want us to leave.
4: You gotta catch the Knicks parade tomorrow.
5: Yeah, we'll get back to Boston again. We'll go back to the good American city.
3: I hope you heard all that. Boston is number one with these people. So the lines are open at 877-301-897, call or text. The World Cup in Boston, is it exciting because you're excited by the soccer or because you're excited by the Scots? We were discussing with the Globe's Meredith Goldstein yesterday. Maybe it's because they're hot and hairy and kilted. I don't know what it is, but we want to know at 877-301-8970. The third match is tonight. The Scots are, I think, playing Morocco, who's one of the highest ranked teams. But what was this incredible excitement that at least we didn't see coming? Is it about the games themselves being in town, or is it because Scots just infused this community with a level of excitement that was really hard to believe? 877-301-8970. And by the way, as a result of this visit, Glasgow is now, or either is about to be or is, a sister city to the United States. And Healy, did you see the thing where Healy did this mock
6: legalizing haggis?
3: If anybody knows what haggis is, you should call us.
6: It's a lamb's, part of a lamb's liver or something.
3: Right, and then when she admitted that it was a joke, did you see what she said? She said she'd heard from a sheep. So, which I thought was pretty funny. So
6: you're not supposed to eat it. I guess it's illegal or something to eat lungs of a sheep. But, you know, Brian McCrory's got a great piece in the Globe. He talked about how these Scots swaggered into town. There were everywhere kilt-clad throngs singing, chanting, marching to the sound of bagpipes. A Red Sox official said they could never replicate what they heard at Fenway, where a blocks-long river of Scots, many of whom don't know baseball at all, were led by bagpipers, again, wearing sunglasses, sneakers, and, of course, those kilts. And apparently, they are very, very thirsty. Devin Savage from Boston Beer, they own Sam Adams Tap Room. So the Tartan Army had drunk them dry. From Thursday to Sunday, the Tartan Army drank four times as much Boston Lager as we run through on a typical four-day holiday stretch, like 4th of July.
3: Can I tell you something? I can't believe you bought that story, by the way.
6: That's
3: a self-promotion kind of deal. I'm so sick of hearing how big drinkers they are. Maybe it's true.
6: They drank four
3: times as much as anybody else?
6: Yes, I think they did.
3: In any case, can I tell one other interesting story I learned about the Scots? I wasn't at Fenway. Everybody said who was at Fenway for the games that they were there. Mm-hmm. They would start singing in between innings and have the whole place like raucous and loving it, with one exception. You know what they would not sing?
6: You told me Sweet Caroline.
3: Sweet Caroline. Yeah. And the reason for it, I didn't know this, Sweet Caroline, we know they play, even if it turns out the Red Sox are losing by 11 runs, which I never totally understood, it has become an unofficial sporting anthem where? Across Great Britain.
6: Oh,
3: so
6: well,
3: as a result,
6: hostility
3: the
6: there.
3: Scots are not doing the Sweet Caroline kind of thing. So we want to know what your impression is. Three matches into the World Cup. Are they the games that have intrigued you? Is it the Scots? Because if it's the Scots, you're in trouble because they're leaving town.
6: To go to Florida.
3: Wherever. That's pretty bad.
6: Terrible.
3: To go from Boston to Florida.
6: Patrick and Canton. I met a bunch of Scottish guys at the Dubliner yesterday. They gave me the Scotland flag, pins, a beer bottle opener that said, "No Scotland, no party," and then showed me photos of their tomato plants back home and explained the best soil tricks to make them grow big.
3: You know what, Boston? We should rent some Scots. I'm serious. So they can stick around and keep the whole thing
6: Here's another anonymous texter says, "I seriously cannot even explain how much joy the Scots have brought to life. I found out last year that I'm 30% Scottish, and now seeing all their antics, it makes sense, as I, too, have a traffic cone obsession." Oh, yeah. That's the thing with the traffic cones.
3: I read the article. I just still don't understand.
6: Yeah, they put Kevin White's statue, Bill Russell's statue, yeah. George Washington's
3: Did you understand
6: statue.
3: What the rationale for
6: it's
3: that
6: just,
3: was?
6: It's just funny, I guess. Was? It's just funny. It's kind of like, you know, when we're playing the Sound of the Algae down in Washington, D.C.
3: Oh, my God.
6: And I asked you you could please. And I thought of poor Topo Gigio being stuck in the algae. And how you do the best imitation of Topo Gigio.
3: You know what he said, actually? It's funny to say, "Andy, I love the Scots." That's what he said.
6: No, he didn't.
3: Yes, he did.
6: He begged to get taken out of the algae,
3: okay,
6: Jim.
3: Maybe I'll do that for you. Maybe I'll do that for you before the end of the weekend.
6: Just once.
3: No,
6: just once.
3: I mean, I can't.
6: Just once.
7: "Andy, please get me out of the algae."
3: I mean, I hope you're watching on YouTube. It's like this woman, I mean, what is wrong with you?
6: I know, someone accused me of being 7 years old.
3: By the way,
6: sorry,
3: that was me.
6: I can't get enough of the algae.
3: Topo Gigio was a little hand puppet that used to be in the Ed Sullivan show.
6: A
3: little mouse.
6: He's
3: like
6: stuck in the
3: about
6: algae.
3: About 90 years ago
6: He's
3: on the
6: drowning.
3: Ed Sullivan show.
6: You need to rescue him, Jim.
7: "Daddy, I love you."
3: That's what he would say. Deb in Lexington. Hi, Deb. We're talking about the World Cup and the Scott, whatever you want to talk about. Hello, Deb. Welcome.
8: Or I could talk about Topo Gigio,
3: That's
8: who
3: fine.
8: I remember.
3: Yes. Oh, he was great.
6: he was great.
3: Fine.
6: Little Topo.
3: Passed away,
6: yes,
3: sadly,
6: adorable.
3: But he was good. Yeah.
6: He died. Yeah.
8: What I wanted to say is that we are Airbnb hosts.
3: And
8: incidentally, it has been a terrible couple of years for Airbnb since the orange-haired person got back in power. Think about that.
3: Because no one wants to come to America, right?
6: Yeah, especially Canadians, yeah.
8: But despite all of that, we have these two charming Scotsmen staying with us right now. They are so friendly. They are so enthusiastic about being in the United States. They said that everybody in Boston has been nice to them. And they're just delightful. And we had a long conversation. I actually offer breakfast at my Airbnb. And we had a long conversation about what they've seen. And we were able to tell them a little bit about Lexington history relative to the American Revolution, who Paul Revere was. They loved hearing about that. And they're off now, headed to the fan zone. They don't have tickets for the game. But they're hanging out. They're drinking beer.
3: Incredible.
8: They're marching around. It's just delightful.
3: Now, so, I don't want to put a damper
6: like
3: on this, Deb, because it's your thing is whole upbeat. Are you charging like a bundle for Airbnb? Because we heard beforehand it was a real opportunity for people like you to make a ton of dough. Is that what's happening?
8: Yeah, I know.
3: I'm not criticizing. I'm asking.
8: Yeah, no, I did not jack the prices
3: up. Oh, good for you.
6: Deb.
8: I feel like I want to welcome people,
3: good
8: you know?
3: Good for you. That's
6: Everyone
3: great.
6: Keeps talking about how hairy these Scottish people are.
3: That's a very good question.
6: Did you notice anything particularly
3: Don't
6: hairy
3: ask
6: about
3: the other
8: No, they are not particularly hirsute.
6: Okay.
8: And they're just, they're the loveliest people.
3: That is so nice.
8: We really feel like we're so excited to see them here and to know that they're having a great time.
3: Deb, that was a beautiful call. Call us again. Thank you very much.
6: Thank you for calling. Did you read what Dan in Dorchester had to say?
3: Well, a lot of people think this. Read it.
6: Maybe in 9 months, Boston will have its own infant tartan army.
3: No, figure that out. We're not going to explain it to you.
6: In the little teeny tiny kilts.
3: Yeah, exactly. 877-301-897. We're talking about the World Cup. And there cannot, as evidenced by the, you can't have a World Cup discussion in Boston without talking about the Scots.
6: Now, did you read what they're kind of experiencing? A lot of culinary shock culture.
3: I did not.
6: They can't believe
3: that.
6: How big our portions are here in the United States. And they're trying to sneak ranch dressing back home because they really like ranch dressing. They find all these condiments quite fascinating. But a lot of them are saying they can't believe how much food we serve. The portions, says one, Callum McNabb of Glasgow, the portions are so large you can't even finish your main meal. He had advice for American fast food chains. You would save so much more money if you cut down the prices and the portion sizes.
3: Wow.
6: Yeah. Do you think the portion sizes are too big at Wendy's, Jim?
3: You ever been to the Cheesecake Factory?
6: Well, they are too big there.
3: They are too,
6: they're
3: big,
6: too big there. I don't know if they...
3: No, there's no such thing as too big. They are big. They are really big, I guess is the way to put it.
6: Some Let's guy take went some for calls. Chicken parm in the North End. He can't get over it. Linda from Scituate, thank you for calling.
9: Hi there, how are you?
3: Hi.
6: Fine, thank you.
9: To follow up on the Airbnb story, someone in Scituate had an Airbnb and put out on our town Facebook page a plea to have someone contact her because her renters, who were Scots, had been kind of doing a pub crawl between locations that were pretty spread apart, and on the way, one of them had lost his teeth.
3: Lost his teeth?
6: Like knocked out, or he had fake teeth?
9: We're guessing he probably dropped them because they fell out or something happened.
6: Oh.
9: And if somebody came across them, to please contact her so she could get them back.
3: Well, that's great that you got them back.
6: I thought they maybe knocked out in a fight.
3: That was a
6: terrible.
3: Lovely story, Linda.
6: Thank you, Linda, for that one.
3: Listen to these texts, by the way. They're incredible. Pamela texts, the Scots came into Davio's on game day with their bagpipes, cleaned them out of beer. We're friends with the bartender, so we know it's true, so I take that back. They did get a kick out of the group. Anonymous texter, I was in Essex at Woodman's, everybody has the fried seafood joint, for lunch, and there was a large group of men in kilts there. They were having the best time filling up on fried clams. Listen to this. Anonymous texter, having the Scots in Boston is like a campaign has been afoot to, quote, make Boston happy again, which was something I'd been suggesting to my friends, and the Scots swept in and did it. This week I've spoken to Iraqi people, Afghanis, Saudi Arabia, Australia. U.S. is playing the Australians, I guess, today. Somewhere. Scottish, English, Moroccan. It's been wonderful. Boston needs an injection of happiness. We got it with all these sports fans. They know how to be together and how to live. That's actually pretty beautiful.
6: Well, you do hear people say that when they go to Ireland, where my family comes from, or where they go to Scotland, how upbeat and smart everybody is.
3: Really?
6: Now the cab drivers.
3: They sing it all the time like this, or what?
6: They got a lot of kilts, and they are very hairy. I've noticed that.
3: They are. Well, actually, the two that stayed in that woman's place were not hairy.
6: They were here last.
3: Maybe they weren't Scots. Is that possible? Scott imposters? There are a lot of those around, from what
6: Greg,
3: we understand.
6: In Dorchester. What do you think, Greg?
3: Hello, Greg.
10: So I am a conductor for Amtrak.
3: Oh, great.
10: And we have been shoveling Scots into this city for the last 2 weeks. And I have got to tell you that I've been a conductor for 18 years, and it's been the most fun 2 weeks I've had in my job.
3: Why?
6: Really?
3: Why,
10: Greg? They're not just happy. They're joyful, and they are singing songs. They're making friends with regular passengers.
3: That's incredible.
10: They love Boston. And it's just, I had to do something on the train the other day. I had about 300 Scots on my train.
6: Wow.
10: And I went away, and I left my conductor's hat on my table, came back 15 minutes later. It's gone. So I get on the PA in the car. I said, okay, who's got my hat? Everyone just looks at me dumb. So I walk up to this guy. I go, do you have my hat? And he shakes his head, but he holds up a selfie of him wearing my hat.
6: Oh, God.
10: And this went car by car by car. And there was a guy who had taken my hat and was running through the train telling everybody to take a selfie wearing my hat. It took about half an hour for me to get my hat back. They're just fun. There was no swearing. There was no drunkenness. We never had to reprimand them or worry. It was just, it's been great. I love the Scots.
3: Greg, that was a spectacular phone call.
6: I am so glad you called.
3: Call us again. That was really
6: Scots
3: wonderful.
6: On the train.
3: But listen to how joyful Greg was, too. I don't know Greg other than through the phone call, but they obviously, like, trickled down or whatever the expression is, they had an impact on him, no? I mean, look how happy he was.
6: People are beside themselves about the Scots. There's no question
3: about
6: it.
3: So they're leaving tomorrow. That's really...
6: They're leaving tomorrow. And by tomorrow, we hope that the algae is cleaned up out of the pool.
3: Oh, can we hear from the algae again, Marjorie wants to know?
6: Can we?
11: You hear that, Chad? Oh.
6: Jim is going to pretend he's joking.
3: No, I'm not. I'm not doing it again.
6: The mouse.
3: I've done it too many
6: stuck
3: times.
6: In the algae.
3: No, I'm not doing it. I'm not doing it.
6: Oh,
3: maybe
6: on.
3: Edgar B. Herrick III.
6: Edgar's here.
3: Do you do any imitations, by the way? Do you do any imitations?
12: I can't. Yeah, a little bit. Like here and there.
6: Do you do Topo Gigio?
3: Can you do Topo Gigio?
6: He's too young for Topo Gigio.
3: No, okay.
6: Yeah. Okay.
3: Wait, excuse me. Who can you do?
12: Ah, jeez. I don't know on the spot. I can do No Scotland, No Party.
3: Oh, that is actually fabulous.
6: Very good.
12: So listen, Scotland's one of my favorite places on earth, and one of my best friends in the world is a Scotsman. He came over last weekend and we were at the Scotland match, Scotland Haiti match together. At the game in a kilt.
3: This. No.
12: With a man from Scotland. And from what I remember, Jim, it was a great time.
6: From what he remembers, there you go.
12: Yeah.
6: Was he hairy?
12: Well, I mean, yeah, a little bit, you know, a little bit. But no, I mean, yeah.
3: Were you wearing anything under the kilt?
12: I was, yes. Oh, I was. Right. He was not.
3: And that's the way you're supposed to go, right?
12: That's the way you're supposed to do it. But I feel like I feel like as a non-Scots, shouldn't do that. But, you know, he felt like he had to.
6: Why is there no underwear? Why is that the tradition?
12: It's the freedom. The freedom. You've seen Braveheart.
3: Again,
12: freedom.
3: I don't want to be a downer again. When they go back to normal life, since you know this guy.
12: Yeah, yeah.
3: Is normal life joyous, or they're like us?
12: Yeah, it's a little of both. I mean, I think it's like, imagine the fact...
3: Put the photograph of Mr. Cafaro, who's the no-bid contract.
6: He's the algae man.
12: He's the algae guy?
3: He's the guy who... Here he is
6: he
3: in a kilt and
6: the
3: fury.
6: Algae.
3: There he is on YouTube. This is brutal. Okay, what are they like in real time when they're not rooting for the soccer, the football?
12: I mean, there is a soulfulness, but
3: really?
12: There, yeah, absolutely. But there's also that strain of humor and kind of craziness. Like the people of Scotland are an amazing.
3: How
12: people.
3: Do you know the Scottish guy?
12: He used to live here. Used to be a teacher at the British School of Boston, and he lived in Boston for
3: I'm
12: a long time. So,
3: by the way,
12: yeah, fantastic.
6: Okay. What are you doing on your show?
12: No idea. No. We've got our sort of weekly menagerie of misfit news, as we like to talk about it. So we're going to talk a little bit about some of the World Cup stuff. The fact that everybody in the White House is now eating sauerkraut, which is crazy. Maybe the reflecting pool. So, you know.
3: Well, the reflecting pool
12: is
3: next, Marjorie.
6: He's gone now. He's the guy that was supposed to fix the reflecting pool, and little Topo Gigio was stuck in the reflecting pool.
3: No, one more time before we go, Jim.
6: Come on.
13: Why make trillions when we could make?
6: Come on, Jim.
13: Billions?
3: Exactly.
6: Just please ask Eddie to get you out of the algae.
7: Eddie,
6: get me out of the algae.
7: Get me out of the algae. Eddie.
12: Sound like Mr. Bill. Mr. Bill.
3: Well, it's whoever. No one alive who heard Topo Gigio.
6: If I did like this,
3: hello, Eddie. People, I could say that was Topo Gigio, too. Nobody knows.
6: Okay. Thank you very much for tuning
3: in
6: today.
3: Thank God this is over. Let me tell you, I don't mean this, but
12: no,
3: I mean this too. Thank you.
6: Hey, the first time ever you get to hear our executive producer, Jay Bologna's laugh. He's going to be in the host seat on Monday.
3: Am I listening to that show or what?
12: Wow.
6: He's laughing. You can hear it over and over again. Christina Quinn, I said that already.
3: You
6: okay.
3: Did say it again.
6: Also, Corby Kummer at BMC's, Dr. Catherine Gerger Barnett, Simon Montgomery and Sky and Telescope's Kelly Beatty. Whoops.
3: Exactly.
6: Our crew, Zoe Matthews, Nicole Garcia, Hannah Loss, Ariana Gonzalez, Colin Cockrell is running.
3: Marjorie, don't ask me. I know what's coming. I can tell with your light. I'm not doing it anymore. I've done it too many times.
6: His job,
3: I'm not doing it.
6: Parker.
3: I'm not doing it.
6: Our executive producer, Jay Bologna. People want Mr. Ed. They want Mr. Ed, Jim. Stay tuned to the Curiosity Desk.
3: Wilbur, open the door.
12: No, is Mr. Ed in here?
6: Wilbur, get me out of the algae.
3: Okay, just finish up, Marjorie. You gotta get the hell out of here.
6: It's a curiosity test. I throw it your eyes.
3: Look at Marjorie. It's like a 7-year-old.
6: Two. Come on, Jim.
3: No, I want you to...
11: You hear that, Jim? Oh.
7: Eddie. See you Monday.
6: I'm Marjorie Egan.
3: Oh, no.
7: I'm Topo Gigio.
3: Goodbye. See you Monday. Edgar's coming up then, Jared, and whatever. Goodbye.

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4: I'm Jared Bowen. Coming up on The Culture Show, Annette Gordon-Reed. She's an historian, lawyer, and Pulitzer Prize-winning writer who brought the relationship between Thomas Jefferson and Sally Hemings fully to light. Her latest book, On Juneteenth, explores the holiday commemorating the day Union troops announced the end of slavery in Texas. It's part history and part memoir, with Gordon-Reed reflecting on what Juneteenth means to her as a Texas native with deep roots in the region. Then, oh, for a muse of fire. We celebrate William Shakespeare's birthday, the writer whose language still sets the stage, the screen, and the imagination all ablaze. Reggie Gibson, the inaugural Poet Laureate of the Commonwealth of Massachusetts, joins us for a bardic salute. And what is the start of summer for you? That's the question award-winning writer Nina McLaughlin asks in her essay, Summer Solstice, a meditation on the season of nostalgia, long days, and fat tomatoes. That's all right now on The Culture Show.
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4: I'm Jared Bowen. This is The Culture Show. Annette Gordon-Reed is an historian, lawyer, and a Pulitzer Prize-winning writer whose books examine the early American Republic and the legacy of slavery. She's best known for her work on Thomas Jefferson and Sally Hemings. In her book titled On Juneteenth, Annette Gordon-Reed gets personal. Part history, part memoir, it's an insightful reflection on the Black experience in Texas, starting with her own. I caught up with Annette Gordon-Reed when she was in town for the Boston Speaker Series. We recorded the conversation at our GBH studio at the Boston Public Library in front of a live audience. Annette Gordon-Reed, thank you so much for being with us.
6: I'm glad to be here.
4: I guess first, you have a dual role. You're a lawyer and an historian. Mm-hmm. How has that shaped how you look at history?
6: For law, I'm always thinking about process and how things are done. Historians look at evidence, but I think process is less important than it is for lawyers. So I kind of combine both of those things and my approach to my work. And I think it gives me an extra edge when there's a controversy involved, when there's a dispute about a particular matter. I think I can attack it in a particular kind of way.
4: Is there a sort of a...
6: Being a lawyer and a historian, both of them are similar, are very much like being detectives. And there's a lot of fun in discovering things and pulling pieces out or seeing things that other people missed. And then you can say, aha, I like that.
4: How do you look at the evidence, which in your case has been well over 100 years old, 150 years old, or 200 years old in the case, of course, of Thomas Jefferson and Sally Hemings. How do you look at that and ascertain what is fact?
6: Well, you look at it in comparing stories, information that you have around it to come to the most reasonable conclusion. I mean, facts are difficult to ascertain, and sometimes people think it's a matter of opinion, but what you have to do really is to look around the thing and say, what supports this? Does this support it, or does it take away from it, or make it seem less credible? History's in the arts, it's an art. It's not a strict science, and so it's hard to apply a particular formula, but you know it when you see it, the feeling that you get when you have amassed enough information to say, aha, I think this is it.
4: For Thomas Jefferson and Sally Hemings, for instance, as you have illustrated, this had been talked about
7: for many, many years, mm-hmm. in two centuries. Mm-hmm. But what gave you the conviction that you understood this was worth pursuing, that this probably was a relationship?
6: Well, what gave me the conviction was the way people, historians, were writing about it. It was not so much, you know, Tom and Sally, did they have kids? It was, why are historians putting a thumb on the scale when they're looking at this issue? When members of the Jefferson family, the legal white family, says something, it was like, oh, that's probably true. And when Madison Hemings and other enslaved people said something else, it was automatically dismissed. And I knew, and I could find evidence corroborating what Madison Hemings was saying. And on the other side, I could see that the Jefferson family was saying things that weren't true. And that usually shapes how you view credibility. So I was more interested in vindicating the words or the dignity of African-American people than I was proving that Tom and Sally had kids. I mean, that's an interesting point, but that happened a lot during slavery. I mean, the DNA testing they've done on African-American people shows that the vast majority of us have some white ancestry, and that's from slavery. So that's not it was not an uncommon thing, but this notion of who you believe and who you see as credible has application, not just in history, it has application in day-to-day life. If you believe people because they're a certain class, they're upper class, or if they're poor, you don't, you know, regardless of race, do you treat them equally? And so that's what gave me the conviction, gave me the desire to do to work on this particular story.
7: And then you found yourself in the position of continuing to protect Sally Hemings's dignity, mm-hmm. because people questioned things about her intellectual ability, mm-hmm. and her ability to speak French, mm-hmm. and made so many assumptions about her.
6: Yes, well, I think that is such a telling thing when people would ask me, how did James and Sally Hemings learn to speak French? I mean, they're there for 5 years. If you live in a country for 5 years, and they were young people in particular pick up language quickly. And so that tells me something, not just what they think about James and Sally Hemings, but what they think about black people in general and enslaved people in general. Are they like other human beings? And these were sort of, in some people, I would imagine, unconscious reactions. And I would say, now look, you know, why couldn't they do this and talk them through it? But there were lots of moments like that where there were assumptions about the incapacity of African-American people that bled over into the way they viewed this story.
7: We see the skepticism about facts now, the flagrant pushback and denial of facts today, but you were experiencing this in the 1990s, mm-hmm. when your books first, in your research, was first introduced to the world, confirming this relationship in the children. How did you withstand that skepticism at the time?
6: Well, you have to have a thick skin about it. I think I was confident in the importance of what it was that I was doing. As I said, sort of vindicating the dignity of African American people. And I knew that there were people who felt that I was out to get Jefferson, which was not true at all. That wasn't the part of it. But if you think you're doing the right thing and you're doing it, you know, to the best of your ability, and what you're bringing is valuable, the fact that other people aren't on board is less, you know, is less painful, because you know that in the end, and I think I've been borne out on that, the work that I presented has been accepted and by most people, and graduate students read it, people assign the book in classes, and I'm always gratified to hear that is something that has struck a chord with people. You just have to say, you know, I think I'm right about this.
7: Did you take time to think about what the reverberations would be when that was first released and you understood that this was going to disrupt a lot of people's notions and acceptance of American history?
6: You know, not really, because I was sort of in a, you know, just a mania almost about getting this work done, because I thought it was important for the reason I said, the bigger picture of how you view the words of black people. And but so I didn't think about it. It wasn't until it was done, and then I thought, wait a minute. How is this going to be? How will it be received? I was a law professor. I wasn't in a history department yet, so I was very self-conscious about how historians would act. So I took care to send the manuscript to historians who had gone on record saying they didn't believe the story was true, because I wanted to hear from people who were skeptical of the story to have them tell me why I was wrong. And so even before the book was published, I had, you know, I'd sent it around to people to have it vetted. So that was, and they liked it. I mean, they thought that I was persuasive, and so that was gratifying to me. But in writing it, I didn't think about it at all. Once it was done and I realized it was kind of come out, that's when I thought, maybe I should have some people look at this.
7: How would you characterize now the evolution these 20, almost 30 years later?
6: Wow, when you say that, I think about how long ago that really was. It's amazing, because the first time I went to Monticello back in 1994, there was nothing about Sally Hemings. And if people asked about it, I'm told from other visitors, they were said, oh, you know, it was poo-pooed, that's not true. And now there's a whole tour, the Hemings family tour, and it feels good to see the guides walk around with a copy of my book with lots of post-its on it. It's a wonderful feeling. I've often said that I feel like people who grew up playing Little League who end up in the major leagues must feel, because this is something that I have thought about for many years and in an area that I've thought about many years, and I'm actually getting to do it as a grown-up. And so it's a lot of fun.
7: You carry, of course, the threads of history into your latest book on Juneteenth as well, and you make the distinction between history and origin stories, mm-hmm. that both are very important. Mm-hmm. How do you see the two in tandem?
6: Well, origin stories work on emotions, and they try to center people, get people centered in their understanding of who they are and what their culture is all about. And they tend to be positive. I mean, even if it's starts out bad, it has a happy ending, because this is, you're sort of, you know, telling yourself who you are and reaffirming who you are. History is more factual, it's more real. We don't, to extent we can get the facts, and it necessarily is not necessarily happy. It's not necessarily something that's meant to always uplift you. Where origin stories tend to be a lot a part of the mythology that people need in order to see themselves as good actors in the world and to make a connection to the people in their culture. Whereas facts and history, they can tell an unhappy story, a story that's not admirable, and you just have to deal with it. So I think they work on the emotions in a different way.
7: And keeping on Juneteenth for a moment, how was it to tell some of your story in looking at history as you do in this book, as a young girl who was the first to integrate her school in Texas, mm-hmm. and how that has ultimately, of course, as it would anyone, our life experiences shape us and how we look at the world?
6: Mm-hmm. Well, it's interesting to go from being a historian writing about other people's family to write about myself as a part of history. You know, it's a minor part of history in my corner of the world, Conroe, Texas, but it's nevertheless a part of history. And it made me feel proud, not as much of myself, but of my parents, because this was really my parents' doing. I'm a figure of history in that small world, but because of decisions that my parents made. And so it made me think about them as a relatively young couple who had grown up in a segregated society, and how this was a strike against that in some way. And it made me feel proud and grateful for their sacrifice, because I know they must have been frightened. But I also think they felt that they were part of a movement. You know, I often think, if I would I do that with my kids, send them to a school that's all white? I mean, even the people who worked there, the janitors, everybody was white, until later on when the Supreme Court strikes down the Freedom of Choice plan under which this was all accomplished, and then black students joined us. But, you know, when I think about that, and I realize these journeys, you have to take the first step, and it just so happened that I was the person chosen to do that. It was not easy. But, and for that reason, I might hesitate to do it with my kids, but I also, my kids were not born during a time or not coming of age during a time when there was a movement. And this is the mid-60s, and there was the Civil Rights Act had been passed, you know, and the Voting Rights Act. So I don't think they felt alone. They were not making this decision in a vacuum. It was a part of a movement that other people were making sacrifices as well, and they decided to do it.
7: Aside from your parents, how do you think, or can you look back and see how you as a child survived that moment?
6: I've never minded being by myself. And I don't know if my parents knew that about me when they decided to send me there. So I think I survived it by, you know, being myself, having, you know, the capacity to jump rope on my own. But I also had people who were actually helpful to me. There were kids, I learned that there were, not everybody's the same, not all white people were the same. There were some kids who came over and offered to play with me. And there were kids, I'm sure, whose parents told them to stay away. But it made me think about my surroundings a lot. You know, I had time to think about it, and because this was such an intense experience, I had to think, why is the world this way? Why is this a big deal that I'm in this school? And, you know, why would there be people who would not want to jump rope or play with me and so forth? So I think it made me think about race, and it made me think about history. As the years went by and I sort of reflected on this time period, I think it gave me a curiosity about that that I might not have had if I hadn't had the experience.
7: You also had a line in this book that stopped me cold when I read it, because I realized, and this was your point, that nobody ever, when we talk about integration in that time, nobody ever talks about the black teachers. Mm-hmm. Your mother was one. Mm-hmm. What did the teachers experience?
6: Well, there was integration of the children, but not really integration of the administration or the teachers. A number of black teachers were removed from the classroom. My mother was an English teacher, and she got to stay in the classroom, but a number of them were moved out, and it sort of changed the whole, but it had a deep effect upon the community, because the teachers were role models, and the teachers lived in the same communities with the students. I mean, I loved my first grade teacher, Mrs. Daughtry, but she lived in a completely different community. I remember jumping rope with some friends, and all of a sudden they just kind of disappeared and just sort of ran in the house, and I thought, what's going on? And it turned out that Mrs. Dancy, who was one of their teachers, was driving down the street, and they didn't want her to see them outside playing. They were supposed to be inside studying. And so, you know, but that could not happen with Mrs. Daughtry because she wasn't around. She was wonderful, but there was something about having a connection between the community and the teachers and the church, all of those things, that I think was very nurturing for people. And that was lost. I mean, you gained some things, but that was definitely something that was lost.
7: As I mentioned, of course, your most recent book is on Juneteenth. We began talking about Thomas Jefferson and Sally Hemings and the work you did there. You were very key to Juneteenth becoming a federal holiday in the United States. Mm-hmm. How do you look at that legacy?
6: Well, it's surprising because it's not anything that I ever thought that I would be doing. You know, writing the book was something of a surprise to me. It wasn't a plan. I didn't think that the president was going to, well, sign the bill. I didn't know that there had been a senator who was holding out to prevent it from becoming a law. But my book came out in May, and the president decided in June, just before Juneteenth, to, once the guy relented, to sign it. And I actually had the opportunity to go to the White House for the signing. And it was a wonderful occasion. It was, there's not a lot of happy things going on in Washington, not a lot of partisan rancor up there, but that was a day when people on both sides of the aisle thought it was a good thing and were celebrating there at the White House. So it makes me feel good. I feel proud.
7: I have to say, you're pretty funny in how you write about this too, because at the beginning of the book, you say, well, this is kind of my holiday, my community. I'm not sure I wanted to share this. How do you feel now that the society at large recognizes it?
6: Well, I realize that was a silly feeling to have the proprietary notion about Juneteenth. I think it's good because, you know, the holiday is important, but it's important what people think about the general subject, to understand why it was necessary, you know, how it came about. And it says something about American history, the history of race and the history of slavery in the country, to focus on that day. And so anytime, as a historian, I love it when people are prompted to think about the past and to think about what happened before that brought us to the place where we are now. And this is a perfect holiday for doing that. It's also a perfect family holiday. That's how I remember celebrating it, with members of your immediate family, cousins, relatives, members of the community. So I think it's a holiday that has the capacity to bring people together in a particular kind of way. It's in the summer, which is great. Sort of a teaser for July 4th as well, back-to-back holidays. And I just think it works very, very well.
7: There are two final things I'd like to ask you about. Both are big issues, but okay. I'd like to get sort of your surface take on them. And one is the debate over monuments in this country and whether they should come down based on whom they honor. There are those who argue that yes, they should come down because they can re-traumatize people. And then there are those who say that we need to be mindful of our

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1: Created a country that we lived in, and they created it under circumstances that were tragic because of the institution of slavery. But there were good things about it as well, and we need to be, I think, you know, an adult enough about it to be able to say this was a good thing, this was not good, and we need to be honest about how this country started. We don't want to sugarcoat things. And keeping, you know, monuments contextualized, I've been asked to and agreed to do writing that goes alongside monuments that explains, you know, what the difficulty is with Jefferson, for example. I'm not, shouldn't hide who it is. And I think that that's a good thing to do as well. All of this, to my mind, the best part about it is to get people to discuss and start talking about this, because it makes us think about our past, and as I've said, gives us some sense of why we are where we are today. So it could be a tough subject, but I think the talking about it is in itself incredibly valuable.
2: Well, the other tough subject, and I'll ask it in such a way because I know it's such a, obviously an incredibly deep issue, but in terms of starting, again, the issue of reparations, mm-hmm. what should this country be doing in that conversation?
1: Well, I think reparations, it's a moral question, and it's a moral, it makes sense morally. It's difficult practically because of the question of who benefits from them, who should get them. I mean, reparations for slavery is the more difficult one. I think reparations for things that happened after the passage of the 14th Amendment, for things that happened in the 20th century, for which there are living people who were affected by that, housing policy that was deliberately enacted to segregate people, which in turn causes, you know, affects people's educational opportunities, police actions, things of those nature. I would start with that, things from the past that happened in the 20th century that were clear violations of the law, and work our way back. Maybe there's a time period when there will come a time when reparations for slavery can exist in this country, in this very deeply divided country. But I think I would start with the 20th century.
3: Annette Gordon Reed is an historian, lawyer, and Pulitzer Prize winning writer. She's a professor at Harvard University and at Harvard Law. We were talking about her book on Juneteenth. Coming up, Much Ado About Something. We're marking William Shakespeare's birthday, celebrating the bard with Reggie Gibson, the poet laureate of the Commonwealth of Massachusetts. He's next on The Culture Show. Stay with us.
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0: celebrated as William Shakespeare's birthday. To mark the occasion, we invited Reggie Gibson, the inaugural Poet Laureate of the Commonwealth of Massachusetts, to join us for a bardic tribute. While the conversation was tied to a particular date, like Shakespeare's work, we think it's timeless. We hope you do too. Shakespeare, as we well know, has staying power. His plays are still staged, quoted, and reimagined across the world because he so deftly conveyed the intricacies of human behavior, love and jealousy, ambition and vanity, grief and desire. He gave us language that still lives in the culture and characters who remain remarkably recognizable. And with today, celebrated as Shakespeare's birthday, we're marking the occasion, as he wrote in Sonnet number 104, "To me, fair friend, you never can be old," a line that feels apt for a writer who feels like he's living among us. Joining us to celebrate Shakespeare is Reggie Gibson, the inaugural Poet Laureate of the Commonwealth of Massachusetts, a writer, performer, and educator. Gibson has engaged Shakespeare in poems and spoken word pieces that bring the bard into the present tense. Welcome back to the show.
1: Well, thank you. Thank you. Good to be here and celebrating the bard.
0: It's very fun to celebrate the bard, and he has been foundational for you, as I understand it.
1: Yes, absolutely. My mother, when I was younger, she would bring home these boxes of books. And in that box of books was a mixture of science fiction, one poem by Edgar Allan Poe, which was The Raven, and then what became the good book to me, which is the complete works of William Shakespeare. And I got around to reading that when I was 13 years of age, and found that I was in love with this part of the universe that expresses itself as girl, and just couldn't find a way to get girl to love me back. And so being 13 years old, trying to figure this out, the only thing I knew was Romeo and Juliet, and I read it, and it was okay. Didn't understand a lot, but I understood the music of it. But it didn't live for me until I saw the Zeffirelli version, the 1968-69 version, and saw what language could do once it's embodied, and heard the repartee going back and forth between Romeo and Juliet, and saw how this was. And I was hooked from that point on, and I've been writing my way back to that scene, I think, ever since.
0: And where did... Do you remember where that led you, what you began to encounter as you went back into, or into for the first time, the rest of the Shakespeare canon?
1: Well, I went back and I started reading sonnets because they were shorter and they were rhyming. And at this time, this language-driven behemoth called hip-hop was starting to roam about in New York, and was operating in something we call Hot 16s, which is 16 lines of verse over beats. And the sonnet is approximately the same size. I found them to be easy to memorize, and I started singing them, not really realizing that they were originally meant to be sung, but they just had this lyrical, musical thing about them that was akin to what I was hearing, and I just loved them. So I started saying them even before I really understood what they were.
0: When you came to understand what they were, and this is a question I've asked so many theater directors, but I'm realizing I've never asked a poet, what is it about Shakespeare that he... in the way he captures us, take that in any way you want, whether it's society, the individual, anything, that it still thrives?
1: You know, I think it's flights of language. I think he was a keen observer of human nature, and I mean on multiple levels of human nature. He was an observer of family. He was an observer of love relationships, an observer of power, an observer of... how people who were considered to be lower class or even foolish often had a wisdom that their quote-unquote betters did not have. And he was an intense listener, I believe. And also, he was a brilliant magpie. If it was shiny, he'd steal it. and he'd do something with it. And
0: what do you mean by that?
1: Because most of his plays are from... none of them are original plot, except two, I think. And so he would take plays and redo them, put in more characters, take them into different directions than what they might have been originally. And that was so much of what his brilliance was how he was able to take many of these plays, which were Italian, and he would bring this into England and to the English people, when he knew how to create characters out of those characters he was receiving that would speak to the people who were going to go to the theater. So he was also he really wrote for the crowd, wrote for people to understand, and wrote for people to relate to. And I think we still do that today.
0: Well, in this moment, given what's happening, how do you look at what he did in terms of how he he stretched himself, he risked himself by targeting rule and law and mm-hmm. governance.
1: Well, he was definitely a person who was good about, he was speaking out, but he could put that into the mouths of characters, right? And especially if you could put it into the mouths of a fool who was able to make fun of the king, then he could, of course, avoid some of the censorship that was going to be coming down from the Master of Revels. And if he could also set it, which he did, many of those plays, well before, in the past. So we could talk about the folly of those who had gone before, and people could, of course, draw inference from that about the folly that was happening at mm-hmm. the time, but he couldn't and didn't come right out and say, this is about these people of the day, but these are the things of what happened in the past. And of course, people could draw, again, their inferences for this is what's happening in their contemporary time.
0: He had faith in his audience.
1: He did. He had faith in his audience, whether they were the groundlings or whether they were the people who were in the boxes with the curtains around them. He understood. He was a person of the people, which is why he listened to folks, and so much of the language that he snatched and drawn from places where he found that he was able to move into became language that he used in his plays.
0: Well, as you always do, you've brought a couple poems for us today. What
1: yes.
0: are you starting with?
1: I'd like to maybe start with a Juliet letter. I have, with some of my students, we write these every year. We send them to Juliet, which you can do that. And we don't tell each other what we're writing. And we don't tell each other what we get back. But this is the first one that I wrote. And it's called Dear Juliet. Dear Juliet, I've always wanted to write to you. I've started this letter several times, but always stopped. I was insecure as to what a 21st century African-American man would have in common with a 15th century Italian girl, especially given that at the time you were born, African-Americans hadn't yet been invented. I suppose, too, it also would have been difficult to get a letter to you, knowing how your kinsmen feel about conversations between you and of men they do not approve. And I am sure by now your daddy has talked to your peeps in Venice about Brabantio and that whole Othello Desdemona thing. Tragic bit of business, that. I guess I just wanted to ask you a few questions, Julie. What was Romeo really like? I mean, really. Yeah. The story is well known. He comes to a party at your crib, and your cousin Tybalt starts putting the heavy hating on him, treating him like a pork chop at a bar mitzvah. But, yo, Romeo, that brother is cool as penguin poop. That is, until he sees you on the dance floor moving your hips to, like, you know, pan, flute, and fiddle. Then he steps to you like some medieval Casanova, and next thing you know, you dump your fiancé, leave your family, a house filled with bling, just to run off with some dude you don't even know and only end up licking poison off his lips. Did you think to yourself, how doth one with such tights and funny shoes manage to have so much swagger? Have you seen any other films? Yeah, well, don't go see that DiCaprio one. I mean, it's Hollywood, big budget, cool and all that, but it's a bit overwrought for my taste. But that Zeffirelli one with Olivia Hussey playing you? Ooh, classic! Now, I know that because of this whole literary time thing is weird, and I'm like at the age where I could be both your daddy and one of your great-great-great-great-great-grandsons, and I ain't trying to perv you out of nothing, but my students be asking me these questions, and they want to know like I did when I was young, were you that cute in real life? I mean, I know that during your time, you probably weren't big on bathing or sewage or teeth, but I bet you had to have some kind of pre-Renaissance hotness happening. But yo, back to Romeo. Was there something in how he profaned the holy shrine of your hand? How he could not force his eyes to leave yours even when he gave you his lips sinned and asked for it back again? Or how his kiss was authored by some ancient book that, if it is to open, will only open inside of a young girl once. Sorry to talk so much about it, but ever since I was a boy, I've always wanted to be that kind of man. Now that I am married for a quarter century now, and so far things seem to be working out for me and my wife at least a little better than they did for you and Romeo, I think I understand how two star-crossed lovers can love each other so completely that each would find it impossible to even imagine living without the other. Well, enough for now, Jules. I'll write you when I can. I don't suppose you text or tweet, do you? Holler back at a brother when you get a minute, all right, girl? Sincerely, a man who still finds just a bit of the girl you are in every woman.
0: That was fantastic for our listeners. Thank you. Reggie Gibson with his poem, Dear Juliet. Reggie Gibson is the inaugural Poet Laureate of the Commonwealth of Massachusetts. I have to ask, when you come up with a line like a pork chop at a bar mitzvah, do you just stop and think, whoa, nailed it?
1: Yeah. I was pork chop at a bar mitzvah, ham hock at Hanukkah. It was like, how do you make this? How do you really get that? So,
0: how did you land on that versus the other?
1: I don't know. I sometimes go in and out. I decide, yeah. Hey, let's see what happens.
0: I see.
1: But the pork chop at a bar mitzvah has a certain rhythm to it. Yep. Ham hock at Hanukkah has that ha ha ha sound, yep. Right? So it has this alliterative sound. So I guess it depends on the music of the time.
0: Oh, it's always so fascinating to hear your process. Is this a letter to Juliet or is it a letter to Shakespeare? Is this you communing with Shakespeare?
1: I think both. You know, where he brought me. You know, of course he did not write Romeo and Juliet was not his original, but what he did with it, with adding to the nurse and a lot of the other stuff that he expanded on. But so I think it is also to him, the person who I think because of his language, he made me understand that poetry could take these roilings that was inside of me and be able to speak it in a way that brought rhythm and music to it. And I guess I first got that when I first saw Romeo and Juliet, and when Romeo sees her, he's, oh, she doth teach the torches to burn bright, it seems she hangs upon the cheek of night like a rich jewel in an Ethiop's ear, beauty too rich for use, for earth too dear. And he just keeps going, and that thing that happened, that all of the stuff where he could not express came out in poetry and he was able to say it. And I think that for me is one of the things that began to pull my ear toward the craft.
0: Well, speaking of what it is for you, you began by talking about a 13-year-old discovering it in this poem you just read, Dear Juliet, we hear how you look at this moment in mm-hmm. your life. How has Shakespeare changed as you've aged?
1: Wow. He's been keeping pace with me since, when I'm 13 years old, it was Romeo and Juliet, right? As I got older and began to loathe my parents and myself, Hamlet was talking to me. As I grew older and wanted to have had ambition and, you know, was trying to see who I was as a moral being living in the world, what I would and wouldn't do for success, Macbeth began to speak to me. And now that I am a gentleman of a certain age and I have four children, two of which are daughters, and they seem to take turns not liking me. King Lear is really seeming very pointed at this point. So it's always been a Shakespeare for every sort of era in my life.
0: So we have about 6 minutes, but that's plenty of time for you. You brought a second poem, right?
1: I did. And this is something that I've given to my children, and it's something I give to young folk. And I always like to think about what's like a stage. So this is one for the young folk out there. All your life's a stage. A take on Shakespeare, as you like it, by Jacques. A little advice that I wished I'd have gotten. All your life is a stage. And you sisters and brothers in betweens and others have your exits and your entrances, your various performances, and in fits and starts will play many parts. But first you got to get the gig of being born. Then you come onto the scene, writhing and screaming, nearly blind and dumb, drooling through toothless gums, mewling and puking in the nurse's arms. This time is lost to you. You cannot recall any of it at all. You were innocent and ignorant of screed, scroll, or scripture. But before you knew it, you got hit with this torrent of facts and figures, indoctrinated by these bigger critters who give you the rules of both school and home, who tell you on which side of what line it is that you belong. And so you begin dividing the world into thems and theys and thatses and thises and hims and hers and misters and misses. And just when you think you got it down pat, you discover the thunderous bliss of kisses. And that just messes up everything. For how can so small and seemingly meaningless a thing bring you to a place where you find you are displaced and gravityless, bearingless, caringless, eyes closed, afloat in the bedazzling blessed yes of it? And while you are gloriously lost and still reeling in the wake of that feeling, some no doubt well-meaning killjoy asks you, so kid, what are you going to do with your life? What will you do for work? How will you earn? What will you learn? Will you learn a trade? Will you matriculate into college? Will you choose one or none of both of those options? Come on, the bus is leaving, kid. Gotta make some decisions, kid. If you don't want to get lost or left behind, you'd better be quick. Better hop on and do like we did. And so you make your choice. And we give you a part to play. A grain of the world to carry on your back. And then we have the temerity to tell you how to act. Hurry up. Hurry up. Don't slow down. Don't mess around. Don't dilly. Don't dally. Don't dawdle. Don't bobble. Don't wobble. Don't tarry. And so you bumble and stumble, mumble your Hamletian curses, gripes, and grumble about what your choices have wrought before realizing your protestations have gone for naught. And after decades of doing so, sometimes you may find that in between heaving breaths and lifted loads carried down all those well-worn roads, a knowing finds you. And that through older, slightly blurred eyes, you have achieved a sharper vision, witnessed the evolution of some species of Shakespearean wisdom. A wisdom revealing a truth that you sensed in your youth, but by then will know without doubt that there are and only are a few things really worth giving one tenth of an inch of a care about. A sense of being flowered open by love. A hand reaching for yours when the hydra-headed darkness makes you tremble and sway. A long-needed, much too short cry and laugh with those who've walked with you along the way. Just a little more music and poetry. And the wonder wish of doing it again for one more day. Just one more day.
0: That was the inaugural Poet Laureate of the Commonwealth of Massachusetts, Reggie Gibson, reciting his poem, All Your Life is a Stage. He joined us for a tribute to William Shakespeare. Coming up, what's the start of summer for you? That's the question writer Nina McLaughlin asks in her reflections of the summer solstice. That's next on The Culture Show. Stay with us.
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0: I'm Jared Bowen. 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We have summer vibes here because the best-selling author and literary columnist Nina McLaughlin has written a meditation on the sun-soaked, breezy, fat, ripe tomato season in her essay book, Summer Solstice. If you struggle to articulate how you feel about summer, the nostalgia, the expectations, a kind of hardwired yearning, Nina McLaughlin has conjugated your summer emotions and feelings into words. She wonders, what is the exact moment that launches us into summer? Is it, she writes, the last day of school, the lilacs, or the daylilies? First sleep with the windows open. I know for me, it's a day like today, actually, when heat brings about the first wilt, when we, the dogs, the plants, all relax a little, and we know we are going to stay that way for at least a beat. Nina McLaughlin, welcome back to The Culture Show. It's good to see you.
11: It's so good to see you, Jared. Thanks for having me.
0: Well, we were just talking as you were walking into the studio. The last time we were talking about winter solstice,
11: exactly.
0: Which feels like a second ago, but also so long ago.
11: It's true.
0: And now we do get to talk about summer solstice. I know it's not your favorite time. We'll talk about that too. But tell me about your process of just thinking about this time, because as I said in the introduction, you just characterize this time, the temperature, the smells, the feels, all the things so well.
11: Thanks. You know, I think that when I'm thinking about a project like this, it's sort of like I put these lenses down where everything is sort of being seen through this sort of solstice lens. And so I am sort of very attuned to what flowers are blooming, what the light is doing, how the air feels, which is both sort of like how I try to move through the world generally and especially when I'm sort of in a project like this. And so it is just sort of, I don't know, I do have an interest and a curiosity about these rhythms of the year and how we are all seasonally affected.
0: Well, you mentioned the light, and you talk about how we are skyward oriented this time of year. Talk to me about that.
11: Sure. I mean, I think that, I don't know, when I think of winter, I do think of it almost in this bodily way where you're sort of, your shoulders are kind of hunched in, you're kind of like holding yourself to stay warm. Whereas in the summer, it's that kind of broadening. You can kind of look up and out. And there is that sort of feeling of, you know, a night walk, looking up at the stars, not kind of bundled. So there's that freedom, that sort of looseness to it all.
0: Well, what do you think it does to us to have so much light?
11: Yeah, cool question. I mean, I think in some ways it does sort of offer this feeling of we have so much time. You know, there is this sort of extended feeling of life and of living and sort of, there is time for everything. Whereas, you know, I think in November, December, there's that kind of like tighter and more rushed feeling of like, oh, there's, you know, I have so little time, like life is ending, the season's ending. And I do think summer sort of can slow us down. And what you were saying about today sort of feeling like this initial summer, I was biking over here from Cambridge, and it's like this type of weather, you have to go slow.
0: Yeah.
11: You know, you can't rush or you're drenched, you know.
0: Well, it's so funny because as you say, you put on this lens, and I tried to do that as I was writing this, and I was thinking that's exactly what it is, and I've never dawned on it that it's never dawned on me before that we all do the same thing at the same time, whether you're a plant or whether you're a dog or a child or an adult.
11: Totally.
0: And I'll embrace it, whether you're a type A personality or somebody who might coast anyway, everybody kind of slows down a little bit.
11: Yeah, you have to. I mean, I don't know. I have a hard time embracing summer. I'm still learning how to embrace summer. But I do think that, yes, I think we are all, we are sort of bodies in this light and in these temperatures and in this sort of hot breeze. And how do we sort of internalize it? How does it change how we move through the world?
0: I'm talking to Nina McLaughlin about her book Summer Solstice, an essay in book form. I was also quite struck about your ruminations on nostalgia this time of year, because it's something I may have associated with the winter solstice and when we gather as families for the holidays and what that brings. But how do you see, and I see it now too, the nostalgia in this time of year?
11: Yeah, that's a cool question too. I think that, you know, in some ways, you know, you have that first grilled hot dog and it kind of blasts you back to the grilled hot dogs of your youth. You know, you go to the beach for the first time and you can remember, I remember this time with my family and that beach trip, you know, getting caught in a rainstorm. And it's sort of, you're sort of moving back and forth. It's sort of a time travel in some ways. And I think that it can, there is, I think, such a specific feel of school ending and the days, the shape of the days changing. And so even if you're not sort of in that kind of, you know, now it's June, school's over, even if you're not in that mode, there's still something, I think, you know, again, in our bodies that says, like, life is different now.
0: And probably that we maybe spend more time with our families in the summertime, probably more vacations, definitely more time together because you don't have school or things of that nature.
11: Yeah, exactly. Definitely. And I think people do, I think, sort of make the time during these chunks, again, because the schedules change. There is, again, that looseness, again, and that sort of idea of more time available.
0: Well, before we continue about summer, I have to ask about why it is you write in the book that October to January is your jam. It's not this time.
11: Yeah. So for me, I do really prefer the sort of colder, shorter days. I think the light at that time of year is really sort of exciting and beautiful. So yeah, I think for me, I feel very energized and alive during that moment of the year. I find that in summer, I feel a little bit duller of head. You know, I feel a little dumb. And there's something that, again, with the shorter light and the shorter, cooler days, feel sort of come into my own vitality. And though I sort of prefer the winter months, I do actually prefer the winter solstice the summer solstice, because it is now the days start getting shorter.
0: Tricky. I see how you did that.
11: Yeah, so it is. I mean, the potency of tomorrow, of this longest blast of light, feels exciting to me for this, you know, it's a hinge in the year, and now we sort of shift back to the slow creep back towards darkness.
0: Well, I don't want to talk about that.
11: Yeah.
0: Did you grow up around here?
11: I did grow up around here, yeah.
0: So now I'm having a memory that we talked about what the winter light looks like, that you just said described as really being really dynamic. Mm. How would you describe summer light here?
11: Gosh, I would describe summer light. There's something thick and juicy about the light here. I think of July light, where it's like you do get these kind of like really rich sunsets, but there's something, the edges feel a little blurred with the humidity. You know, I mean, in some ways with a wildfire smoke, there is this sort of things are not quite as sharp. So there does feel to be this. Yeah, this sort of thick, juicy, diffuse light.
0: How many years did you think about this before writing, or how far would you say you went back to think about how you would craft both this and the winter solstice?
11: You know, I mean, it sort of is, you know, taking kind of all of the way I sort of pay attention to the movement of the year, and then being very sort of very specifically focused on it. And it's interesting, actually, both of the books, it's kind of a secret to me, when I was writing, I was trying to figure out a way to structure them. And there's four parts to each of them, and each essay is bound to an element. So earth, water, fire, and air. And you don't need to know that to sort of appreciate the book, but that was sort of the grounding principle for both of the books. And so it was, you know, I mean, part of it's just like drawing on how I move through the world, drawing on the sort of texts that sort of speak to me about these times of year, and then just kind of sinking into what do these seasons feel like.
0: Let's go to water. Speaking of the elements, and of course, water is so key to us in the summertime, as you write in this book, for myriad reasons.
11: I do think the best part of summer is swimming. One of my solstice rituals is to put myself into Walden Pond, which I've been doing for a bunch of years. And I do think there's something, I feel like you can't enter a body of water and sort of emerge the same way. I think it's always altering. So I do think whether you're swimming at an ocean, in a lake, in a pond, in a river, I don't know, that to me does feel like, I don't know, to me, the sort of the best part of the season.
0: Well, you liken it to the womb.
11: Yeah, I mean, it's essential, you know? I mean, it's these like very human, like existence level experiences. And there is something, yeah, this sort of essential idea of being absorbed.
0: This tale of the grasshopper versus the ant, which you talk about, which is also very emblematic of this time. We're going back to speed and how we live this life.
11: Yeah, so the grasshopper and the ant, it's sort of this classic fable about the ants are very diligent and trying to prepare for winter and hard at work, and the grasshopper wants to party and is playful and sort of finds himself then, you know, when winter comes, unprepared. And I do think that, I don't know, I mean, there is a mentality, I think, in some ways, in the United States, this idea of like working and working and working, and how do we actually tell ourselves to slow down? You know, how do we say like, all right, time to chill out, time to enjoy ourselves? Like, how do we sort of integrate pleasure into our lives? And so I think that, you know, how do we find a balance? Because you can't party all the time. You can't be a grasshopper, and you can't be an ant. And I do think that summer affords this chance to really force yourself, if you're not inclined that way, to force yourself to slow down and maybe not work as hard, maybe not toil every single second. I have to remind myself of that, for sure.
0: But you, from what you've said, it sounds like you're somebody who struggles a little bit with slowing down.
11: Yeah, definitely.
0: And do you enjoy it when you do?
11: I mean, it is tricky. I think partly in summer, as I said, I feel so slow-brained and sort of dumb. And so, like, I think that my body and brain are telling me, like, just don't work, you know, like, you shouldn't even try it, but still kind of, like, grind away anyway.
0: It's funny that you've said this about feeling dumb, because I think that, too, sometimes in the summertime, I think, wow, I'm just not thinking the same,
11: yeah.
0: And it's just, do you think it's something that just happens to us as a species? Like I was talking about at the beginning, that all the dogs and the plants and everybody's kind of, this is just, do we have these rhythms that we're maybe not necessarily aware of? Not to say that we're all not thinking at all, but yeah, we're a little incapacitated.
11: Totally. And I absolutely think that there are these rhythms and these kind of, like, there are moments of the year as we move through the seasons where, and I think sort of getting dialed into how it affects you, where it is, where we are meant to sort of, our brains aren't meant to sort of work as well, you know, that there is this kind of like, all right, yeah, this is like a sort of, you know, mental hibernation in some ways, summer. Winter to me is like sort of a physical kind of turning in with a mental sort of sharpness. Whereas now it is, I don't know, there is something that the sort of atmosphere tells us, it's okay to be a little dumb. I don't know.
0: Do you have a favorite ritual of summer?
11: Gosh, I mean, my favorite parts of summer, as I said, Walden Pond is one. I do love a grilled hot dog. I like riding my bike through Cambridge at night.
0: What is it about Walden Pond, by the way?
11: There is something deeply calming, deeply grounding, and I don't know, for me, again, it's every day that I go there, that day feels better.
0: Nina McLaughlin is an award-winning writer and author of the essay book, Summer Solstice. Thank you for listening to another edition of The Culture Show. Our crew is Max Chow Gillette, Kate Dellis, and Chelsea Mers. Today's engineer is Bill Piacentelli. I'm Jared Bowen. Have a great day.
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18: Whenever the enemy attempts to advance into any area, the resistance will confront it. Of course, a ceasefire does not mean allowing the occupation to remain on Lebanese territory.
19: Despite a ceasefire, Hezbollah and Israel ramp up their fight. For Saturday, June 20th, this is All Things Considered from NPR News. I'm Ping Huang. This hour, the Strait of Hormuz may or may not be open. We'll have the latest. And a new book looks into the contradictions of Minneapolis, where liberal ideals meet deep racial disparities.
20: You're living under this system that shapes your life in ways that white families will never, ever know.
19: We hear about the World Cup joy sweeping through football-loving Texas, plus the secrets of long-living butterflies and some ancient history.
21: Goddess! Sing of the cataclysmic wrath of great Achilles, son of Peleus.
19: First, the news.
22: Live from NPR News in Washington, I'm Janine Herbst. There's confusion over the Strait of Hormuz. Iran says it's closed because Israel keeps attacking Hezbollah in Lebanon. But Vice President Vance says there's no evidence it's closed again. Vance is on his way to Switzerland for talks with Iran over the ceasefire deal. Pakistan and Qatar are moderating those talks. Meanwhile, Israeli airstrikes in Lebanon overnight killed at least 16 people, despite the U.S. brokered ceasefire agreed to by Israel and Iran backed Hezbollah yesterday. NPR's Jawad Rizkala has more.
23: The Lebanese army, in announcing the soldiers' death, said Israel's attacks were aimed at obstructing efforts to restore stability in Lebanon. The Lebanese army has been tasked by the U.S. with replacing Hezbollah, the militant group Israel is fighting. A Hezbollah politician, Member of Parliament Hassan Fadlallah, said the group reserves the right to confront Israeli forces advancing further into Lebanon. He rejected claims Hezbollah violated the ceasefire, saying its fighters were responding to an Israeli attempt to seize Ali Tahir, a strategic hilltop. Israel has made clear it will not withdraw its forces from border areas and has been pushing beyond those further into Lebanon. Jawad Rizkallah, NPR News, Beirut.
22: Meanwhile, the fighting is raising new questions about the future of U.S. diplomacy in the region and whether the tentative agreement between the U.S. and Iran can hold. NPR's Ron Elving says there's a lot at stake.
24: There's the fragile ceasefire that may or may not be holding for the moment. Then there's the fate of the MOU between the U.S. and Iran. There's at least a short-term chance for peace in the region. Then there's the future of the relationship between the U.S. and Israel that's been so important to both for almost 80 years. So now the Trump administration wants to dial back, make a deal, or at least start to make one.
22: NPR's Ron Elving reporting. A new survey shows half of all workers at small businesses in the U.S. are using artificial intelligence. That's according to the U.S. Chamber of Commerce Foundation, along with the polling firm Ipsos. NPR's Andrea Hsu reports the majority say they're using it to boost productivity and not to replace humans.
25: The findings come from a new survey called the Main Street AI Monitor. The plan is to track AI adoption at small businesses over time. The first report finds 2/3 of small business employees who use AI are using it to boost their personal productivity. Only 6% say they're using AI to automate tasks with minimal human involvement. The survey also looked at what people are doing with the time AI saves them. More than half are putting it into more work or better quality work, but others are working less. Just over 1/4 of employees say AI is allowing them to avoid overtime, and just under 1/4 say they're using the time saved on breaks and personal tasks. Andrea Hsu, NPR News.
22: You're listening to NPR News. Bolivian President Rodrigo Paz declared a state of emergency today to allow the military to remove road blockades and restore freedom and supply lines in cities around the country that have faced fuel and food shortages. This emergency measure lasts up to 90 days to ensure supplies can get through without limiting constitutional rights. The blockades have led to violent clashes, arrests, and injuries over the past couple of weeks. Some protesters are demanding Paz's resignation, though he has gotten support from the Trump administration. Buzz Lightyear and his pals appear headed to infinity and beyond in Toy Story 5. NPR's Bob Mondello has more.
26: As a fifth quell in Pixar's most popular storyline, the new Toy Story movie was always expected to get kids out of the house.
27: Bunny, screen time's over now.
28: Okay.
26: The story of toys versus tech has already sold $71 million worth of tickets in North America on its first day, including previews.
29: We're going to need backup.
26: That should set it up for a three-day total near $160 million.
29: No way.
26: Easily the biggest opening weekend of 2026. Overseas ticket sales have also been brisk, so the worldwide weekend total is expected to top $250 million. Bob Mondello, NPR News.
22: In Raleigh, North Carolina today, the streets were packed with fans for a parade and a rally celebrating the Carolina Hurricanes as the new Stanley Cup champs. They defeated the Vegas Golden Knights last weekend for the title, and it's their second win. The first was 20 years ago. 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
5: This is All Things Considered from NPR News. I'm Ping Huang. Iran says it has closed the Strait of Hormuz over ceasefire violations after Israel attacked Lebanon again on Saturday. Vice President J.D. Vance is now on his way to Switzerland for peace talks with Iran, due to start tomorrow. NPR's Jane Araf joins us from Beirut. Hey, Jane.
6: Hi there.
5: So, Jane, this agreement between the U.S. and Iran, a memorandum of understanding, really, was signed just this week. And one of the key parts was opening the Strait of Hormuz, which seemed to have been done. What's the latest?
6: Well, for Iran, another key part was a ceasefire in Lebanon. That was part of the original tentative agreement with the U.S. So Iran now says the Strait of Hormuz is closed because the U.S. didn't hold up its part of the deal. There's a bit of dispute about that, too, though, because the U.S. military says 55 ships transited that strait today. To be completely honest, it's not clear what's happening there and whether the ships transited before or after the Iranian announcement. So just a bit of background. Israel and Iran-backed Hezbollah have been fighting since early March, but Israeli attacks have intensified and Israeli troops have tried to push deeper into Lebanon in the past 2 days. Israel wasn't part of that agreement between the U.S. and Iran, and despite a lot of criticism from Trump, it has made clear that it's not bound by it. According to Iran, though, it was the U.S. job to make sure that Israel adhered to that ceasefire.
5: And what has been happening on the ground in Lebanon?
6: Well, there were waves of Israeli attacks Friday that killed 83 people, including women, children, and first responders, according to Lebanon's health ministry. The Israeli military says Hezbollah killed 4 Israeli soldiers Friday. Hezbollah said it was targeting Israeli tanks and troops, which were trying to capture a strategic hill in southern Lebanon.
5: So a ceasefire was supposed to take effect yesterday, but that clearly hasn't taken hold?
6: It has not. It intensified again today with Israeli airstrikes killing at least 32 people, including women, children, and a Lebanese army soldier. The Lebanese army is supposed to eventually replace Hezbollah. And Israel says an Israeli soldier was killed today within Lebanon. The Lebanese government issued a grim milestone of at least 4,000 people, including hundreds of women and children, killed in Israeli attacks since March 2nd when the war began. Israel says 35 soldiers and a military contractor, along with 2 civilians, have been killed in Hezbollah attacks at the same time. Almost all the soldiers were killed in Lebanon.
5: Can you explain for us what this fighting is about and why it's so hard to stop?
6: Well, Hezbollah was created to counter an Israeli invasion of Lebanon in 1982, and it grew stronger than the Lebanese army. So now Lebanon has agreed with Israel and the U.S. to disarm Hezbollah. But Hezbollah's position is it won't lay down weapons while Israeli troops are occupying Lebanon. Here is Hezbollah Member of Parliament Hassan Fadlallah today.
7: Whenever the enemy attempts to advance into any area, the resistance will confront it. Of course, a ceasefire does not mean allowing the occupation to remain on Lebanese territory.
6: Israel's defense minister says Israel is destroying border villages, including infrastructure, to prevent 200,000 Lebanese from going home.
5: A lot of the fighting in southern Lebanon is taking place in the Nabatieh district, where you were this week. Tell us what you saw.
6: A lot of destruction, you know, pretty much everywhere we went, we were walking through rubble. You can hear the broken glass and the concrete. Mm-hmm. That damage included the historic Ottoman era covered market, which was almost destroyed in some places, and a lot of residential buildings. We could see smoke rising and hear artillery. And from the balcony of one damaged apartment building, we could see the Crusader era castle that's now occupied by Israeli forces. And near the market, we met Hanan Hamadi. She had repaired and reopened her little shop, and she was selling food and batteries, birthday candles. She said the town that she grew up in had suffered so much damage, she literally didn't recognize it. I find myself telling my mother, no, that can't be that neighborhood, or that can't be that corner, she said. People were coming back to assess the damage, but the mayor's office was advising them not to stay. There was no running water, no electricity, and certainly no safety.
19: That's NPR's Jane Araf joining us from Beirut, Lebanon. Thank you, Jane.
6: Thank you.
19: Many people are focused on watching World Cup matches, but in North Texas, the story is also happening off the field. For years, communities in the area have been building a soccer culture to develop players and the fans. There's a new podcast from member station KERA called When the World Comes to Texas. It looks at what happens when the world's biggest sports event comes to a place better known for American football. Ron Corning and Miranda Suarez are the hosts. Welcome.
0: Hey, Ping. Thanks for having us.
8: Yes, thank you, Ping.
19: So the World Cup has finally arrived in Dallas. You have hosted two games already. There are many more to come. I'm wondering what it feels like to have the World Cup in town. Miranda, do you want to kick us off?
0: Yeah, I was actually lucky enough to go to the England-Croatia game on Wednesday. Ooh. And the energy was really just unreal. The importance of it, the immediacy of it is so obvious. And then that celebration is spilling out everywhere else. Like there's a free watch party for all the games pretty much every day at Fair Park in Dallas. And Thursday night at the Mexico-Korea game, thousands and thousands of people gathered in Fair Park to watch the game, to celebrate at this free event. So it's become a really big deal across the region.
19: So Texas is known for being football country, but on the podcast, you note that soccer didn't just show up suddenly with the World Cup. I'm wondering, Ron, what you've learned about the soccer culture that's been building in Texas.
8: Well, there are two things sort of happening concurrently, right? You have the business of soccer and sort of building out what that looks like for professional teams and FC Dallas, which is our team here, and the youth camp and so forth, which is sort of fostering players early on. What we're seeing, though, is that the culture is very much in the streets and in neighborhoods in ways that we hadn't quite realized until we started having these conversations. Hugo Gonzalez is the director of street soccer in Dallas. He's a one-man machine, and when we posted clips of him, they sort of went viral with people saying he's a hometown hero. Hugo's the man. So we're starting to see and realize that this has been happening sort of under our nose, really, but we are so sports-minded and focused on football and basketball and even hockey that I think this is such a unique opportunity for us to sort of awaken ourselves and our audience to what's happening here with soccer culture.
19: Miranda, one of the people that you spoke with provides a service announcing soccer games for the blind. I'm wondering what goes into it.
0: Yes, his name is Elliot Stockdale. He is the founder of Hear Sport. And basically his whole mission is to make the live soccer game experience more accessible to people with low vision. So, you know, when people go to a game, he's in their ear, not just commentating like what you actually hear on the pitch. He also has to keep in mind, what are the players looking like as they're doing it? Are there people holding flags in the stands? Are people cheering? Even after a game, like, are they lighting off fireworks? All of that is in his wheelhouse. And you can listen to Stockdale do it for us in the studio. We gave him a clip of a goal for him to commentate.
9: Towards the corner flag on this near side, jubilation from the players, smile across their faces, flags waving in the stands, red and white across a sea of flags, really, for FC Dallas. And they lead 37 and a minute gone on the clock. How's that? Will that do?
10: And the podcast hosts go wild.
0: Yeah, and in that clip, you can just really hear the difference, like I said, between traditional sports commentary and his very specific type of commentary. And that was awesome to learn more about.
19: The podcast is called When the World Comes to Texas. What was the opportunity that you saw in making this podcast at this particular time, Ron?
8: I think, Ping, we saw an opportunity here to not just cover the business of soccer in North Texas, although we do that, but an opportunity to really understand what this means for multiculturalism in North Texas, accepting folks from all over the world here, and then seeing people who are from other places, how this is really an opportunity for them to coalesce and be unified. They say soccer is their common language, and we saw that in spades.
19: Ron Corning and Miranda Suarez are the hosts of When the World Comes to Texas, all about the World Cup arriving in host city Dallas this summer. Find it wherever you get your podcasts. Ron and Miranda, thank you to you both.
8: Thanks, Ping.
0: Thank you.
19: Here's some ancient news. A Greek warrior fought in the Trojan War, invulnerable except for a tiny weak spot on his leg.
21: Goddess, sing of the cataclysmic wrath of great Achilles, son of Peleus.
19: That's translator Emily Wilson reading from the Iliad about the great hero Achilles. You know the next part. The Greeks defeat Troy, but invincible Achilles dies, shot in the heel with an arrow, right?
11: There's nothing about his invulnerability. There's nothing about a vulnerable point.
19: Barbara Caray, a researcher at the University of Lausanne, recently stumbled across some information that is hands and feet apart from the myth you might have heard. Caray says those old Homeric poems never say exactly how Achilles dies or that his skin is invulnerable. That story only pops up hundreds of years later, around the time of the Roman Empire.
11: The Roman version of the myth, we get to learn that his mother tried to make him invulnerable and he plunged him in the river.
19: And here's where the confusion originates. The word talus,
11: specifically the talus, which is the Latin word for astragalos.
19: That's what's used to describe the part of the body Achilles is held from in those ancient texts. In modern Romance languages, it's the origin of the word for heel. But talus in Latin actually refers more to the ankle.
11: Warriors are praised because of this capacity to stand and to run and to fight. So it's a very, very special element because of this.
19: Which means, Caray says, we've been getting our sayings wrong for a couple hundred years. But hey, a tiny detail being the fatal flaw in a great myth, if only there was an idiom to describe that. 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
12: This week on Under the Radar with Calvin Crossley, an injection of billionaire money hits the highly contested Maine Senate race. Five New England states pass on the Great American State Fair, and the historic Cape Cod bridges are up for adoption. It's our regional news roundtable. That's Under the Radar with me, Callie Crossley, Sunday night at 6 here on 89.7 GBH and the GBH app.
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22: I'm Janine Herbst with these headlines. Hormuz over Israel's continuing attacks on Hezbollah in Lebanon, but the Trump administration says it's open. Meanwhile, Vice President Vance is on his way to Switzerland for talks with Iranian negotiators over the ceasefire deal that reportedly start tomorrow. The Ebola virus continues to spread in eastern Congo. Officials say there are at least 900 confirmed cases, more than 200 deaths. This particular strain of Ebola has no approved treatment or vaccine. And in Raleigh, North Carolina today, a parade and rally celebrating the Caroline Hurricanes, the new Stanley Cup champs. They defeated the Vegas Golden Knights for the title, and it's their second win. I'm Janine Herbst, NPR News.

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1: Before the battles of Lexington and Concord, there was a revolt in Worcester. Before his famous midnight ride, Paul Revere spread ideas with cartoons. And before the Commonwealth, it was just a colony. This year, GBH News is bringing together the people, places, and untold stories that turned Massachusetts from colony to Commonwealth.
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6: I'm Janine Herbst with these headlines. There's confusion over the Strait of Hormuz. Iran says it's closed because Israel keeps attacking Hezbollah in Lebanon. But Vice President Vance says there's no evidence it's closed again. This is Vance is heading to Switzerland for talks between U.S. and Iranian negotiators tomorrow. In Ukraine, at least one person is dead, several injured, including children, after Russian bombs hit an apartment building in Kharkiv early this morning. And the National Weather Service says severe storms, also flooding, are possible over much of the plains and the Midwest. And in the southeast, hot temperatures and stifling humidity are forecast this weekend. Much of Europe is sweltering under a heat wave. I'm Janine Herbst, NPR News.

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8: Hey, I'm Latif Nasser. This is Radiolab. We are back with Sara Khari.
9: Hello.
8: Talking about Stockholm Syndrome.
9: Or the thing that, as I said right before break, in the months after the hostage crisis, wasn't yet even called Stockholm Syndrome. According to David King, the idea of this like being a syndrome actually comes from...
10: from the New York Police Department.
9: The NYPD.
8: What?
9: Yeah.
8: Why?
9: So... in the early 1970s, hostage negotiations were a relatively new thing.
11: No police department anywhere had any kind of systematic approach for what to do. It was, you know, let's see if we can talk or the hell with it. We're going in.
9: This is Ed Conlin.
11: My name is Edward Conlin, and I was a detective with the NYPD, and I'm also a writer.
9: And he's written a lot about the moment when hostage negotiation as a practice emerged.
11: And one of the things that interests me about it is that it was created in response to the 1972 Munich Olympics when Israeli athletes were taken hostage and killed. And we had a chief here who said, do we have a plan? What do we do if that something like that happened in New York City? The answer was no. And he said, let's come up with something.
9: And the guy who was tasked with coming up with something was a police officer named Harvey Schlossberg.
12: Harvey Schlossberg, a former detective with a degree in psychology.
11: If there was a museum of New York Jewish accents...
13: that's all it is.
11: Harvey's would be in it.
9: Yeah.
13: You can say a lot of things wrong. It doesn't really matter.
11: He's got the 70s sideburns. Mm. He smokes a pipe.
9: And so all through the summer of 1973, Harvey's trying to figure out what they should do.
11: And in August of 1973, you have the bank robbery in Sweden.
9: Harvey hears about it. He reads up on the case. And shortly after...
13: Stockholm Syndrome? I'm not going to go through the whole Stockholm Syndrome at this
9: There's
13: point.
9: Footage of him using the phrase Stockholm Syndrome with a group of New York City police officers.
13: At this point, let me suffice to say the Stockholm Syndrome simply means the forming of a relationship.
8: Oh, wow. So this is the guy, Mr. Stockholm Syndrome himself.
9: Yeah. And specifically what he would tell police officers in these trainings is...
13: you should not trust the hostage. The hostage will side with the criminal.
11: Don't automatically assume they know who the good guys are and who the bad guys are.
13: You cannot share intelligence with the hostage. The hostage will tell the criminal everything you tell him.
8: Wow, that's like, it's not a one-off thing. It's like, it just presume that's true.
9: Yeah. And Harvey and his team, they train the FBI, and then they start traveling all over the place.
11: They train the world.
9: I mean, they trained 7,000 officers across 1,500 different police departments.
8: Wow. It's so interesting that so much of this is it's like a cop diagnosis, right? It's like,
9: yeah.
8: It's like law enforcement and, I don't know, the psychologists working with them as the ones defining what this is.
9: Yeah, totally. But then... in 1974, it leapt out of the police training handbook and into the public consciousness.